0: Hour of Programming is brought to you in part by the generosity of our Broadcasters Club. KPCW would like to recognize Broadcasters Club members Bino Solomon, Stuart and Jan Strassfeld, Lorraine Stukin, Stephen and Margaret Taylor. 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
1: 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Hear local news during NPR's Weekend Edition from 7 to 9 in the morning. From the day's top stories to the weather and trail reports, it's all the news you need to start your weekend right. 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
2: 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I'm Grace Dorfler, and this is your local news on The Local View. Scammers are impersonating Summit County courts and planning departments. KPCW's Connor Thomas reports residents say they've received fraudulent emails and bills.
3: Unknown scammers are using publicly available information to target Utahns, trying to swindle them out of thousands. That includes posing as the Park City and Summit County Planning Departments. Summit County Planner Tiffany Robinson says Tony Tyler, known for developing properties on Main Street and in the Snyderville Basin, recently received a fraudulent bill.
4: Tony received one Monday night, and it says it's a bill from the Snyderville Basin Planning Commission to the applicants for different fees, naming their project and everything, yeah.
3: Park City Municipal and the Utah State Court System are hearing the same thing from residents. Scammers are posing as official government agencies and demanding wire transfers or gift cards. State courts officials say the scams can often involve official-looking but fake AI-generated documents. They say urgency, threats, strange phone numbers, and unfamiliar documents or details can all be signs of something fishy. Park City reminds residents that legitimate communications will only come from verified .gov email addresses. The city encouraged anyone to call and verify with the official source if they think they're being scammed. Scams can be reported to local law enforcement, scams.utah.gov, or the Federal Internet Crime Complaint Center. Connor Thomas, KPCW News.
2: The success of Park City's winter shuttle to Bonanza Flat may turn the pilot program into a permanent ride. KPCW's Christine Weller reports the temporary transit service drew 4,000 riders last winter.
5: Park City launched a pilot in December 2025 to expand Bonanza Flat shuttle service to the winter, and it was a huge success. Senior transportation planner Julia Collins said the city previously only provided early winter transit up to the top of Guardsman Pass for 10 or 15 days. This winter, they expanded service to run from Friday to Sunday for 15 weeks.
6: We changed the model to double those daily hours and triple the amount of operating days than previous winters, which resulted in the shuttle providing nearly 4,000 passenger trips.
5: Collins said the pilot's success is due in part to more accessible transit. Her team reconfigured the 9 Purple bus route and deployed 11 passenger vans to create a shorter, more efficient shuttle route. The winter shuttle pilot would not be possible without its popular sister summer program. That program exploded in the summer of 2025 when the city began charging for parking at the trailheads. Collins said the fee system prevented people from illegally parking at trailheads. It also provided funding to expand shuttle service. Given the success of both the summer and winter shuttles, Collins said her team is looking to make the programs permanent and will present a plan to the Park City Council later this year. Park City Municipal is a financial supporter of KPCW. Christine Weller, KPCW News.
2: A presidential order reducing the size of 2 Utah National Monuments also shuts out the Native American voices that helped manage the land. KPCW's Ula Britt Libre has more.
7: The president signed 2 proclamations to shrink Bear's Ears from 1.3 million to 120,000 acres and Grand Staircase Escalante from 1.9 million to 181,000 acres. The new executive order also shuttered the Bear's Ears Commission, an intertribal collaboration between the Hopi Tribe, the Navajo Nation, Ute Mountain Ute Tribe, Zuni Tribe, and the Ute Indian Tribe of the Uinta and Ouray Reservation. The decision was made without tribal consultation or public input, says Scott Braden, executive director of Southern Utah Wilderness Alliance. He called the exclusion of tribal voices callous. The Bear's Ears Commission was created to care for and manage the monument alongside the Bureau of Land Management and the Forest Service. The collaboration was meant to acknowledge tribal sovereignty and incorporate traditional indigenous knowledge.
8: Bear's Ears really broke new ground in that regard in a way that was profoundly meaningful to the tribes and that
9: I think, is a bit of reconciliation and justice.
7: The decision came as a surprise, says Davina Smith Ijesa, the Bears Ears Intertribal Coalition co-chair and member of the Navajo Nation. Although the commission was disbanded, Smith Ijesa says the tribes will continue to move forward as a coalition.
10: Although the erasure happened, although this reduction happened, we still were remain a unified front. This area is still our homeland.
7: She says the coalition structure has yet to be determined, but that they will focus on Native community members. Ulibert Libre, KPCW News.
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12: 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You are listening to KPCW Park City on this Friday, July 17th. Quite an active day here in Old Town Park City. There was quite a rainfall and it caused a little bit of flooding and some debris to go on the roads in Sweet Alley. So they are trying to clean that up now. And if you're coming up Sweet Alley, you are going to be redirected at the post office. So just FYI on that. But they're trying to clean it all up for you and get it all nice and swept up. All right. The time now is 6:11. Let's check your weather forecast and then we will get back into the music for you. It is 74 degrees right now in the Heber Valley, right outside the studios of KPCW. It is 66 degrees and it looks like we've got a 30% chance we could still see another set of showers come in, mainly in the earlier part of the evening, mostly cloudy with a low around 58 overnight. Saturday brings showers likely and possibly even a thunderstorm in the afternoon hours. It's a 70% chance we'll see some new rainfall with a high near 85 degrees. Saturday evening, 20% chance of showers and thunderstorms before 9 p.m. Otherwise, mostly cloudy and a low dips to about 59 degrees for your Saturday evening. Sunday brings us a 50% chance of showers and thunderstorms in the afternoon. Otherwise, mostly sunny with a high near 87 degrees. And overnight, there's a 20% chance we could see some storms. Partly cloudy with a low around 60 degrees for your Sunday night. And that rounds out your weekend as far as your forecast is concerned. And I'm just taking a look at your roadways just to make sure that there are no incidents to report out there. If you see something, you give us a call at 435-655-8255. It does look like things are running smoothly out there other than Sweet Alley. Everything is checking along out on our roadways in the Wasatch back. All right, we've got more tunes on the way for you. And, of course, Kai Rizdell is going to come in at 6:30 to bring you Marketplace, and he'll do the numbers. First, we've got our fresh track, though. This is Christy Dilloway, and this is your fresh track for this Friday, July 17th.
13: 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I'm Christy Dilloway, and I get to pick out the tunes. This hour's song is from M&J. 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Again, this is M&J with Crystals and Pistols, Sing Until Sunlight, your fresh track this hour.

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1: 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You are listening to KPCW Park City. We are so glad that you've kept us along for the ride for the local view. I'm Claire Wiley, getting ready to head on out of here. And just a fair warning again, we've been saying this, if you're coming into town, you are going to

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2: In Los Angeles, I'm Kai Rizdal. It is Friday today. This one is the 17th of July. Good as always to have you along, everybody. We are, in the interests of time, just going to jump right in. Catherine Rempel's at MS Now and The Bulwark as well. Anna Swanson is at The New York Times. Hey, you two.
3: Hey, Kai.
4: Hey, Kai.
2: Catherine, you get to go first. The six letters with which we will start are CPI and PPI. When you got those inflation numbers, what was the first thing you thought of?
3: Almost who cares? Not who cares, really, but it's like they're just so dated at this point. This is the problem.
2: Yeah.
3: These numbers are always very backward-looking by design, you know, not by design, but just like...
2: Well, yeah, dead. I mean, kind of by design, right?
3: That's well, they're not intended to be backward-looking. It's right. That's the only option we have, I guess. But they are especially backward-looking right now because, you know, they just... the sort of erratic policymaking and the on-again, off-again, on-again, off-again war with Iran just makes any data imprint extremely perishable, right? That these snapshots are from a point in time that in some ways is in no way relevant to the point in time today, much less in the coming months. So great that the numbers were softer than expected, you know, that inflation was cooler than expected, mm-hmm. not as bad as expected. But, you know, since those metrics were calculated, a lot has changed and the war is back on again. So it's really hard to get too excited by a couple of soft imprints.
2: So, Anna, the thing I've been sort of harping on all week is that this is a moment in time. They are blips. One or two data points do not a trend make. And, in fact, Beth Hammack, the president of Cleveland Fed, came out on LinkedIn on a statement either yesterday or today and said, you know what? People in my district, the Cleveland Fed district, are saying inflation is broad-based and they're really getting squeezed by it. And I guess my question to you is, there is inflation yet to come, especially now because, as Catherine said, the war is back on and oil is again pricey.
4: Yes. No, I think that's true. I mean, there was some encouraging signs on this in the inflation data, though, which is, you know, not just that consumer prices were down due to oil prices, but also that core inflation, which strips mm-hmm. out, mm-hmm. you know, more volatile things like food and energy, was flat month on month. So, you know, I mean, it's definitely a mixed picture. I mean, things are not great, but I do think that there are signs here that if the war were to go away, we would be on, you know, a fairly good footing as an economy. The issue is that we just don't seem to know how to make this pesky war go away, right? The ceasefire was over almost as quickly as it had started. It just seems to be ballooning, cascading. So we need to see a lot more stability.
2: Yeah. The if was doing a lot of work there. Catherine.
4: Yes.
2: our new Fed chairman, Kevin Warsh, on the Hill for his Humphrey Hawkins testimony this week. The guy is consistent, if nothing else, right? Not only not offering forward guidance, but also not saying anything about how he is committed to getting inflation back to its 2% target. I thought that was worth a note or two.
3: Yeah. Look, he has, as you point out, has been consistent for, I think, over a decade now about not wanting to telegraph, not thinking that the Fed should be telegraphing what it plans to do, which also happens to be a somewhat convenient stance right now, whether maybe otherwise some political pressure for the Fed to do things that it is not inclined to do. So why, you know, telegraph that in particular, by which I mean, you know, not cutting rates. I think that he's very hard to get information out of, but that's his goal, right? I mean, and that's usually the goal of bears, that they don't want to spook markets, they don't want to move markets. But he is particularly committed to releasing no information at all, whether that means not really answering questions at a press conference other than we'll have a task force for that, or otherwise deflecting questions on the Hill.
2: Yeah. Anna Swanson, speaking of on again, off again, on again, off again, tariffs are back in the news. Hello. There was Brazil, I guess, yesterday or 2 days ago, new tariffs on them. The tariffs that the president imposed after the Supreme Court shot down his April a year ago tariffs, they expire on Friday next, I think. Jameson Greer, the trade representative, told David Gura at Bloomberg that, you know, they're working on new stuff. So here we go again.
4: Yes, absolutely. So I know people have gotten really jaded with all the different tariffs. It's hard to keep them straight, but I do think it's worth paying attention to this one because it's a really big deal, both economically, historically. So when this 10% tariff expires, they're going to introduce new tariffs, basically trying to recreate what they had before the Supreme Court case. One is a tariff that's related to forced labor that they're imposing on more than 80 countries of roughly 10%. And then they have another one that's going to follow from another trade investigation that's basically unfair manufacturing practices, and that's on more than 40 countries. So, I mean, these are huge measures, again, just totally remaking the global trading system. And, you know, ones that they think are going to be a lot more durable. You know, this law that they're using has been challenged in court numerous times. But it hasn't been used in this way, this incredibly broad way. So, you know, I guess we'll see. We're kind of on unprecedented ground in terms of tariffs and in terms of the court cases that are challenging them as well.
2: Just what we need, more unprecedented ground. Anna Swanson at The New York Times on this Friday. Catherine Rempel at MS Now. Thanks, you two.
3: Thanks, Scott.
2: Have a great weekend. Wall Street on this Friday. I mean, you know, things could have been better. We'll have the details when we do the numbers.

0: So, oil, both benchmarks up another 4-4.5% today. Brent North Sea is at almost $88 a barrel. You all know why. Big oil knows why, too. So some of the oil majors, as they're called, Chevron most specifically, is reported to be working on a deal. They are looking for ways to get oil to market that don't include putting it on a ship and going through the Strait of Hormuz. Big, long oil pipelines from wellhead to water. It would be a big change in how things are done, and it would be tricky to get done. Marketplace's Kristen Schwab has more.
1: Right now, the details of this deal between Chevron and Iraq are vague. It's just a pre-deal deal of sorts, a commitment to exploring an actual deal. Alan Gelder is Senior Vice President of Refining, Chemicals, and Oil Markets at Wood Mackenzie.
2: The vagueness kind of answers it all, really. The vagueness gives you an indication of the complexity.
1: The complexity of involving multiple governments, of operating in a politically unstable region, of deciding who's going to pick up the tab.
2: There's interest in doing this, but these things are just not quick.
1: What could be relatively quick is construction. Hugh Daigle is a professor of petroleum engineering at the University of Texas at Austin.
3: A pipeline is, you know, not a particularly complicated thing to install.
1: Plus, one through Syria already exists, though it needs repair. It's been offline since 2003 when the U.S. invaded Iraq. Daigle says if all goes well, the pipeline could be running in a handful of years, though it won't totally solve the oil logistics problem. 20 million barrels pass through the Strait of Hormuz each day when it's fully open. Daigle says this pipeline might carry 2 million.
3: Which is not nothing, but it would take a lot more of these pipelines to make up for, you know, the disruption that we've seen.
1: Daigle says the big takeaway here, even if this project doesn't happen, is what it signals about where oil companies and producers think the war is heading.
3: The market is starting to see that this might be a prolonged conflict that might have more or less permanent changes in how oil flows out of that part of the world.
1: Chevron seems to think the threat is high enough to consider making a multi-billion dollar bet. I'm Kristen Schwab for Marketplace.

0: How much of the average person's social media feed do you think is sponsored, bought and paid for by a brand? I'm going to go ahead and say a lot, because the industry we're talking about here, influencer marketing for the insiders, is a $37 billion a year operation. And for that kind of money, you better believe there's a growing class of social media professionals making everything work behind the scenes. Marketplace's Maria Hollenhorst has that one.
1: Jobs in influencer marketing are like a lot of jobs.
2: I'm always in my inbox.
1: That's Sophia Perez, one of 73 employees at The Sociable Society, a creator management agency based in Southern California. Their business is managing the business of about 300 creators, a lot of lifestyle and beauty influencers. Sophia's job title is creator coordinator. That day, she was uploading draft videos to Google Drive, making sure a couple of influencers had the info they needed to get to an event the next day, and coordinating revisions on a makeup tutorial.
2: The brand requested some, like, edits.
1: The brand in question is Armani Beauty. Part of their advertising budget is going towards this makeup tutorial, featuring a specific foundation.
2: They just wanted more focus on the actual foundation rather than the entire makeup routine.
1: Because that's what a lot of advertising looks like in 2026. It's not a huge endorsement deal with a major celebrity in a TV commercial, but a tutorial posted by someone with a couple hundred thousand followers backed by a creator agency. Sophia is 26 years old and got this job after finishing an MBA and leaving a full-time job at a bank.
2: My parents thought I was crazy.
1: Because, sure, uploading revisions of makeup tutorials might seem like a step down from working in finance, but this industry is growing. The Sociable Society is just one small agency, but big companies are getting in on creator management too. CAA, one of Hollywood's biggest talent agencies, recently formed a $250 million holding company to focus on creators. And Accenture, the global professional services firm, acquired another influencer marketing agency called Whaler for an undisclosed sum.
3: People still think that this is like, oh, 20-year-olds just having fun and posting videos. It's not. It's a full business model.
1: That's Carolyn Suarez, Vice President of Finance and Operations at the Sociable Society. Her team is responsible for collecting payments on behalf of creators. They send out about 2,000 invoices a month, which can range from a few thousand dollars to more than 100,000 each.
4: This week, I have a couple of creator calls.
1: Jess Golden is Director of Creator Management. Part of her job is managing posting schedules.
4: In some of our contracts, there's 12-hour blackout periods where they can't post any other sponsor content for a certain period of time. So yesterday was a lot of just juggling that and trying to make sure that everyone ended up happy and that we were still meeting our contractual obligations, but also that the creators weren't going insane and blah, blah, blah, blah, blah.
1: There's a lot in that blah, blah, blah, blah, blah. Each sponsored post has a contract that's reviewed by one of the agency's six lawyers.
5: When we first started, it was really, we lovingly called it the Wild Wild West. I mean, very few rule books to follow.
1: That's Emily Fonda, one of the co-founders of the Sociable Society, which, like most agencies, is a commission-based business. She started this company 11 years ago with her partner, J. Kent Hume.
6: The biggest challenge that the space has now is the volume of business that is coming to the creator's way. It's about the back end side that nobody really sees, or the non-sexy stuff.
1: That non-sexy stuff, like legal contracts and invoices and posting schedules, has put the Sociable Society on pace to grow another 40% this year and hire around 8 more people. I'm Maria Hollenhorst for Marketplace.

0: coming up.
1: You can get a fresh plate and start over. You can do this as many times as you want.
0: Everything in moderation, gang. But first, let's do the numbers. Dow Industrial's down 406 points today, about 0.75%, finished at 52,146. The NASDAQ gave up 361 points, about 1.4%, 25,520. A lot of fives and twos there again, I'm just saying. The S&P 500 down 76 points, 1%, 74.57. For the week, 5 days going by, the Dow down 0.9%, the NASDAQ off 2.9%. S&P 500 sank 0.5%. On this day in 1955, the world got its first look at Tomorrowland and Fantasyland when Disneyland debuted in Anaheim, California. Admission price back then, $1 for adults. That's $12.51 in today's money. Also in today's money, a single-day adult ticket, 104 American simoleons. Walt Disney, meanwhile, fell 2% on the day. 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

0: This is Marketplace. I'm Kai Ryssdal. I think we talked about the American Time Use Survey the other day. The Bureau of Labor Statistics runs it. The Census Bureau actually does the survey, literally asking us how we spend our time. Turns out we spend about 5 hours a day doing things that aren't work or sleep. And of those 5 hours, we spend about 30 minutes talking to other people and more than 2.5 hours watching TV. That's not great, but it kind of gets worse because, as Ben Stieverman reported in Bloomberg the other day, we are not spending a whole lot of time anymore having fun. Ben, thanks for coming on the program.
1: Thanks for having me.
0: I do not mind telling you that this is a depressing article, first of all. but let's get down to brass tacks here. How much less fun are we having and why?
1: If you look at how much time people are spending face-to-face, that has plunged over the last 2 decades. And then if you ask people about their happiness, that is also plunged. That suggests we're having a lot less fun, especially the fun that really matters, which is not just scrolling on a phone, but actually getting out in the real world with other human beings and having shared experiences.
0: All right, so let's dig in a little bit. Is it because all of that having experiences stuff is getting more expensive? Is it because we've got our noses buried in our phones? What's going on?
1: Well, I think the common explanation is that it's all social media's fault. It's all the smartphone's fault.
0: Yeah.
1: But if you compare the United States with other countries that are just as online as we are in Europe and Asia, we have become much more unhappy. So something unique must be happening here that is driving a decline in happiness and a decline in face-to-face interactions.
0: Is it, just to pick up on how you start this piece, is it availability? I mean, we have some number of fewer golf courses and some number of fewer swimming pools. I forget the exact data, but there's just less places to go do this stuff too.
1: Yeah, I think it's a combination of a few things. It's, first of all, the price of leaving the house has gone up. And you could look at gas prices, but you can also just look at concert tickets. There's so many more experiences that are premium experiences where, you know, if you just pay the basic rate, you're going to be having a much worse experience. You're going to be waiting in longer lines. So there's been both of a price problem where the prices have gone up, but also there's also less places to go. Like, the population of the United States has increased substantially this century, and we have not kept pace in terms of beachfront resorts, in terms of golf courses. We've lost in some of these categories quite a bit. Thousands fewer golf courses, thousands fewer bars and nightclubs.
0: One hates to blame the ultra-wealthy, but I'm gonna, because I just saw an article in the New York Times the other day about how the wealthy are enjoying the World Cup. And I'm like, well, yes, that's a different world. But they are bidding up the price of a lot of things that many not incredibly wealthy folk want to do.
1: The thing that I keep thinking about is beach towns. And So who ends up with those prime spots near the shore in those beach towns that we used to love to go when we were kids? It's wealthy people, like, and they can afford to pay twice as much as they did before the pandemic for a summer rental. Whereas if you're just still saving and you're living off your wages, you're really getting squeezed out.
0: All right. End this thing on a high note for me. What's good out there in terms of having fun?
1: I think that we have started to recognize the importance of creating real life interactions. And you see cities trying to bring back life. It could be issuing new liquor licenses to communities that where there just aren't very many gathering spots anymore. There are efforts, I think, at the local level that I see to bring back some fun.
0: Get out there and touch grass, gang. Ben Stieverman at Bloomberg. Ben, thanks a lot. Appreciate your time.
1: My pleasure.

0: We're going to do a 180 here to a place that nobody, maybe literally not ever, has accused of having a fun shortage. Las Vegas, Nevada. Tejal Rao is chief restaurant critic for the New York Times, where she wrote about that city's famous, infamous maybe, but also ever-changing buffet scene.
1: It's not that the very first buffet was in Las Vegas or that Las Vegas invented the buffet, but this hotel called the El Rancho, they started this thing they called the Chuck Wagon Service in 1946 for the really late night gamblers at the casino. So from 1 to 4, if you were there gambling, it was like, okay, keep gambling, keep spending your money, and we've got food for you. You don't even have to go to a restaurant and waste your time sitting and ordering and waiting. Just go grab something at the Chuck Wagon. and it was a really, really smart marketing move. And so it wasn't the very first buffet ever, but it was this buffet that was widely imitated across the Strip afterwards. Before the pandemic, there were about 70, and I got an email earlier this year from someone who told me that there are only, you know, 6 or 7 of those left. So I went to Las Vegas to visit some of the more iconic, extravagant buffets in the casinos on the Strip. There was a part of me that just wanted to, like, understand and appreciate this thing before it disappears, because it seems like it might. I consulted a lot of people who go to the buffets often, who love them, and they were like, the first thing you do is you walk around the room and you take it all in so that you can strategize. But the thing is, by the time I got to the end of looking at everything, my brain just sort of short-circuited and I got a whole bunch of things I don't want. And a server said, you're at the buffet. Like, you can just start, get a fresh plate and start over. You can do this as many times as you want. So I felt like she was allowing me to have a second chance, and I took it, but I really did lose my mind a little bit. I really loved observing the people around me and all their different strategies and the way different families have different ways of approaching the buffet. Some people do it all together as a group. It's so beautiful. It's like multi-generational, multilingual. There are kids, there are grandparents. It's just every kind of person, every kind of family. It's a real delight. Dining culture in Las Vegas has changed a lot on the Strip, and celebrity restaurants have become more of the focus. And then I think, you know, GLP-1s are maybe reshaping the way that we go out to eat. Although I just think, despite all these things, that there's so much joy to be found in an hour and a half at a totally absurd and extravagant buffet. So I really hope they do not disappear completely. And they're part of, like, the magic of Las Vegas.
0: Tejal Rao, you can read her in the New York Times.

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1: This final note on the way out today, just because we were talking tariffs with Anna up at the top of the program. President Trump is apparently upset with Canada over the smoke drifting down from the wildfires up there. So today he said on his social media feed that, and this is a quote, "The costs of the pollution will of necessity be added to the tariffs Canada is currently paying." I know y'all know this, and I know I'm banging my head against the wall, but who is going to tell him that it's not Canada that is paying the tariffs? Anyone? Anyone? Our theme music was composed by BJ Lederman. Marketplace's executive producer is Nancy Fargali. Joanne Griffith is the chief content officer. Neil Scarborough is the vice president and general manager. I'm Kai Rizdahl. Have yourselves a great weekend, everybody. We will see you back here on Monday, all right?

0: This is APM.
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8: Live from NPR News in Washington, I'm Libby Casey. Secretary of Homeland Security Mark Wayne Mullen is warning state officials that if they don't implement the Trump administration's election security measures, they could face penalties. NPR's Jude Joffe Block reports his remarks follow the president's speech Thursday evening.
9: Mullen says DHS will roll out an updated election infrastructure plan for states, and they will lose access to grants if they don't follow it. The Trump administration wants states to use a federal data system known as SAVE to check voter rolls for non-citizens and deceased voters. Mullen had a warning for state officials that don't participate.
10: We will make sure that we make those states a priority to look at who voted in their states and hold then the election officials accountable.
9: That could mean fines or even prison time, Mullen said. He says DHS found 250,000 non-citizens on the public voter rolls of four states, but how DHS arrived at that number is unknown, and election experts say that figure is likely highly inaccurate. Jude Joffe Block, NPR News.
8: President Trump says he will call Canada's prime minister tomorrow about the wildfires burning there. On social media, Trump accused Canada of poorly managing their forests and said the U.S. is, quote, holding Canada responsible. The air in large swaths of the U.S. is unhealthy from North Dakota to the Carolinas. NPR's Ava Berger says there are more than 900 wildfires burning in Canada.
11: These regions will have fires caused by things like lightning strikes, thunderstorms. But in the province of Ontario, where most of the smoke we're seeing is actually coming from, the number of fires are still increasing, and they're not expected to get under control until maybe the beginning of August. Ontario now has the most active fires by province. There are nearly 200 burning.
8: Which areas of the U.S. will stay smoky in the coming days depends on wind directions. China has launched a new multilateral organization on artificial intelligence, and Chinese leader Xi Jinping says countries need to collaborate to improve AI governance worldwide. NPR's John Ruich reports.
12: Speaking at the start of the World AI Conference in Shanghai, Xi Jinping did not mention the U.S. by name, but made some targeted comments. He said AI development should not be a solo performance by a single country. Rather, he said it should be a symphony of global collaboration. While the U.S. has pulled back from multilateral organizations under the Trump administration, China has stepped up. And on Friday, it launched the World AI Cooperation Organization with the participation of nearly 30 other countries, including Brazil, Indonesia, and Russia. Xi pledged support from China for AI development in the developing world through training and other programs, and urged the creation of laws as well as monitoring and warning systems around AI to keep it safe. John Ruwich, NPR News.
8: The national average price for a gallon of regular gas rose today to $3.98, according to AAA. This is NPR. Federal health officials have identified lettuce grown in Mexico and served by Taco Bells across five U.S. states as a source of the outbreak of cyclospora, a diarrhea-causing parasite. A group of evangelical leaders is urging Congress to allow more than 300,000 Haitian refugees to remain in the U.S. They're responding to a recent U.S. Supreme Court ruling that allows the Trump administration to end temporary protected status for Haitians. NPR's Jason DeRose reports.
0: In a letter addressed to the House and Senate, the evangelical groups remind Congress that Haitians had been covered by TPS since 2010 after a devastating earthquake there. They call on Congress to, quote, exercise their power as a co-equal branch of government and pass legislation that would allow the Haitian refugees to stay. The letter says it remains unsafe to return to the beleaguered island nation, which has been struck by one humanitarian crisis after another: natural disasters, disease outbreaks, gang violence, and political upheaval. Among those signing the letter, the president of the National Association of Evangelicals and the head of the National Hispanic Baptist Network. Jason DeRose, NPR News.
8: The Federal Aviation Administration says Boeing will be allowed to take responsibility for certifying all of its 737 MAX and 787 planes as airworthy starting next week. The FAA took over 737 MAX approvals 7 years ago after two crashes that were blamed on a new software system Boeing installed on the aircraft. The FAA ended the company's right to self-certify the 787 Dreamliners in 2022, citing production quality issues. It's NPR.
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7: 7:06 p.m. We're kicking off another Fresh Tracks Friday evening. A quick look at your weather for this hour here in the Park City area. 65 degrees currently, and it's looking like a chance of thunderstorms in the evening. 30% chance tonight before 9 p.m. Tomorrow, partly sunny in the morning, early in the day, and then a 70% chance of precipitation. High of 85 and a low of 59. So looking somewhat rainy on Saturday, Sunday, kind of similar. It's got 50% chance of showers afternoon, high of 87 and a low of 60. So looking to be a little bit of a rainier weekend than we've had lately. Keeps things interesting. I've got Wiz in here with me tonight. He's we kind of had a little
14: mic four.
7: We got mic four up
14: there.
7: Yeah,
14: check one too. Speaking of weather, we had quite the deluge about an hour and a half ago, where Sweet Alley was a river.
7: I heard about that before I got here.
14: Yeah, I mean, rocks and everything, like a creek. And that was from a deluge that was just probably centered around Deer Valley area. And I'm watching on radar right now. We got another one of those coming our way. So, you know, these are these pop-up thunderstorms that tend to die out once the solar energy's gone. So we'll see. We'll keep you updated throughout the night.
7: All right. They got it cleaned up pretty quick. There's not much trace
14: yeah,
7: left.
14: Yeah, you can't tell. They were on it.
7: All right.
14: Fast.
7: Nice job out there, city cleanup crews. Anyway, we'll get into our fresh track for you. Christy's going to intro that for us, and we'll have more music and stuff coming up. Christy, what do you got for us?
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That was Win Lang with the new song To Our Library. 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We'll have another one coming up just after 8 o'clock. If there's a song you want to hear, we're open for requests. 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That's 435-655-TALK. You let me know what you want to hear. We got it in the library. We'll play it for you. In the meantime, though, here's a little In Excess with Mystify. Oh,

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1: All right, let's take a look in the vault and see what items have been lost and found. First up, just lost yesterday, a bright orange Nalgene bottle. It's got stickers covering it, a big Arkansas cleanup sticker, one of them. That was lost in the Old Town Transit or the Yellow 5 or the 10X. So if you're out there riding public transit, keep your eyes peeled for the bright orange Nalgene bottle with stickers on it. What else we got here? A social security card and a permanent resident card belonging to Luis Lopez was found on the 15th in the Bear Hollow neighborhood. If you know Luis, let him know. We know who's got his information that he's going to want to get back. And let's see, one more. What else we got here? A Nikon ZF. It's got a black and white checkered strap and a 40mm lens was lost in the historic district outside the Marriott Summit Watch Ontario building. Megan would like to get that back. It's a pricey item she's going to want to get back. So if you know anything about the camera, if you know the person that's missing their social security and resident card, or if you see that bright orange Nalgene bottle, the number to call or text is 435-655-8255. That's 435-655-TALK. We can get you in contact with the people to get their items back. We got some David Bowie coming up next. 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

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Here's some Jesse Wells.

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3: Live from NPR News in Washington, I'm Libby Casey. President Trump and his team had been teasing what they called a bombshell announcement on election integrity, but as NPR's Miles Parks reports, Trump's speech to the nation last night provided no new evidence for the fraud claims Trump has been making for years.
4: Last night's unveiling of newly declassified material tracked with what was already known about the 2020 election. Take Trump's claims about China, for instance. He described a sinister plot to interfere in the 2020 election, involving access to millions of voter records. But it was known China favored Joe Biden as a candidate, and the data Trump is talking about is generally public record and widely available, says David Becker of the Center for Election Innovation and Research.
5: Having the voter data itself doesn't allow you to change anything. I can have my kids' class list, but that doesn't mean I can change the grades of everybody in the class.
4: Trump provided no new evidence for any fraudulent votes cast in American elections. Miles Parks, NPR News, Washington.
3: President Trump says he wants deceased Senator Lindsey Graham's sister to run in the special election to replace him. As NPR's Tamara Keith reports, it was expected to be a competitive primary.
6: U.S. Senate seats don't come up often. Lindsey Graham had held his seat for more than 23 years and had just won a Republican primary to serve six more when he died suddenly. Trump, who was close with Graham, suggested that the senator's sister, Darlene Graham, be named to replace him temporarily. She was sworn in earlier this week. Now, in a post on Truth Social, Trump says he has asked her to run in the special Republican primary to replace her brother for the good of our country. He goes on to say having her serve a full term will honor his legacy, and that if she decides to do it, she would have his complete and total endorsement. Tamara Keith, NPR News.
3: Texas Governor Greg Abbott has declared a major disaster in Texas Hill Country after torrential rains caused deadly flash flooding. Rescues have continued today in counties west of San Antonio. In Uvalde, resident Sandra Gomez looked over the damage to her home as she began the cleanup.
7: Got hit pretty bad, but it's not as bad as we thought it would. The mud is all throughout the house.
3: Governor Abbott and meteorologists are warning Texans that rivers are still rising and will be dangerous this weekend, even if the rain has eased. Federal health officials have identified lettuce grown in Mexico and served by Taco Bell locations across five states as a source of the outbreak of cyclospora, the diarrhea-causing parasite. The Centers for Disease Control and Prevention is warning people not to eat Taco Bell's shredded iceberg lettuce in Indiana, Kentucky, Michigan, Ohio, and West Virginia. More than 1,600 people in those states reported eating at Taco Bell starting May 13th before getting sick. It's NPR News. Japan's parliament passed a bill which the government says will help to ensure the supply of heirs to the imperial throne. But as NPR's Anthony Kuhn reports, the bill is controversial because it leaves in place a ban on women becoming emperor.
8: The upper house of Japan's parliament passed revisions to the imperial house law after the lower house passed it last week. It allows princesses to keep their royal status after they marry commoners, and it allows the imperial family to adopt males descended from former branches of the imperial family. Opposition politicians argued that the government rammed the bill through parliament without enough discussion. They note that polls show most Japanese would welcome a female emperor, especially Princess Aiko, the 24-year-old only child of current Emperor Naruhito. Japan's monarchy has a documented history of 15 centuries, but it's down to its last young male heir, 19-year-old Prince Hisahito. Anthony Kuhn, NPR News.
3: Britain's Labour Party officially has a new leader in Andy Burnham. He cleared the final hurdle needed to take office as Prime Minister next week and replace Keir Starmer. Burnham rose to popularity as the mayor of Greater Manchester. Democrats hoping to replace Graham Plattner on Maine's ballot for U.S. Senate are scrambling to win over his supporters. His replacement will be chosen in a little over a week at a Maine Democratic Party convention. Last night, a dozen candidates debated in Portland. They're trying to put the focus on Republican incumbent Senator Susan Collins and away from Plattner, who dropped out of the race last week after a sexual assault allegation, which he denies. This is NPR News, live in Washington.
9: 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Other contributors include the estate of Joan B. Kroc, whose bequest serves as an enduring investment in the future of public radio and seeks to help NPR produce programming that meets the highest standards of public service in journalism and cultural expression.
2: 8:06 p.m., ushering in a new hour on a Fresh Tracks Friday. But before we get to the new song, let's look at how weather's looking in the Heber area. 72 degrees currently over there in Heber. The low tonight will be 52. Tomorrow it's going to be sunny in the early part of the day, but then showers and thunderstorms. 80% chance of those in the afternoon. High of 91, and then a low of 52 tomorrow. And it's going to be, let's see, looking like there's some chance of showers and thunderstorms in the evening as well, but mostly clear. And then Sunday, back up to 92 degrees, another chance of storms, and a low of 53 that day. So it's going to be kind of a wet, probably humid weekend for you out there. So stay dry and try to stay cool at the same time. Christy, you got us a new track. What do you got in store for us for this Fresh Track?
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11: 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This is from Porchlight. Since their debut, Porchlight have played sold-out shows across North America and supported bands like RC Drive, Spacey Jane, Goth Babe, and more. I honestly don't know those bands. But they'll be in Salt Lake on October 5th at Kilby Court. This is a track from their upcoming album, This is Arctic, brand new from Porchlight.

That was your fresh track for the 8 o'clock hour, Porch Light, with their song Arctic. All right. We've got some new radio students in the studio tonight, and one of them wanted to hear a little Weezer. So we're going to jump into that. If you've got some requests you want to hear, the number to call or text, 435-655-8255. In the meantime, though, here's In the Garage. Then we had a request for some Alan Parsons coming up next.

0: Next Thursday on Cool Science Radio, birds didn't just descend from dinosaurs, they are dinosaurs. Paleontologist Steve Brissotti reveals the astonishing 150-million-year story of our feathered neighbors. 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Veteran first responders Brad and Kara Newberry explain why everyone should know CPR, how to use an AED, and why all of us have the potential to become lifesavers. 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We got the Hollies coming up with Long Cool Woman in a Black Dress.
1: Russell Tompkins Jr. and the New Stylistics. Russell Tompkins Jr. is best known as the original lead singer of the legendary R&B vocal group out of Philadelphia. The Stylistics had 12 straight top 10 Billboard R&B singles and 5 gold singles from 1971 through 1974. On the Egyptian Theater stage July 15th through the 18th. For more information, you can go online to parkcityshows.com or call the box office at 855-745-SHOW. 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
1: All right, let's take a quick look at what we've got in the Lost and Found for this hour. It looks like a gold Canadian coin necklace on a broken gold chain was found at the Runamuck Dog Park on the 14th, 3 days ago. Dominic lost some keys. One of them is like an owl key, I guess maybe shaped like an owl. I don't know. Maybe it has an owl design on it. Somewhere in the city park, same day as the Canadian necklace was found. And Rob found a bicycle multi-tool at the Moose Puddle Trail. So if you were out there using your bike and you lost your tool, give me a call or a text, 435-655-8255. That's 435-655-TALK. And we can hopefully help get those items back to their rightful owners. We got some Ramones coming up. 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

little bit of Coldplay there from England. Great show. Next band, Avenged Sevenfold. This is a band that's amazing to see live. I saw them at it. USANA, Lana, Ding Dong, whatever it's now. but Avenged Sevenfold, the latest record, is sort of like a tornado going through a record store. It's just mixed genres, and it's amazing sound. Just like a Boston record, Avenged Sevenfold records, you can crank up louder in your car or your stereo, and they still just sound pleasing. And so I always said that Avenged Sevenfold is the modern Boston because of that. So crank this one up. This is called Mattel.

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0: Oh, yeah. Oh, that's echo coming up. So, rarely do we get Taylor and Wiz on the same show.
1: It's been forever.
0: Yeah. So, it's a reuniting of Taylor and Wiz. We're normally on opposite weekends. So,
1: it's a throwback.
0: Yeah. So, what concerts are going on your radar?
1: Well, Red Butte's got quite the lineup this summer, including the Totally Tubular Festival. This is a one-night event, but it's got quite a few packed in. Thomas Dolby.
0: Ooh, I met him in New York City.
1: Really?
0: Nice guy.
1: Oh, well, and there you go.
0: He explained, he got in the gory details of how he did She Blinded Me with Science.
1: All right, that's the only Thomas Dolby song I could name.
0: I know, he's pretty much kind of a one-hit wonder.
1: All right.
0: And I assume that the bands are one or two-hit wonders that are along.
1: They got Flock of Seagulls, Bow Wow Wow, The Producers, Animotion, Tommy Two-Tone, The Escape Club,
0: yeah,
1: and The Lost Toy People. So
0: yeah, kind of onesie-twosie hits.
1: Packed night of one-hit wonders, probably.
0: Yeah, that sounds like fun, though.
1: Yeah, it's a July 26th, Red Butte.
0: Yeah, right on. Yeah.
1: What do you got?
0: I got String Cheese Incident on July 22nd. Also, yeah, it's just the week before Totally Tubular Festival.
1: Next week.
0: Alabama Shakes is coming. And Jesse Wells, he's that new kind of Bob Dylan-esque.
1: Oh, we played him
0: Pete
1: a little
0: Seeger.
1: Earlier.
0: We played him earlier tonight, so he'll be on. Anyway, we're running overtime.

0: Hi, this is Shar Wozniak. KPCW is the voice of nonprofits for the Wasatch Back. 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
4: Live from NPR News in Washington, I'm Dan Ronan. Department of Homeland Security Secretary Mark Wayne Mullen is warning state and local election officials they could face prison time if they do not comply with President Trump's demands to change election policies. The escalation of attempts by the Trump administration to federalize elections comes just one day after Trump delivered a primetime address accusing China of interfering in the 2020 election. NPR White House correspondent Franco Ordonez reports some Republicans were concerned with the tone of the president's speech.
5: There were a lot of concerns, actually, ahead of the speech that this could hurt Republicans and make them look out of touch. I mean, many Republicans have been clamoring for a while now that Trump should focus on the economy, especially those Republicans who are running for re-election in swing districts. But Trump has not really heeded those requests, even announcing he would not sign a very popular bill to lower housing costs out of protest, actually, for the party not doing more on this issue.
4: Members of Michigan's Republican congressional delegation are blasting Canada for not stopping hazardous wildfire smoke from pouring into the United States. Quinn Kleinfelter of member station WDET reports.
6: In a letter this week, Michigan Republicans, including Congresswoman Lisa McLean, the fourth highest-ranking GOP House member, told Canadian Prime Minister Mark Carney that, quote, American lungs are paying the price for Canadian inaction on wildfires. The group warned if Canada did not manage its forests better, the U.S. could take direct action to reduce cross-border fuel for the wildfires and amplify efforts to extinguish the blazes. Carney countered in a speech that climate change is driving the wildfires and said Canada is investing in clean energy while the U.S. has enacted, quote, prohibitions against reducing greenhouse gas emissions. For NPR News, I'm Quinn Kleinfelter in Detroit.
4: Taylor Farms, one of the largest suppliers of salad in the United States, says it's recalling iceberg lettuce from central Mexico. NPR's Allison Aubrey reports.
7: The FDA's traceback investigation identified a single supplier of iceberg lettuce from Mexico as the potential source of thousands of cyclospora cases in Indiana, Kentucky, Michigan, Ohio, and West Virginia. Taylor Farms confirmed it is removing all iceberg lettuce sourced from central Mexico. The company says no Taylor Farms branded salads or kits that you can buy in the grocery store are associated with this outbreak. Federal health officials say more than 1,600 people infected with cyclospora reported eating Taco Bell in the five states. And in Michigan, investigators interviewed nearly 200 people who'd gotten sick after eating at Taco Bell, and 90% said they'd eaten iceberg lettuce as part of their meal. The move follows Taco Bell's announcement to voluntarily remove potentially affected lettuce. Allison Aubrey, NPR News.
4: It's NPR. The U.S. military is launching another round of airstrikes against Iran, making this the seventh consecutive night of bombing since the ceasefire broke down. The U.S. has hit bridges and energy sites as part of the campaign to try to pressure Iran to give up its control of the Strait of Hormuz, a key waterway that is the key to world energy supplies. Iran responded. It launched missiles into U.S. allied nations in the Middle East, including Qatar, which was mediating peace talks, and Kuwait, where a water desalination plant was struck. The collapse of the interim ceasefire leaves no clear end to the fighting, which began 4 months ago. Dozens of former Dollar General workers and supporters protested in New Orleans earlier this week, angry over how the company handled a wave of store closures. Tanner O'Neill Riley has more.
8: Dollar General has closed all but one of its New Orleans stores in the past couple of years. Former employees say they got little warning. Some say they learned they were out of a job only when they tried to clock in. Organizers of the protest say workers were paid only through the week of the closures with no severance pay and no guaranteed transfer to another store. They're calling on Dollar General to offer 60 days of severance, transfers to other stores, and advance notice for future closures. In a statement, Dollar General said the employees were paid for scheduled time and invited to apply for jobs at other store locations. For NPR News, I'm Tanner O'Neill Riley in New Orleans.
4: On Wall Street, all three of the major stock indexes finished Friday negative and down for the week. The Dow, the S&P, and the NASDAQ were all off. 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
1: This hour of programming is brought to you in part by the generosity of our Broadcasters Club. KPCW would like to recognize Broadcasters Club members Colleen Reardon, Brad and Meredith Reed, Larry and Gail Rose, Glenn and Susan Rothman. 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
3: Let's talk about the weather. Quentin is here with me.
10: Hello.
3: From Salt Lake Community College, right?
10: Yes.
3: Well, we had some fun weather tonight, didn't we?
10: Yeah, that was quite interesting.
3: There was. I've never seen a downpour like this one, because Sweet Alley was a river. I mean, rocks and everything were coming down Sweet Alley. It took us 20 minutes?
10: Just across the freaking street.
3: Yeah, so we had to find a place where we could safely cross without getting swept away. That was
10: or get our shoes wet.
3: Or get our shoes wet. That was kind of crazy. But, yeah, that was one of those flash showers, that these pop-ups, you know, that happen. And they've been forecasting that. And we have a 30% chance of showers, mainly before 9 p.m. So the threat is going away, as is usual with the pop-up thunderstorms. When the sun goes down, they just kind of disappear. So tonight we should have a low of 58. Tomorrow the showers are very likely. Possible thunderstorm afternoon, of course, when it heats up.
10: That's going to be cool.
3: Pop right back. So chance of precip is 70%. New rainfall amounts between a tenth and a quarter of an inch, unless you're under one of those red dots. Then it can be considerable, like up to an inch easily. So looks like Saturday is 20% chance of showers. Again, before 9 p.m., and then it quiets down. And then Sunday, a 50% chance. And the highs are going to be like around 87-ish. And then Sunday night goes back to 20. Monday goes to 60% showers. It's kind of one of those pop-up weeks. So the monsoonal season has begun. So there you go. Quite the education in weather. Folks, we have some open space. If you would like to text me at the DJ request hotline, you can do that with a suggestion, and I'll see if it's in the computer. Give me a challenge. That number is 435-655-8255. I have staff here that can answer the phones, or you can just text it. Because we got a gang here tonight. You haven't been on yet. You haven't been on yet.
10: We got to get them on here.
3: It's like Oprah. You get a car. You get a car. Anyway, it's time for the really cool part of the hour, the Fresh Track Friday. We get to find out what next new song's being added to the catalog.
11: 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This is Christy Dillaway, your Fresh Tracks music curator, with one last Fresh Track of the day for you. This is a new song from the artist 2 Feet, Zachary William Bildess. Is known by his stage name 2 Feet. He's an American singer, songwriter, and producer from New York City. This is his latest track. This is Do I Ever Belong? And it's your Fresh Track for this 9 o'clock hour.

All right. Hey, I got a request from Dax. Hope you're driving tonight, having a good time. He's our bus driver. So he requested a Lynyrd Skynyrd song. Yeah, cool. Yeah, this one's Simple Man. That's one that's off the beaten trail for Lynyrd Skynyrd, but not for us hardcore fans.

0: I got some Lynyrd Skynyrd trivia for you. Did you know they got their name from their high school gym teacher, whose name was Lynyrd Skynyrd?
1: They pronounce it.
0: Oh.
2: They pronounce it Lynyrd Skynyrd.
0: Oh, awesome stuff. Thanks for the request, Dex. Should we do some church under the Milky Way? Because it's now getting dark. Yeah, let's do it.

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1: 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Introduce yourself.
2: For sure, for sure. Yo, gang, this is your main sire, Danny Sire, and we're about to play The Door by Teddy Swims. The kind of song that I listen to when I'm at the gym and I'm on the treadmill, you know, and I start doing the little model walk just to look cool, quote unquote, and start flipping my hair here and there. But yeah, that's just me.
1: Awesome. All right. The Door.

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1: Just like you. Folks, let's take a look. We have a red Miu Miu, M-I-U, Miu Miu wallet that was lost in Holiday Ranch. Also lost, this is a long one, a black Amazon Kindle with the cover of the book Light. Cover of the book Light? Lark hand painted on it. On the backside, there are bright paint splatters. So, very specific. And that was lost in Pine Brook Park. Folks, if you found either of those two items, give me a call here at the station. I'll hook you up with the correct number. And that is the DJ hotline, which is 435-655-8255, which, fun fact, is also the request line. I see we have a request that came in on the request line. So, yeah, let's get through some messages here, and then we'll do the next band.
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1: It's nice to hear Jan's voice again. Yeah, been a while since she's been gone. She went out to California.
5: All right.
1: To be a comedian.
5: Awesome.
1: How about that? Hey, you're a new guy.
5: I am. I'm Luke.
1: You're Luke.
5: Yes.
1: Lucas Cass?
5: Yes, Lucas Cass.
1: Wow, where are you from?
5: I'm from Salt Lake Community College.
1: All right, what have you dug up for us?
5: Well, this next song is by the Grammy Award-winning trio Los Lonely Boys with their song Heaven.
1: And now, tell me a little bit about Los Lonely Boys.
5: Well, so their style is considered Texican rock, so...
1: Texican?
5: Yeah.
1: I like that. Cool, cool, cool. And you've chosen what song?
5: Heaven.
1: All right.

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3: I sure did. 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I love you. This song is such a classic, and for me personally, a rock band classic. And I mean, just like a one-winged dove. Anyway,
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5: 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We've got a hand-picked mix of eclectic jazz to carry you through until midnight. Thanks to Rich Rector for curating so much of what you'll hear. Let's get the music going.

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You're tuned in to Late Night Jazz on KPCW Park City. We've got a hand-picked mix of eclectic jazz to carry you through until midnight. Thanks to Rich Rector for curating so much of what you'll hear. Let's get the music going.

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You've been listening to Late Night Jazz on KPCW Park City. Thanks for joining us. We'll be back with more music tomorrow, but until then, good night from all of us here at KPCW.

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1: BBC World Service at 6 hours GMT. This is Weekend with me, Paul Henley. Coming up, US strikes hit Iran for the seventh consecutive night as the war expands across the region. The World Health Organization warns that the Ebola outbreak in the Democratic Republic of Congo is outpacing the response to it.
2: Too many people are detected late and too many deaths are still happening. So the outbreak is still growing and the virus is still finding people before we do.
1: And as the world's biggest football tournament culminates in the US, we'll talk about the anthems of some of the top competing teams.
3: There's something about the emergence of Wonderwall as an unofficial football anthem, inflected with a kind of sense of pride, of hope in the lyrics of the song.
1: That's here on Weekend after the news.
4: BBC News with Moira Alderson. Russian officials say seven people have been killed and 50 others injured in Ukrainian drone attacks overnight that set ablaze an oil depot and two warehouses belonging to Russia's biggest online retailer, Wildberries. Danny Eberhard reports.
5: According to the regional governor of Tambov, those who died at the logistics centre there were night shift workers for Wildberries, a Russian equivalent of Amazon. Another of the company's sites was hit in Elektrostal in the Moscow region, along with a nearby oil depot. Videos posted online show huge columns of thick smoke at the sites. The pool of smoke in the Moscow region has spread widely, with reports indicating it can be seen from 50 kilometres away. Ukraine hasn't commented. It's not clear at this stage why it might target such warehouses.
4: Iran says it's targeted US military sites in Bahrain and Kuwait in response to renewed overnight American attacks on Iranian cities. US Central Command said it had struck military and naval sites in Iran. Kuwait said it intercepted missiles and drones. Here's Joe Inwood.
6: This is not yet a return to all-out war, but the prospect is getting closer. In a statement posted online, US Central Command said its forces hit surveillance sites, military logistics, weapons storage, and maritime capabilities. Iran's response was to once again target America's Gulf allies. Kuwait said its air defences had faced hostile missile and drone attacks, while Jordan said it had intercepted 10 Iranian missiles. Overnight, Iran claimed that two oil tankers had struck mines while passing through the Strait of Hormuz, although the US denied this.
4: The authorities in Venezuela say more than 5,000 people are now known to have died in the twin earthquakes that struck the country last month. The Speaker of the National Assembly, Jorge Rodriguez, said the number of injured remains unchanged at nearly 17,000. In Hungary, a deadline set by the government for the country's president Tomas Sulyok to step aside expires today. Prime Minister Peter Mojo calls the president a puppet of the former Fidesz government of Viktor Orban. Our Central Europe correspondent Nick Thorpe reports.
7: Tomas Sulyok has until 5 in the afternoon local time to sign the 17th amendment to the constitution, under which he would then fall from office at midnight. So far, he's given no sign that he will do so. Prime Minister Peter Magyar has made clear that he would then immediately launch impeachment proceedings against the president. Under Hungarian law, he would then be automatically suspended, and the Speaker of Parliament could pass the amendment into law in his absence early next week. There are still some legal avenues open to the president, but the outcome is uncertain.
4: World News from the BBC. The Indian social activist Sonam Wangchuk, who's been on an indefinite hunger strike, has been forcibly removed from the site in Delhi where he's been protesting and taken to hospital. Here's Arunoday Mukherjee.
8: The police removed the 59-year-old activist from a protest site in Delhi. They said they were complying with court orders and have urged the other protesters to peacefully vacate the area. Mr. Wangchuk has lost more than 9 kilos and doctors said there was a serious threat to his health. His wife has said nothing should be administered to him orally or intravenously without her consent. The activist has lent support to an online movement called the Cockroach Janta Party, which wants changes to the education system. Mr. Wangchuk has been demanding the resignation of the Federal Education Minister, Dharmendra Pradhan, after a key student entrance exam was cancelled following a leak of the paper.
4: Arunade Mukherjee with that report. President Trump has blamed Canada for smoke pollution spreading to the US from wildfires there. He said he'd be calling Canada's Prime Minister Mark Carney to find out what his plans were for dealing with them. Mr. Trump said the cost of dealing with the pollution had to be added to the tariffs Canada was currently paying. The Trump administration has cancelled automatic protections for animals and plants which have been deemed at risk of extinction. The Interior Department said it would strengthen American energy independence. Protection plans will have to be drawn up individually for threatened species, giving companies the opportunity to seek exceptions for oil and gas drilling, mining and other developments. The Rolling Stones have pulled level with their 1960s rivals, the Beatles, for number one albums after their latest record, Foreign Tongues, shot to the top of the UK charts a week after its release. Both the Stones and the Beatles now have 15 UK number one albums. Former Beatle Paul McCartney makes a guest appearance playing bass guitar on the album. BBC News.
1: Hello, the time is 6.06 GMT. This is Weekend here on the BBC World Service. I'm Paul Henley and I'm joined here in the studio for this edition of the programme by Michaela Rong, who's a journalist and author, focusing particularly on Africa. And joining us from the Spanish capital is the Madrid bureau chief for the New York Times, Jason Horowitz. And we're going to talk about your current work, both of you, at the moment. And as it happens, you've both been working on non-fiction books about Italy. Jason, yours is finished to be published in October. Tell us more.
9: Yeah, so the book is called The Italian Job, basically because it's about the job I did in Italy for 10 years, but really 25 years. Yes. So basically, the idea is that everyone thinks of Italy as this land of the glorious past, the Roman Empire, Renaissance palaces. And I did too, but what I learned year by year, and I was there for altogether a quarter of a century, was that so many of the issues the world was facing, whether it be global warming, right-wing populism, COVID, which hit there first, even caring for the exploding aging population, Italy had been grappling with those issues already and coming up with solutions or at least insightful perspectives about them. So often a book like this is about how Italy changes a person, and that story is here. It's a personal story. But it's also a story about how my reporting kept showing me how Italy was unexpectedly changing or revealing the world as it is or could be to me. So that's the idea.
1: They say that British people see themselves less and less as at the center of the world these days. Is the same true of Italians?
9: I don't know. I mean, in Rome, for example, Rome often felt that it was separate from the world for a long time. That's like, you know, that it was on Rome time, right? And you would go there and sort of the world was something else. But looking at Italy altogether, I just kept finding all these sort of previews for what was going to happen in the world. You know, Silvio Berlusconi as a model for Trump, Pope Francis ringing the alarm bell about coming authoritarianism, which was weird because he was a king and a despot, technically. Even Giorgia Meloni, you know, who was raised in a real legacy of fascism, she struck me as a pioneer for this European hard right that we keep seeing, but also, you know, the sort of a barometer for America, because we've seen that she's unable to reach Trump. So just in lots of ways, Italy might think that it's separate from the world, but it's not.
1: Thank you. Michaela, your book is more historical.
10: Yes, it is. I'm half Italian. And so after sort of 30 years of writing about Africa, I felt it was time to, I felt a need to re-engage with my mother's country. It dates back to the 1940s. I found myself on holiday on the island of Elba and realized that this was where one of the big Allied landings had happened during World War II and was part of the Allied liberation stroke occupation of Italy. I was interested actually because of the Africa angle, because French African troops took part in that landing, were a key part of it, and started digging into the story because it emerged that it was a much more controversial chapter than I think we in the Anglo-Saxon world realise. Because on the one hand, they fought incredibly bravely, but on the other hand, they behaved appallingly when it came to Italian civilians, particularly women. And so it's been really interesting. I've been going to central Italy. I was just in the area known as Ciociara recently. I went to Cassino, site of the famous Monte Cassino monastery, which the Allies destroyed. I've been talking to local historians and archivists, and I'm learning about history I really barely knew as a British citizen.
11: Have you got a title for the book yet?
10: No, actually, I haven't. That's a good question.
11: The Italian job is taken.
10: Yeah, no, exactly. And I'm definitely going to be ordering Jason's book. I didn't know about it. I've always thought Italy was particularly badly and sparsely covered in the English media, because we just have this cliched vision of it as spaghetti mafia and the Pope, and that's it. It doesn't get serious treatment, so I'm sure his book makes that clear.
11: Thank you, Michaela Wrong, Dr. Wrong, newly christened. I do like that title. Now you have a PhD.
10: It is, yes.
11: I might refer to you as that coming up. Now, for the seventh night in a row, the US and Iran have been trading blows, and their week-long resumption of fighting shows no sign of coming to an end. US Central Command says its attacks are designed to further degrade Iran's military capabilities. But the Iranians accuse the US of hitting civilian infrastructure targets overnight, including bridges, a train station and an airport. US military assets in Kuwait, Bahrain, Jordan and, for the first time, in Syria have also been hit by Iran. Badr al-Saif is a professor of history at Kuwait University. He told the BBC what the situation had been like there for the past few days.
12: We've been hearing strikes for the past four nights. Let me tell you, we've had a total of 96 attacks in 3 days. Today was quite challenging in the sense that the target was critical infrastructure, power generation, water desal plants. And I think Iran here is trying to respond to the US strikes on their own infrastructure.
11: Farzin Nadimi is a senior fellow with the Washington Institute, specializing in the military security of Iran and the wider Gulf region. I asked him if this conflict was escalating.
13: We are seeing a gradual escalation by both sides, particularly the American side, when they are going after bridges and almost every single line of communication between the port cities and Iranian mainland. This is a major new step in the campaign that the United States started by attacking the IRGC naval capabilities in the Gulf and especially around the Strait of Hormuz.
11: And it's a campaign that is very much ongoing, isn't it? Despite the US and Iran having agreed to stop fighting in June to enable talks, there is no ceasefire. There's no pretense anymore at that, is there?
13: No, I don't think there is any ceasefire left. Well, it wasn't a ceasefire in a traditional way at all from the start. But now they are very clearly and effectively going after everything that helps Iran track and threaten shipping in the Strait of Hormuz. All those surveillance towers, coastal radars, command posts, missile and drone sites, and some of those small boats that IRGC uses. Also, some civilian infrastructure like fishing harbors and some dual-use facilities, they are actually being targeted. Some of them, in fact, have been used by the IRGC Navy. We know that IRGC Navy mainly uses small boats and civilian marinas and fishing ports for storing their boats as well. On the other hand, Iran has been launching drones and ballistic missiles at almost every U.S. military base in the region from UAE. But focus is on Bahrain, Kuwait, and Jordan, where there are very active U.S. bases. HIMARS, multiple rocket launchers are fired from Bahrain and Kuwait toward targets in Iran.
11: How significant is it that Syria has been targeted by Iran?
13: Well, I think it is significant, but the Al-Tanf base has been evacuated by the American forces back in February. And as far as we know, there aren't any Americans in that base. Probably Iranians used outdated intelligence to plan this attack, or it was a response to Syrians' seizure and confiscation of a very important shipment of weapons from Iran through Iraq to Hezbollah in Lebanon.
11: President Trump has been telling Fox News that Iran's weapons are down 91%. How plausible is that figure? Clearly, it's not enough of a reduction to stop them attacking effectively.
13: No, I think Iran has largest stockpiles of drones, all sorts of drones. It looks like that they don't have any problem with these small drones. However, with ballistic missiles, they haven't been launching large numbers of ballistic missiles, but the pace has been ongoing, and they have kept launching ballistic missiles with very precision effects. If intelligence is up to date and if they manage to pass through the missile defense shields, they hit their targets very precisely. And they have been continuing to do this because there hasn't been a very concerted campaign to find those missile launchers.
11: Farzin Nadimi, senior fellow with the Washington Institute there. Jason Horowitz, how's this war going for the U.S.? And are we calling it a war still?
9: Well, I mean, I think if you look at the initial goals of the Trump administration in pursuing this war, they have not been achieved, right? So it's hard to call this war a success, to put it mildly, for the Trump administration, for the United States. I mean, one thing that we've been writing about is, you know, whether this is just a new forever war that Trump has gotten into after saying he'd never get into another war, especially in the Middle East. And also this idea of just military might, American military might, which Trump is clearly smitten with, being able to sort of exact its will when it wants. It seems to be, again, running up against reality. And it's a reality that the United States keeps learning, right? I mean, if you go back to 2007, when it came out with its counterinsurgency doctrine, it realized that maybe just overwhelming force was not going to win a war. And sometimes even that document and doctrine said, sometimes the more force is used, the less effective it is. So maybe this is just the United States learning the same lesson it seems to keep learning over and over.
11: And one of the things that Farzin Nadimi said was that Iran had successfully put a wedge between the U.S. and Israel, that if there were combined strikes going on now, they'd be much more damaging. There has been a split there, hasn't there?
9: Yeah, I mean, it's clear. I mean, you know, we've done plenty of reporting that shows that Netanyahu, Prime Minister Netanyahu, you know, was influential, to say the least. I mean, he basically convinced Trump to get into this war. And now there's plenty of reporting that shows that Trump is not happy with Netanyahu and, you know, thinks that he is getting in the way of his ending the war. And so, you know, there's definitely a wedge there, but it's a wedge, I would argue, again, created not just by Iran, but by reality.
11: Michaela, for all the prime ministerial sucking up to President Trump, there is a hard consensus in Europe, isn't there, that this war is fairly disastrous?
10: Yeah, I think Starmer's most popular position was his refusal to get sucked into it. Because... yeah, Europe is looking at this and thinking, you know, why did this ever start? And I think asking the bigger question, which is how does it stop? Because now Iran clearly has realized what fantastic leverage it has in the form of the Straits of Hormuz, and is going to keep using that weapon for the foreseeable future. So I don't see what the exit strategy is. And in the meantime, you know, what is the massive impact going to be on our economies, here in the West, here in Europe?
11: Is that impact being felt already? There were dire warnings at the start of this. Are they materialising?
10: It's hard to say because we've already had a cost of living crisis when this began. But I think, as time goes by, it's going to be more and more clear, you know, that this is having an impact on the cost of electricity, cost of energy, and therefore cost of manufacturing. And so, yeah, we're going to pay. Yeah, it's going to hurt.
11: Michaela, thank you for the moment. Now to developments in the United States. In April, the Supreme Court struck a big blow to a part of the Voting Rights Act that had helped give minority voters more representation in Congress. Its decision allows Republican-led states to redraw congressional maps and effectively erase Democratic-leaning majority black districts. Alabama is one of those states that could see its black elected officials lose their seats ahead of the midterm elections coming up in November. The BBC's Brandon Drennan has visited Alabama to see what this means for the people who live there.
14: Butler Chapel Methodist has been at the center of the African-American community in Tuskegee for decades.
15: You're not breathing in that southern air, huh?
14: When I arrive, members of the congregation are spending a misty Alabama morning socializing on the steps outside. But 70 years ago, it served a far more pressing purpose.
16: When black people could not vote in this area, in Alabama.
17: You're the gerrymandering.
16: Yeah, it was part of that. They used to have secret meetings right here at this church, and my father was a part of that.
14: In 1957, the Alabama legislature redrew the boundaries of the city of Tuskegee, carving out many black majority areas, denying them the right to vote in civic elections. Butler Chapel served as an organizing center for a campaign that led to a landmark Supreme Court decision against racial gerrymandering, the redrawing of electoral maps to deny black people elected representation. Now Tuskegee and dozens of communities like it find themselves at the center of a new debate over black voting rights.
18: Supreme Court flip-flop.
16: What we see now, I never thought that I would see this happen in my lifetime.
14: In 2023, a federal court struck down a congressional district map drawn by the state's Republican legislature. They ruled at the time that it violated a key clause of the 1965 Voting Rights Act, dividing black voters in southern Alabama across three different districts, leaving them a minority in each. A new map was forced on the legislature, which created two seats where African Americans were in the majority, or close to it.
19: This is the district that gave America the Tuskegee Airmen, Rosa Parks.
14: In 2024, Shamari Figures was elected as the first African American to represent Alabama's second congressional district in modern history.
19: And it is the birthplace of the civil rights movement in Montgomery, Alabama.
14: But in April, the Supreme Court issued a new ruling that makes it significantly more difficult to challenge maps based on racial discrimination, leaving Alabama clear to change their map. Figures now goes into the midterms defending a redrawn white majority seat. I asked him how he views the new electoral map.
20: No, I think it's purely racially motivated. And that's not just my word that you have to take for that. There's literal evidence in the record of state legislators referring to Montgomery during the redistricting process as Monkey Town. That is what we're talking about here.
14: That text was cited by the three-judge panel, which first blocked Alabama's map. Montgomery, the state capital, is over 60% African American. Like Tuskegee, it will become part of the newly redrawn second district. But not all African Americans here oppose the move.
21: It has definitely seen the shadow of the civil rights movement here, the Selma to Montgomery March. We're walking on generations of history.
14: Cedric Coley, a Republican Party member, backs his party state government over the interference of federal judges.
21: I would rather have family disputes with the people of Alabama instead of federal judges stepping in and saying, because your past is racist,

0: California and Texas have done is to be able to draw lines consistent with those principles and do it with race-neutral reasons.
1: Back in Tuskegee, the congregants of Butler Chapel Methodist tell me the Supreme Court decision has eroded their right to representation. But they remain determined to exercise the voting rights they still possess.
2: What are we going to do?
3: Yeah,
2: we just got to get up and go vote.
4: On a day that we have to vote, make your way to that poll and you vote.
5: Brandon Drennan reporting from Alabama in the U.S. Jason Horowitz, before you moved to Europe, you covered U.S. politics. What do you make of this and the claim from one of the interviewees in that piece that it's purely racially motivated?
6: Well, the thing I take away from this is that there's a sort of a paradigm shift, which is that it used to be that the courts existed to sort of protect the Voting Rights Act. And that's how they saw themselves. And now through the Supreme Court, it looks like its view is to step back and let the legislators figure it out. And in the Supreme Court's ruling,
5: which isn't the same as it being political.
6: Well, this is the question, right? Is this a political court, right? Or is this just an ideology and that's interpreted as politics? I mean, what's clear is that the court thinks that this should be left to legislators, and it sort of believes in the best intentions of legislators. And having covered politics for a very long time, I'm not sure that that's the best idea and the good faith of legislators. I think that especially right before an election, this is sort of unusual to sort of put a finger on the scale. And that's what a lot of Democrats are arguing right now. And it seems like it's an extremely important long-term change. I covered politics in New York for a long time. And up in Harlem, which was the seat of Black political power, you know, that predates the Voting Rights Act, but it was vastly expanded by the Voting Rights Act, the power of that seat, and produced, you know, lions of Congress, right, who stood up to segregation, who did all sorts of important things and ran sort of, you know, the country's budget because they were protected, because those districts were protected, minorities were protected. So I think, you know, for better or worse, this is going to be a big change.
5: The whole subject of electoral interference is, of course, one of President Trump's favorite. He was talking about, particularly in elections that he lost, he was accusing China of involvement this week, wasn't he?
6: Yeah, I mean, you know, this is sort of his hobby horse, right? And it's a hobby horse with severe consequences, right? Because what it does is it erodes confidence in elections. And I think having covered Trump and having talked to him quite a bit, it strikes me always that he's someone who just hates losing more than anything else, and that he just can't shake the idea that he really won that election, even though all the evidence is that he lost that election to Joe Biden. And he's just going to keep talking about this no matter the ramifications. The more important thing in a way is not what he says, but what the courts are doing. And so what the courts are doing, and the ones who sort of protected these minorities in the past, if that's a change, I think that's a longer term, more important thing than what sort of Trump is, what his latest grievance is.
5: Michaela, what are you making of the redrawing of the electoral map as an example in Alabama?
7: For me, it's got lots of African echoes in that, especially of late, you know, there was a period in the 90s where everyone thought elections were going to change Africa, multi-party elections, you know, and the end to the single party rule. And what I see more and more with the elections in Africa recently, there was one in Uganda before, then there was one in Ethiopia, is everyone always knows the outcome well before voting day. And that's really worrying. And then you also have these administrations and these leaders who everyone knows they want to stay indefinitely. And they're bedding down, and often they're bedding down with their families. You know, they're lining up a succession with their children, and lots of echoes there of America. So I think there are a lot of parallels. And it's very worrying, because what you see is up until now, if you cover an African election, what's so amazing, so uplifting, is you go there and the queues of people determined, you know, despite standing out in the sun for hours and hours, hours, despite the fact that the biometric tests aren't working, that no one can find their papers, you know, they're going to vote.

0: they're going to express their opinions. 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
1: Michaela Wrong and Jason Horowitz are our guests on this edition of Weekend. 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
1: 6:30 GMT. This is Weekend. Still to come, fears the outbreak of Ebola in the Democratic Republic of Congo could be much bigger than has so far been documented. Genetic engineering and the elixir of youth, and World Cup chants analysed after the news.
4: BBC News with Moira Alderson. Russian officials say 7 people have been killed and 50 others injured in overnight Ukrainian drone attacks. An oil depot and 2 warehouses belonging to Russia's biggest online retailer, Wildberries, were set on fire. The deaths were reported at a Wildberries logistics centre in the Tambov region, more than 400 kilometres southeast of Moscow. Iran says it's targeted US military sites in Bahrain and Kuwait in response to renewed American attacks on Iranian cities. US Central Command said it had struck military and naval sites in Iran. The authorities in Venezuela say more than 5,000 people are now known to have died in the twin earthquakes that struck the country last month. A deadline set by the government for Hungary's president Tomas Sulyok to step aside expires today. Prime Minister Péter Modrő calls the president a puppet of the former Fidesz government. Impeachment proceedings could follow if he doesn't resign. The Indian activist Sonam Wangchuck has been forcibly moved to a hospital because of health concerns after 20 days of hunger strike. Mr. Wangchuck had been protesting against India's examination system. He's lost more than 9 kilos. President Trump has blamed Canada for smoke pollution spreading to the US from wildfires there. He said the cost of dealing with the pollution had to be added to the tariffs Canada is currently paying. The Trump administration has cancelled automatic protections for animals and plants which have been deemed at risk of extinction. It means companies seeking to drill for oil and gas or start mining could potentially be given the opportunity to do so. The Brazilian Supreme Court justice has put further restrictions on former President Jair Bolsonaro, who's under house arrest. He's now not allowed to receive visits for 30 days. Visits by doctors and his lawyers are exempt. BBC News.
1: You are listening to Weekend here on the BBC World Service. My name's Paul Henley and I'm joined by Michaela Wrong, who's a journalist and author focusing on Africa, and Jason Horowitz, who is the Madrid Bureau Chief for the New York Times newspaper. Now, the reality of Ebola in the Democratic Republic of Congo right now could be much worse than has been generally understood. That is according to the World Health Organization, which says the true number of cases of the disease could be double or even 4 times more than the official tally. Over 2,000 people have tested positive since May, and over 700 are confirmed as having died from Ebola during this outbreak. Annelise Olius works for the Norwegian Refugee Council in the region. This is her assessment of the situation on the ground in Bunia, in the Ituri province, the epicentre of the outbreak.
5: There is in general a need to scale up the Ebola response in DRC. This response is really time sensitive. Every day that goes by, more people get infected. It is important to remember that the eastern part of DRC has been a major humanitarian crisis for many years because of conflict. The deep need for life-saving support from before the Ebola crisis plays a key role in the Ebola response today. In one of the displacement sites where we are constructing toilets, there are currently no functioning toilets, and more than 6,000 people live in this site. When we were asking them what their priorities were in terms of support linked to Ebola, their requests were simple. Can you please get us hand washing facilities to spread around in the site and thermometers to use at the different entrances to the site? There are today no confirmed Ebola cases in this particular displacement site, but the number of cases is increasing in the communities just outside, which is a real concern as this site is overcrowded and the water and sanitation facilities are far from adequate.
1: Annelise Olios from the Norwegian Refugee Council. The rebels, who control large parts of the eastern DRC, established their own Ebola response structures, largely independent of the governments in Kinshasa, the capital. Dr. Freddy Kaniki is the Ebola response coordinator in those rebel-controlled areas. Despite ongoing conflict in the region, he said that for now, at least, transmission was under control.
6: We have had a total of 4 cases and around 400 contact cases to be followed. We were able to identify those cases, follow up on all the contacts. Now we have 0 active cases in the treatment centers. I would say that our success is mainly due to the robust healthcare system of alerts that we implemented shortly after the outbreak started. There has been no collaboration with the authorities in Kinshasa except information exchange on cases and lab confirmations. However, we've had help from partners. WHO, UNICEF has been very present, and we thank all those who, despite our situation and the fact that we are sanctioned, have come forward and put people's lives first.
1: Dr. Freddy Kaniki, Ebola response coordinator in rebel-held areas of the DRC, speaking to the BBC on Thursday. But the World Health Organization and many other aid agencies in the region remain on high alert. Dr. Abdi Mahamoud is the WHO's Director for Health and Emergency Alert Response. He's currently in Bunia. I asked him how concerned he was.
7: As of 15th July, the Minister of Health has reported 2,124 confirmed cases and 828, making this one of the largest Ebola outbreaks on record. It too remains the epicenter, accounting for almost 90%. What concerns us most, the transmission is still occurring and the rapid scale of the outbreak within the first 2 months. Too many people are detected late and too many deaths are still happening. More than 80% of newly detected cases are not non-contacts, which means important chain of transmission are still being missed here in Bunia. So the outbreak is still growing and the virus is still finding people before we do.
1: And there is no known cure yet for this strain of Ebola that is prominent there. There is medical care that can help if it's early. And that is an intervention that helps. The problem is a lot of people are dying without going near medical care. Is that right?
7: That's correct. We have seen early treatment, early referral saves life, supportive care, quality. We have seen a lot of patients have been discharged and now recovered. Unfortunately, most people wait and sadly some of them die in the community.
1: Lots of problems with caring for people with Ebola, political, practical. Tell us about public antipathy towards healthcare first. There have been crowds storming hospitals in some places, haven't there?
7: Correct, but we have to remember the communities living in this part of the world, especially in Ituri, under enormous pressure. Many families are already dealing with conflict lasted decades. Displacement, over 1 million people are internally displaced, economic hardship. Now Ebola is at another layer of suffering. Yet what continues to impress me is the resilience of this community and frontline workers. And the international community comes only for Ebola, which really irritates the community, saying malaria kills more than Ebola. So we need to rebuild the trust of the community, saying, yes, we care about Ebola, but so is all the sufferings, all the other diseases, the maternal deaths, the malaria. So it's a package of assistance, and the world has not forgotten the tourists, and we are there with them.
1: It's a brave thing under the circumstances to be a healthcare worker. Some are not getting paid, are they? They're going on strike for that reason.
7: Yes, some part of the healthcare workers, and when we talk about the healthcare workers, big, we have 21,000 community healthcare workers who have recently been trained. There's a delay, not in the salary, but in the incentive, that additional per diem that needs to be paid. Some of them have striked, but there were the community leaders and the local that has been resolved. But as long as the health sector investment has not gone, it's not only for Ebola, but for all the other diseases, this historical health system weakness will come up to the surface as we are doing Ebola response.
1: Is this epidemic getting the international attention it needs to fight it?
7: Unfortunately, yes and no. We have seen several countries coming forward in support of it. But to respond to a massive outbreak like this, it requires substantial investment. And now with Africa CDC and WHO, we have a financial gap of $400 million. And hopefully the international community will come.
1: But does it have to be treated as an international problem in order to solve it? And is it being treated as such?
7: Yes, it is a public health emergency of international concern. Dr. Tedros, 2 months exactly today, has declared this. And when we declare a public health emergency of international concern, it requires the international community to come together in support of the affected countries and the communities. We are getting there. We have seen the UK government coming forward. But we need all the international communities, wherever they are, whether be it in the US, which supporting the humanitarian funding and a lot of funding going on. We need one solidarity to support the affected country and the continent.
1: What hope for a vaccine soon?
7: The initial trials are coming up. Phase one is starting, and it may take some months, but we are confident that with available contact tracing, early treatment will be there in finding a safe and effective vaccine.
1: Dr. Abdi Mahamoud from the World Health Organization, hopeful at the end there about finding a vaccine for Ebola. Michela, this is a part of the world you know very well, having worked in the region as a reporter, later as an author on the conflicts and the politics there. Give us a bit of a backdrop to this. When people talk about rebel-held areas, what do they mean? Why is the political situation making treating this disease so much more difficult?
0: Yeah, I think you could say it's a perfect storm, because you've got an area in which there's a massive amount of displacement, with people having been moved around repeatedly, very poor government administrative control, a rebel movement that is occupying large part of the area, conflict, hunger, and lots of other diseases. This sort of does date back to the 1990s, when Mobutu Sese Seko, the then president, was toppled by a rebel movement backed by Rwanda. And ever since, Eastern Congo has been in a state of turmoil. Repeated rebel movements that were usually supported by either Rwanda or Uganda, challenging the government, and very little sort of stake and administrative presence by the government in Kinshasa, which is all the way across on the other side of the continent.
1: And very little trust in the authorities, I imagine.
0: Very little. And that's one of the key issues. I was just talking to MSF's Dr. Benjamin Black, who lived through the whole and survived the Sierra Leone outbreak in West Africa years ago. And he was saying it's about community engagement. And the doctor you were interviewing made that clear. You know, people don't trust their local leaders. People don't trust politicians. They certainly don't trust the M23 rebel commanders. And you've got to engage with spiritual healers, traditional healers. Pharmacists play a very important role. And you've got to explain to the community why you don't wash bodies, why you mustn't take corpses back to their village, which is what's happening now. Dead bodies are being taken back to the villages.
1: And they're a massive cause of infection.
0: Yes, and they're taking the virus with them. And you've got to also, you know, explain the sudden, sudden arrival of white jeeps and sort of tents being put up. You know, people who need help are suddenly thinking, oh, we only get help when it's associated with Ebola, and that creates resentment. So there has to be community engagement, because only then can you start to distribute the vaccines when they do become ready.
1: If people have to get to hospital, if there's a hospital, that's the priority to get in it. And if you don't trust the people treating you, it's a huge
0: issue.
1: Well,
0: if you actually are attacking hospitals because you regard those as places where your relatives are being held hostage, effectively. So there has to be more community engagement, because otherwise all these treatments, all these wonderful vaccines being developed won't have any impact on the ground.
1: You're in touch with people in the DRC. What are you hearing about the current Ebola situation?
0: What I'm hearing is pretty much what we heard in those interviews. It's in five provinces now. It's the third biggest outbreak in the world. And what I'm hearing from MSF, who are overseeing it, but, you know, I mentioned Dr. Benjamin Black. He's not been to the area, but he's sort of getting all the reports in from the area, is a warning that this is going to take a long time. You know, these outbreaks last several years, and we haven't yet reached the peak.
1: You heard, Jason, the WHO man stress the importance of treating this as an international problem, just what Washington is not doing, as it bans people, American citizens, from travelling directly from the Republic of Congo, and those infected aid workers are being treated in European capitals. More isolationism?
8: I mean, it looks like it. I mean, clearly, Trump's approach to this crisis is a straight arm, right? He wants to keep any chance of infection out of the country. You know, we've seen over the years the approach to foreign aid has been slashed, which probably is not helping the situation. I mean, there is cooperation between the United States and Germany, where the Americans who have been infected have been brought. And so the administration will sort of spin that as a story of cooperation and international cooperation rather than isolation. But that's to use the word isolated again, it's an isolated case, right? It doesn't seem like the United States is very eager to be involved in this and help. One thing I'd just like to say that I've been struck by following this, mainly obviously through our coverage from afar, is just these, our colleague Declan Walsh, who's wonderful and been doing a lot of work there. You know, he's written about these sort of what he called ordinary heroes, you know, taxi drivers, tailors, gold miners, who have become health volunteers and who are targeted by, local population for all the reasons we just heard, with actual violence. And, you know, one story of a guy, you know, who had a Red Cross emblem on his sleeve and had to, you know, dive into a bush and cut off the emblem with a snail shell, just makes you realize how hard it is there and the extreme lengths people are going to just to help each other. So anyway, it's an extremely obviously difficult situation.
1: Thank you, Jason. You're with the BBC World Service. I'm Paul Henley, and this is Weekend. Now time on the programme for us to be joined by Roland Pease, who, as always, has an eye on what's going on in the scientific world. This week, Roland, welcome. You've been looking at work that, well, if not promising a path to eternal youth, it might at least ward off the ravages of old age. Tell us more.
9: Yeah, it's an old age-old quest, really, isn't it? I guess a lot of thinking about ageing has just been that it's like a car where the parts sort of wear out and you can't replace them fast enough, so it's a sort of grinding down of our sort of tissues and so on. This works is really wondering whether it's actually an active process involving the immune system actually damaging parts of our body. And they've been looking at two components of the sort of the front line of our immune system, the ones that sort of attack viruses the moment they get under your skin, for example. One are sort of neutrophil cells, which are kind of grenades which just sort of blow up and try and destroy any invasive tissue. The others are macrophages, which are kind of gobbling up cells. They clean stuff up, including these neutrophils, if there are too many around. And what it looks like is they start, you know, sort of stop doing their job properly. And so you get a build-up of neutrophils, they attack the tissues, and then you get the damage. So they did these experiments with genetically engineered mice in which they found a way to keep those macrophages fresh, shall we say. And what they found was that they did bring those components back into balance. And as Katrin Andresen, who led the work at Stanford University, told me, the damage associated with that aging was avoided.
10: Those mice really have very youthful organs. I mean, the brain works much better. So they have very good long-term memory, which is something that they lose as they get older. They have much better heart function. So contractility of the heart is significantly improved. That is actually because there's less fibrosis, which is something that happens across all organs with aging. They have much better liver function. Yeah, everything that we looked at, every single organ system that we examined is improved, even at a very, very old age.
1: Very old age, Roland, being what for mice, and how does it correspond with humans?
9: Yeah, so over 2 years, and then that can really, it's equivalent to 70 or 80 in humans.
1: Okay, genetic engineering seems a fairly drastic way of slowing down aging. Is there a simpler one?
9: The other thing they looked at was they did find an experimental pharmaceutical drug which could do this job of rejuvenating the macrophages, the gobbling cells. And they did find that when they applied that to mature mice, that again, they got the rebalancing of the immune system. They don't talk about the improvements in the organ health that they've seen with the genetic experiments. But I think all in all, what this does is it just says, look, here's another aspect of aging that we really need to look at. It's the continual damage that's being done by our immune system, which otherwise is doing wonderful things to keeping us alive. But, you know, it gives them another way to look at what it is that's going on that means that, you know, basically age does wear down the body.
1: Michaela, Jason, I wonder if you've got questions perhaps for Roland or thoughts on the process of aging and the hope of slowing it down. Michaela first.
0: Well, I'm interested because my mother's got severe Alzheimer's, and I know so many friends who are affected by dementia amongst their parents or their aunts and uncles. And I know, having spoken to Kate Muir, a journalist who's researching a book, there's a huge amount of research now being done into Alzheimer's, and it's producing some really interesting results. And, you know, this is going to be the way research goes, medical research goes, because we have an aging population in the West.
1: It's a lot of money, a lot of resources being ploughed into this type of research, Roland, do you know? What kind of priority is it in the scientific world?
9: Well, there's a lot of interest, and it's very interesting Michaela talked about Alzheimer's, because clearly that kind of aging is much more severe than, you know, the problems of, you know, just feeling older or something. And for what it's worth, Katrin Andresen's first clues came from the work that she's doing on Alzheimer's and on neurological conditions of old age, because, you know, that's actually her main focus. And she saw that some of these neutrophils seem to be involved in that. So that's sort of what's taken her down that road. Can we actually avoid those kinds of damage? And that's way more important than a lot of the other things.
1: Roland Pease, many thanks for coming on Weekend in your usual slot. We'll see you very soon. Jason, I know you've done some work during your time in Italy, studying the secrets of longevity in parts of Italy that are famous for people living to an advanced age, right?
8: Yeah, I spent a lot of time in what are called these blue zones, where people live to more than 100 years, in some cases more than 100, super agers, more than 105 years, often in Sardinia.
1: It's all the Mediterranean diet, isn't it?
8: Well, so I've covered this a lot. And, you know, my takeaway on this was that, you know, that a lot of scientists are looking there for clues. You know, I met with one doctor in Bologna talking about inflammation in the autoimmune system. And, you know, he coined the term inflammaging. And there's another doctor in Milan who talks about, you know, intermittent fasting and starving as the way to living longer. And, you know, when you spend a lot of time, though, with these people, you know, 105 is old, right? And they're not all of them are in great shape and loving life as much as sort of romantically we all think. And I just, part of me, after covering this for a very long time, makes me think that we might be living in sort of an age of where this is our sort of health fad. Longevity, everyone obviously wants to live forever. People have been looking for the fountain of youth since people could start writing. Mm-hmm. And it just reminds me of like when yogurt came out in like 1904, people thought that that was going to make everybody live forever. The body is incredibly complex and science now is incredibly sophisticated. But I always think that maybe there's a little bit of hubris here. And there's one doctor who I talk to often, Yale professor named Stephen Stearns. And one thing that he said is, you know, the way aging works is that basically when you're young, your body suppresses all the bad things so that you're healthy and you can reproduce. And then when you get older, the bad things sort of pop up, genes sort of change. And so if we keep living longer, the question he has is, are more bad things going to pop up? And I think that that's something we need to think about.
11: Yeah. Thank you, Jason, for putting the dampeners on that story. We appreciate it anyway. This weekend marks the end of the Men's Football World Cup, with Spain and Argentina meeting in Sunday's final. Well, at the games, it's impossible to ignore the collective pride of fans supporting their countries. Part of this togetherness involves singing and chanting. Les Back, who is Professor of Sociology at the University of Glasgow, has done some serious research on this topic. And in this interview for Weekend, he analyses some of the best-known chants and anthems of this World Cup, starting with that famous Norwegian Viking roar that went viral after Norway's stellar performance at the World Cup.
12: Football culture is an embodied kind of culture on the pitch. So much is communicated in the way that players play, but also it's embodied in the stadia, in the way in which the rituals of football fandom work. And Roro is a great example of that. It's a wordless chant. It's dance and music together. The chant began in Norway for a local team called Rosenborg. So Frista had this idea of Rosenborg to the rhythm of Vikings rowing in a boat. And it got abbreviated and then adopted by the national team. And it's the thing that the Vikings did before battle. And football is a contest and a struggle. And so it's kind of, in a playful way, signalling the Norwegian ancient heritage at the same time as bringing people together. It's something that people do in unison. I just love Latin American fans. They really embody the passion of football at its best, and you can hear it. Hearing Silueta Linda being sung in the Azteca Stadium and those tens of thousands of fans singing in unison, it's just an awesome spectacle and sound. And it kind of comes back to this idea of football music being related to a kind of folk tradition. And Silueta Linda is a Mexican folk song. And you know, its origins go back to the 19th century. It's a kind of song which is, its refrain is heartfelt. It's one of those songs that every Mexican knows. And it's a kind of form of endearment, if you like, and love for the team, the nation, and the people. The rhythmic aspects of the music are important in crowds, you know, and it's why this kind of music is embodied through football. It's a kind of infectious Afrobeat rhythm. And, you know, the rise of African football is one of the progressive aspects, I think, of the world game today. And every time I hear Siki Siki and also hear the fans sing that, I see in my mind Sidney Crabrell's extraordinary goal to equalise with Argentina. They almost beat the world champions, which would have been an extraordinary upset and triumph. Recent tournaments, the choice of England collective songs has changed. You know, there's the ubiquitous Football's Coming Home, but there was also, you know, Neil Diamond's Sweet Caroline in the last tournament. And there's something about the emergence of Wonderwall, I think, as an unofficial football anthem that's interesting in that it is inflected with a kind of sense of pride, of hope. in the lyrics of the song. Football is the people's game. Folk music, in its most elemental, is the people's music. And in a way, the sort of blending and weaving of these different aspects, popular culture, of pop music, of working class life, and football itself.
11: That was Les Back, Professor of Sociology at the University of Glasgow. Michaela, are the football anthems and chants of the past days sweet music to you?
0: Well, I think you have to hand it to England fans that they took on a really difficult anthem with Wonderwall. I mean, it's not an easy thing to sing. You know, there are a lot of words and you sort of stumble over them if you try and sing it. I'm not a singer myself. Whereas Sweet Caroline, you can get it. Yeah, it's really, really easy. It's just sort of thumping along. So I think it was counterintuitive. I think there's something about the Liverpudlian esprit, that tradition, the Gallaghers, that sort of dogged, slightly antagonism between them. Somehow it's sort of summarised it all perfectly.
11: I think they're from Manchester.
0: Oh, sorry.
11: Close enough. This is Weekend here on the BBC World Service.

0: 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We can also be heard via translator facility K201AE Colville and K220AY Heber City. 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
1: BBC World Service at 7 hours GMT. This is Weekend. I'm Paul Henley. Coming up this hour, protests continue in Ukraine over the sacking of the defence minister, Mykhailo Fedorov. We'll hear from a ministry official.
2: He made a lot of reforms and transformations inside Ukraine. He became a symbol of changes inside army and changes inside the Ukrainian society.
1: Also on Weekend, one man's escape from the Taliban.
3: When I look back on that young man, the delusions and false narrative he took as truth, and then I feel sorry for the boy that I was there.
1: And music from the world's biggest classical music festival, the BBC Proms, which began last night here in London. 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
4: BBC News with Moira Alderson. Russian officials say 7 people have been killed and 50 others injured in Ukrainian drone attacks overnight that set ablaze an oil depot and 2 warehouses belonging to Russia's biggest online retailer, Wildberries. Danny Eberhard reports.
5: According to the regional governor of Tambov, those who died at the logistics centre there were night shift workers for Wildberries, a Russian equivalent of Amazon. Another of the company's sites was hit in Elektrostal in the Moscow region, along with a nearby oil depot. Videos posted online show huge columns of thick smoke at the sites. The pool of smoke in the Moscow region has spread widely, with reports indicating it can be seen from 50 kilometres away. Ukraine hasn't commented. It's not clear at this stage why it might target such warehouses.
4: Iran says it's targeted US military assets in Bahrain and Kuwait in response to renewed overnight American attacks on Iranian cities. Kuwait's energy ministry says it's putting out a fire at a power generation and water desalination plant. Joe Inwood reports.
6: In a statement posted online, US Central Command said its forces hit surveillance sites, military logistics, weapons storage, and maritime capabilities. Iran's response was to once again target America's Gulf allies. Kuwait said its air defences had faced hostile missile and drone attacks. Control over the contested waterway has been at the heart of this week of escalation, as well as the now stalled negotiations that preceded it. Speaking on state TV, a senior advisor to Iran's supreme leader said that if US attacks continued, his country would begin a full-scale offensive.
4: The authorities in Venezuela say more than 5,000 people are now known to have died in the twin earthquakes that struck the country last month. The Speaker of the National Assembly said the number of injured remained unchanged at nearly 17,000. About 20,000 people were made homeless by the quakes. The Trump administration has cancelled automatic protections for animals and plants which have been deemed at risk of extinction. The US Interior Department says the changes will help strengthen American energy independence. Paddy McGuire reports.
7: Announcing the reforms to the decades-old Endangered Species Act, the Interior Secretary, Doug Burgum, said it had for too long been weaponized to stop new energy projects in the United States. These changes mean protection plans will have to be drawn up individually for threatened species, potentially allowing companies to seek exceptions for oil and gas drilling, mining and other developments. How particular areas are designated as critical habitats will also change. The act has been credited with saving animals like the grizzly bear, the bald eagle and the American alligator. Conservation groups say the reforms could spell disaster for vulnerable wildlife.
4: BBC News. In Hungary, a deadline set by the government for the country's president Tomas Sulyok to step aside expires today. Prime Minister Péter Modrő has called the president a puppet of the former Fidesz government of Viktor Orbán. Mr. Sulyok has given no indication he'll resign. If he doesn't, the government says it will immediately move to impeach him. The Indian activist Sonam Wangchuck has been forcibly moved to a hospital because of health concerns after 20 days of hunger strike. Mr. Wangchuck had been protesting against India's examination system. He's lost more than 9 kilos, and doctors have said there's a risk his organs may fail. The 59-year-old was demanding the resignation of India's education minister. President Trump has blamed Canada for smoke pollution spreading to the US from wildfires. He said he'd be calling Canada's Prime Minister Mark Carney to find out what his plans were for dealing with them. Mr. Trump said the cost of dealing with the pollution had to be added to the tariffs Canada was currently paying. Ontario's Governor Doug Ford said the authorities were doing the best they could to contain the fires.
8: We are throwing every single resource we can. When you have 191 infernos running right across our province, we're deploying it based on the firefighters' expertise.
4: The Brazilian Supreme Court Justice Alexandre de Moraes has banned the former president Jair Bolsonaro, who's under house arrest, from receiving visits. The decision is valid for 30 days. Visits by doctors and his lawyers are exempt. Earlier this week, the Supreme Court prohibited his son, the presidential candidate Flavio Bolsonaro, from visiting his father until after the first round of elections in October. Jair Bolsonaro is serving a 27-year sentence for plotting a coup to overturn the 2022 election. That's the latest world news from the BBC.
1: Hello, it's 7.06 GMT and this is Weekend here on the BBC World Service. I'm Paul Henley and my guests on this edition of the programme are Jason Horowitz, who's Madrid bureau chief for the New York Times, and Michaela Wrong, who's a journalist and author focusing particularly on Africa. More from them soon. But we begin this hour in Ukraine, where there have been more protests for another night against President Zelensky's sacking of the country's defence minister, Mykhailo Fedorov. Crowds of mainly young people who gathered in the capital, Kiev, for a second night, and elsewhere in the country, they were chanting the minister's name. Well, the defence minister was removed after he fell out with the commander of Ukraine's armed forces, whom he accused of being resistant to modernisation. Mr. Fedorov has led technological innovation in the ministry, which includes the use of high-tech drones, and many have credited him for Ukraine's successful attacks on Russian infrastructure recently. Let's talk live to Andrew Kramer, who is the Kiev bureau chief for the New York Times. He joins us on the line very kindly from the Ukrainian capital. Andrew, Russia's reporting that drone strikes by Ukraine have killed 7 overnight. Even with the sacking of Fedorov, does it look like Kiev's strategy of drone attacks deep inside Russia will continue?
9: Well, thank you for having me on. I think this was a continuation of the drone program that Fedorov became the face of and had been a major champion of. The reports of drone strikes were in Vladimir and Elektrostal. These are locations outside Moscow and also at an airfield in Crimea and Sevastopol, Feodosia, and Kerch. So Ukraine is consistently able to hit a wide range of targets almost nightly inside Russia. And this is one of the things that Fedorov had certainly championed, and the civilian casualties are a tragedy when they happen on either side.
1: And that success of military intervention in Russia, does that explain Mr. Fedorov's obvious popularity?
9: I think it does. The idea that robots, small drones and robotic systems can replace soldiers, tanks and artillery in some roles, it breathed new hope into the war for Ukrainians. And this is something that was popular and widely supported.
1: The government's going to have to deal with that anger. It sounds as if it's not going away anytime soon.
9: Well, that's correct. There are new protests planned for this evening. And interestingly, the protests have shifted not only for support from Fedorov, as we heard on that audio clip that you played, but also direct opposition to the commander-in-chief, Sirsky. So it's an extraordinary situation where you have a square in the capital with thousands of protesters calling for the resignation of the commander-in-chief of the army during wartime.
1: Is President Zelensky's popularity suffering?
9: I think it certainly has. Zelensky is, however, very sensitive to public opinion, and this is one of the rare instances where there have been street protests. But civic activism and street protests is very important in Ukrainian politics. So he has in the past responded to these events and acquiesced to demands. We'll see what happens now.
1: Many thanks, Andrew Kramer, Kyiv bureau chief. For the New York Times, live from the Ukrainian capital there, I've also been speaking to Yuri Gudimenko, who is the chairman of the Anti-Corruption Council at the Defense Ministry of Ukraine. The council's a unit within the ministry and reviews military contacts, thereby tackling corruption. I asked Mr. Gudimenko why people were so unhappy about the sacking of Mr. Fedorov.
2: It's the first time in all the Ukrainian history when the people going to protest, not about, okay, government fire this minister, but for the stop the firing of the minister. It's really unique situation. Ukrainian society really do not understand what happens next days because you can't find any important person inside the Ukrainian society who firing of the Minister of Defense is fine, it's a great idea. Nobody understands what's happened.
1: Why was this minister so popular?
2: A simple answer is because he made a lot of reforms and transformations inside Ukraine. He became a symbol of transformation. He is a symbol of changes inside army and changes inside the Ukrainian society.
1: Was he the mastermind of possibly turning the war in Ukraine's favor? That's what some people say.
2: Mr. Fedorov is an important part of changes, but of course the main role is on Ukrainian soldiers, officers, colonels, generals, thousands of them. But Mr. Fedorov, he is providing these transforms. He has opened the doors for the new reforms.
1: And the head of the armed forces, Alexander Sirsky, was a much older man. He is a much older man. He was Soviet trained in Moscow. There was a clear clash between the two, a difference, wasn't there?
2: Yeah, old army. But to be clear and to be frank, he is a good general. He is a very good general. This conflict is not about the personal conflicts. People on the streets, on our squares, don't talk about just persons. We talk about our future. And Sirsky became a symbol of yesterday's army. And today we're talking not about the conflict about persons. We're talking about conflict of philosophies, philosophy of yesterday and philosophy of tomorrow.
1: Has President Zelensky picked the wrong side in that conflict?
2: Yes, he did.
1: What will happen because of that?
2: Nobody knows. But last half of year, Ukrainian society again believes in our victory. We just don't understand what happens.
1: Could President Zelensky have another motive for getting rid of Mr. Fedorov, which is that his political light was shining too brightly? He was becoming a rival.
2: I think it could be because Mr. Fedorov is very popular. He's young and a lot of people believe in him. And Mr. Sirsky never, ever could be a president or a favorite in presidential elections because he's not a popular person. That's it. And Mr. Fedorov really can have a winning in any elections if he wanted. But I believe, my opinion is that Mr. Fedorov just 2 days ago doesn't have any thought about elections, but and he think only about the war.
1: That was Yuri Gudimenko, who is chairman of the Anti-Corruption Council at the Defence Ministry in Kyiv. Jason Horowitz, we don't often get close up to Ukrainian politics. We know that President Zelensky is unpopular in the White House. It's an unfamiliar story of him being unpopular at home, isn't it?
10: Yeah, what's so interesting in this story to me is this sort of generational divide that we're seeing, right? Mm. You have the sort of old, almost Soviet era view that artillery and ammunition are going to be key to the war. And then you have the new almost startup version by the now former defense minister focusing on robots and drones. And as far as the politics goes, and Andrew has reported on this wonderfully, is that, you know, and politics doesn't stop, right? Just because a war is going on. And one thing that Italy, that sort of classroom of human nature taught me, is that politics and ambitions, no matter the circumstances, are always present. And, you know, as Andrew has written, you know, Fedorov is a potential political rival. And I think that that maybe is not something we should discount in all of this.
1: In Mr. Fedorov, Michela, the Ukrainian public, particularly younger members of the public, seem to see a glimmer of hope in this war. He provided a window to a victory, maybe. Do you think that was key?
11: Yes. I think he, from what one gathers, he has transformed the nature of warfare. This use of drones, of robots on the ground. And I think it's very interesting what's happened in Ukraine, because I think it's transformed the face of war around the world, in that, you know, NATO experts, British defense experts have been going to Ukraine and seeing what happens on the battlefield and applying those lessons and seeing that we also need to stop being old army here in the UK. You know, we need to adopt the same methodology. War is going to look very, very different. And it seems that Fedorov really was at the sort of cutting edge of adopting new approaches. And whatever happens to him now politically, those methods and those tactical approaches, I think, are going to become absolutely, you know, omnipresent.
1: It sounds, Jason, as if big things could happen to him politically, Mr. Fedorov, former defense minister, doesn't it?
10: Well, it seems like he has a lot of runway in front of him. I mean, he has people in the squares around the country demanding that he be restored. You know, he's clearly popular and he's young. He's 35 years old. As Andrew's pointing out, Zelensky is not as popular as he once was. So I think we'll probably hear from him a lot in the future.
1: Meanwhile, the war, Michela, goes on. It grinds on and is eclipsed often by other global stories. It's a thorn in the side of the White House still.
11: I think people say that the world only, media readers only have room in their heads for sort of two foreign stories at one time. I tend to think it's only one foreign story. And I think,
1: not on the World Service.
11: No, absolutely. But at the moment, you know, that story is probably Iran and Hormuz. And the White House is even more sort of narrowly focused, I think.
1: This is the BBC World Service, and the time now is 7:17 GMT. Now, to an extraordinary story about a man from Afghanistan whose biggest goal in life was once to become a Taliban suicide bomber. Having witnessed unspeakable horrors during war and under Taliban control in Kabul as a young man, Maiwand said that he was tempted by promises of beautiful virgins and of having a seat reserved for him near Allah's throne. The older Maiwand Banayi discovered that things were not as clear-cut as he'd supposed. He turned his back on the Taliban. He became a refugee. These days, he's settled in the English Midlands, working as a physiotherapist for the British National Health Service, and he's become an author. His autobiographical book called Delusions of Paradise has just been published in paperback. I talked to him about his story. I asked him how these days he looked back on his 16-year-old self, the person who'd wanted to be a suicide bomber.
3: When I look back on that young man, the delusions and false narrative he took as truth, and then I feel sorry for the boy that I was there. I was brainwashed and I was radicalized and I fell for myths and I was fed a bunch of lies and myths. I was green and naive at that time, so any teaching or any idea my madrasa teacher put forth, I accepted them as a truth. And now I realize how I was kind of misled by a bunch of lies, and then I shatter with fear for today's generation of young men and women once again living under the Taliban's harsh rules and are attending madrasas and are being brainwashed into destructive ideologies of jihadism and martyrdom.
1: But you'd also had a pretty dark life. And if any light was offered in it, you can imagine how you'd walk towards it. I've described you as having witnessed horrors in Kabul. What are we talking about? What horrors?
3: Yes, definitely. When I was 12 years of age, the American-backed Mujahideen took over and the communist-backed regime collapsed. And then the Mujahideen turned their guns on each other. So a severe kind of civil war erupted, and I remained stranded in the midst of that civil war for about 2 years, living under constant bombardment, you know, fearing the next rocket would fall on your head, and suffering from constant kind of hunger and fears. It was a really difficult situation. I have captured that in my book, and it's something like the horror that I witnessed. No child should ever have to kind of witness it again.
1: You saw dead bodies on the street, didn't you? You witnessed public executions.
3: That was during the Taliban. I witnessed public execution, but that is just prior to that. And during the civil war, I've seen dogs eating human bodies. You know, I've seen corpses. I have seen a 4-year-old child, you know, killed in front of my eyes, you know, and it was really difficult to see that. And also, when you're living in constant fear, you know, you think, you know, the next rocket would hit our house, and then when a rocket hit the next door house, it would pelt debris and dust into our house. So every rocket, you know, sent tremor into our heart, just imagining that your death is just kind of only a few minutes away.
1: Was there a moment that turned you against the extremist teaching that you were subjected to? Was there a moment when you thought, no, jihadism isn't what I thought?
3: Yes, I wouldn't say there was one specific moment. It was just a gradual process. I mean, it didn't happen overnight. The first phase was when I lost my passion for the Taliban. It was just the second time when I was traveling to join a battalion. And the car was one stop. They were asking us to pray. We prayed there. And then the car traveled a few miles down the road in another barracks. You know, they stopped us again, and they were forcing us to play. And I told them that it was not the way that they were preaching Islam. And I acted a bit cocky. But then one of them said, if I didn't shut my mouth, you will bury 30 bullets in my stomach. That really hurt my ego, and it didn't resonate well with me. And then again, in 1997, when I went with my cousin and saw the execution ceremony, two thieves were brought, they chopped their hands. It really turned my stomach. And then it was just a gradual process. So every kind of doubt and every question was a new crack, you know, in my faith, until I eventually lost the faith in that entire ideology. And then when I came to Europe, I was exposed more to philosophy, reading science and evolution. From that, I concluded that Quran was not the words of God. It was just man-made. And then now I'm an advocate for critical thinking and scientific literacy in Afghanistan and much of the world. Yeah.
1: Do you remember when you made the decision to get out, to become a migrant?
3: Yeah, it was in 2021, after September 11 attack. The refugee camp that I used to live, there was a kind of police checkpoint there. Some of the lad protested against Pakistan for allowing America to use their land as a launching pad. So they smashed that

0: NHS, you're a physiotherapist. Do you need more than that mentally?
1: Yeah, actually, that's a really profound question. I think Aristotle said, as human, we are goal-seeking animal, and we are just always looking for meaning. I mean, yes, religion does give you meaning, you know, like it was a good coping strategy for me when I was in the refugee camps, and then when I fled war as well. But then maybe the violent kind of side of that ideology leads you to somewhere darker. But nowadays, I find meaning, you know, from more of curiosity, studying science, studying philosophy. I make my own meaning rather than, you know, following a herd mentality.
0: Maiwand Banerjee, a man who's done more than the average amount of thinking on the purpose of his life, now living in this country, born in Afghanistan. He's the author of Delusions of Paradise. What did you make, Michaela, of his pretty amazing story?
2: Amazing, amazing. What a thoughtful man. I mean, he sounded like he should appear on Richard Dawkins' podcast, I thought. But he reminded me a bit of...
0: As a humanist, you mean?
2: Yeah, talking about science and, you know, the meaning of life and how you find it in scientific research and the biology of our existence. But he reminded me a bit of Ed Hussein and the book he wrote in 2007, The Islamist, because that was about a British Briton who is radicalized very young, and you know, becomes an extremist by his own very, very honest account, and then realizes that he's on the wrong path and really regrets his actions, and it was turned into a film. And I think these books are very important because it's young people, you know, who are explaining how they became radicalized and how they realized that it was the wrong path, and only they can really explain that and communicate with other young people facing those choices. The question is how he's going to get that message out, because, you know, we know that 40% of Britons haven't read a book in the last 12 months, apparently. So, you know, he's going to get it out by speaking on the BBC, but, you know, he needs to find other ways of, you know, giving talks.
0: It was a hardback book. It's now a paperback. Suggests it has a significant market.
2: Yeah.
0: He is getting his message out there. Jason, on the face of it, Maiwand Banerjee is why many people argue against illegal immigration. Former Taliban devotee from Kabul who illegally entered the UK and Ireland, isn't he?
3: Yeah, in a way, yes. I mean, his story reminds me of, you know, I heard many sort of harrowing tales when I would go to refugee camps in Greece, Samos and Lesbos. And it's just, you would keep hearing these stories that were just horrifying. And it's so important that he's able to tell that story. And also as an immigrant who arrived in a country and is now contributing to that country, right? It shows that immigration is complicated, right? Not every person who comes to a country illegally is a criminal. It could be someone who's going to vastly make our country a better place, even with some serious baggage, right? It also just reminds me of, it's such a hopeful story in its own way. It reminds me going to Mosul in Iraq with Pope Francis in 2021, and just, you know, seeing all these drawings on the wall of kids playing with their faces taken out by the Islamic State. But that then I was looking around, those kids were playing again, right? That history has a way of doing horrible things, but also repairing. So
0: thank you.
3: That's what I take from that story.
0: You're listening to an edition of Weekend here on the BBC World Service. We're live from London. My guests on the programme are Michaela Wrong, who's a journalist and author focusing particularly on Africa, and Jason Horowitz, who's live from Madrid. He is the Spanish Capital Bureau chief for the New York Times. 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
2: 7.30 GMT is the time here on Weekend. Still to come, the new British Prime Minister by the man who gave him his place and taught him at Cambridge University, the world's youngest literary editor, and the youngest principal guest conductor of the first night of the proms here in London, all on Weekend with me, Paul Henley, after this news.
3: BBC News with Moira Alderson. Russian officials say seven people have been killed and 50 others injured in Ukrainian drone attacks overnight. The strikes set ablaze an oil depot and two warehouses belonging to Russia's biggest online retailer, Wildberries. Kuwait's energy ministry says it's putting out a fire at a power generation and water desalination plant following Iranian airstrikes. It's the second piece of energy infrastructure to be hit in 2 days. The Trump administration has cancelled automatic protections for animals and plants which have been deemed at risk of extinction. Protection plans will have to be drawn up individually for threatened species, giving companies the opportunity to seek exceptions for oil and gas drilling, mining and other developments. President Trump has blamed Canada for smoke pollution spreading to the US from wildfires there. He said the cost of dealing with the pollution had to be added to the tariffs Canada is currently paying. A deadline set by the Hungarian government for the president, Tomas Sulyok, to step aside is about to expire. Prime Minister Peter Modjor calls the president a puppet of the former Fidesz government. The Indian activist Sonam Wangchuk has been forcibly moved to a hospital because of health concerns after 20 days of a hunger strike. He's been protesting against India's examination system. He's lost more than 9 kilos. The Brazilian Supreme Court justice has put further restrictions on the former president Jair Bolsonaro, who's under house arrest. He's now not allowed to receive visits for 30 days. An Indian space startup has launched the country's first privately developed orbital rocket in a major test of efforts to expand the commercial space industry. Skyroot Aerospace's Vikram 1 lifted off into a low Earth orbit. The company wants to offer dedicated launches for small satellites, describing the service as a taxi to space. BBC News.
2: Hello, you're listening to Weekend here on the BBC World Service. I'm Paul Henley. My guests are Jason Horowitz and Michaela Wrong. More from them soon. Now, the UK is about to have a new Prime Minister, the seventh in a decade. On Monday, King Charles will ask Andy Burnham to form a new government and become the country's 59th Prime Minister. It will be the culmination of a quarter-century career in elected politics for Mr. Burnham. He served in Parliament, run twice to become Labour leader unsuccessfully. He was mayor of one of Britain's biggest cities, Manchester, and he recently returned to Westminster as an MP elected in a by-election. He's often described as charismatic and as someone who has passions for football and for poetry. John Mullen is Professor of Modern English Literature at University College London. Back in the 1980s, he was the man who gave Andy Burnham his place at Cambridge University and went on to teach him for a number of years. So, does he really remember him?
4: Well, I think I do. I remember my first impressions of quite a lot of my former students, I think. And I have a visual image of him, and I certainly remember that my colleague, Ruth Morse, who sadly is dead now, was, you know, very keen on him. I do remember that.
2: And he had an actual passion for literature, did he?
4: I think we thought he did, because that's what you test, really, if they're defensible. What these interviews are about is trying to find out if somebody has a real appetite for literature and also if they can remember what they've read. So he passed that test.
2: What was he most keen on?
4: Two things he has said, I think more than once he's very keen on, are Chaucer and Shakespeare, pretty safe choices, I think, but he claims to have read all Shakespeare's plays. And he would have had to do a lot of Chaucer and Shakespeare as part of the English course that we taught him. So,
2: and there's a bit of a misconception that as a northern working class boy, he would have struggled to cope with Cambridge and adapt. But actually, Fitzwilliam College, and I know because I was there, was full of northern working class people from state schools, wasn't it? He was par for the course.
4: It was. It absolutely was. And I mean, Fitzwilliam, you know, for your listeners who might not know, it is not an old ivy-clad college with sort of 16th century buildings. It was designed by the same man, Dennis Lasden, who designed the sort of concrete National Theatre in London. And its modernity was also reflected in the students who were attracted there, because it had to make more of an effort, to be frank, to attract sixth formers, to reach out to, as it were, constituencies that other Cambridge colleges, perhaps older, more beautiful, more complacent ones, didn't have to reach out to. When I started work there in the 1980s, I was very quickly aware of it as a place which was not at all public school, where indeed it was not unusual to hear students with regional accents, especially northern regional accents. He wouldn't have stuck out at all.
2: And it was a place where quite a lot of fun was had, by all accounts of his career there.
4: Yeah, I think he always gave the impression to me that he enjoyed being a student. I mean, you know, I would like to ask him if that was the case, but he was evidently very sociable. I was a young lecturer. I didn't live in Cambridge at the time, so during the week I lived in college. So I was there a lot of the time walking around, and, you know, I used to see him and his friends, and I would eat with the students. And he struck me as being somebody who was naturally sociable, relaxed, and, you know, enjoyed being a student. He didn't seem particularly to be into sort of student politics and things. He was much more into football. He was often to be seen in college wearing his Everton shirt, which was also a kind of thing that perhaps middle-class students wouldn't have dared do. You know, when you're teaching a subject like English, you're teaching mostly in the college, not in laboratories. You have a cohort of students, maybe 8 or 9 only in a given year, and they come from very, very different backgrounds. And I was certainly aware of Andy as somebody who was able to get on with whoever he was taught with, wherever they came from in terms of class or geography or whatever.
2: And he met the woman who'd become his wife, who is still his wife. So he must have enjoyed that part of university.
4: Well, I mean, that's the biggest influence I've had on his life, isn't it? I mean, you know, he could have thought of me as the worst teacher in the world and hated every moment he spent with me. But the decision that my colleague and I took in 1987 or 88, whenever it was, to let him in, if we'd made a different decision, he would have gone to a different university and he'd be married to a different person, to put it bluntly. I often think that those admissions decisions that academics make have much less influence on somebody's life prospects than they do on somebody's marital prospects.
2: And are you quietly pleased at the prospect of a British Prime Minister with a passion for poetry and a detailed knowledge of Shakespeare as a professor of English literature? That must appeal.
4: Of course it does. I'm not idealistic enough to think that it guarantees that he will be a success, but I think it at least guarantees two things. First of all, that he will care about words and the words he uses and will, you know, be good at using words. But also, I hope, a lot of literature is about asking to imagine how other people think, how people who don't share your beliefs and your experiences think. And arguably novels are almost the only way we have of getting inside other people's heads. And I note that he's said more than once, I think, that his favourite novel is George Eliot's Middlemarch, which is about nothing else but how different people think differently and misunderstand each other as a result. So perhaps that does equip him to be a successful premier. I hope so.
2: Andy Burnham's former teacher, Professor John Mullen, formerly of Cambridge University. An interesting insight to hear from a powerful man's, one of their forming forces, one of his teachers, do you think, Jason?
5: No, I think that there's a record of that, right? I think if you look at Bill Clinton, who was a voracious reader, he cited his professor at Oxford as influencing him. Barack Obama, who was a good writer himself, cited his college professor at Occidental as getting him interested in politics. Not all American presidents are big readers. I remember being in Mar-a-Lago, Trump's Florida getaway, and being in his library with all these first edition books, and I asked his butler if he read there, and he looked at me like I was crazy and said that he never saw Trump open a book in his life. So, you know, not all leaders are shaped by literature, but I think that it cannot hurt, to put it mildly, to understand the human condition, and nothing does that better, I think, than a good book.
2: Michaela, did you get any insights into Andy Burnham's personality?
6: I'm impressed, because I also studied English literature very briefly at Cambridge and actually dropped out and had to change course because I found it such a heavy reading discipline. I mean, the curriculum was incredibly stodgy for the first year and a half, 2 years. And he will have been studying, he will have read, one of the first things he'll have read is Sir Gawain and the Green Knight, written in Middle English, which is barely recognisable as English. And then The Faery Queen by Spenser, Chaucer,
2: Milton. You would have had to read almost all of Shakespeare, for sure.
6: Shakespeare is incredibly accessible compared to those works, and that's a heavy curriculum. It's no walk in the park, and he stuck it out and did all the stodge and sort of came out the other end. So, you know, good for him. And I think it's nice to have a break, you know, from all these prime ministers who study PPE at Oxford and law and history, you know.
2: But a lot of the people that Andy Burnham is appealing to don't care what his education is. It's completely irrelevant.
6: Yes, of course it is. But and I think, you know, what you get very clearly from the interview with Mullen is that it was as much about growing up and socialising and discovering who he was as an adult. And I think university for most of us is that. In the good old days where you went to a university and didn't have to study from your room during a COVID lockdown.
2: We did discuss the politics earlier, and you said you were waiting to see what his plan was. Andy Burnham said he had a plan yesterday. You weren't entirely convinced.
6: Our reporter was saying Monday is the day where sort of the tire, you know, hits the tarmac, because he's got to announce who he's appointing to his cabinet. And the key appointment, of course, is going to be the Chancellor. Who is it going to be?
2: Thank you. 7:42 is the time, GMT. 8-year-old Jace Joyce from Birmingham in England has won a Guinness World Record by becoming the youngest editor of a published anthology. It's called Our Stories, Our World, and it's a selection of 20 tales written by children aged between 6 and 10 from across the UK. Some of the titles include Vedder's Big Indian Adventure, Racism in Football, and One Big Awesome World. Jace has always had a passion for reading and writing. His first book was published when he was 4. I've been speaking to him and to his mum, Anim Joyce, about his love for reading and how he selected the stories for the anthology. And I started off by asking her when she realised her son's devotion to the subject.
7: That was when I started seeing the reading and writing signs when he was 15 months. Prior to that, he was way too advanced as compared to his peers. But when he turned 15 months, around that time, it became so obvious, because at that time he was holding a pen like an adult would hold.
2: At the time, you must have thought, what do I do with this?
7: Yes, it wasn't just that, but it was the fact that he just didn't stop writing. He was actually trying to craft letters.
2: And at 4 years old, you say he was writing morning to night.
7: Yes, I've got tons and tons of videos of his writing at four. Prior to that, by the time he turned two, he was already reading. I mean, reading fluently, short phrases, sentences. By three, he was already writing stories. It was more about our days out, adventures. And the first two stories, which later went on to be published, he wrote them at four. And it was so obvious throughout his early years at nursery, right up to when he started reception. The teachers, his mentors, they all knew that there was something, just something unusual, yes.
2: Hello, Jace, can you hear me? Why are you so keen on reading and writing?
8: I'm keen on reading and writing because reading is very fun, engaging and inspiring, and it's also very important because it boosts your confidence, creativity and imagination.
2: Yeah. What did you write about when you got published? I think you were only four.
8: My first book, yeah, was Jace the Sweet Tooth. I wrote Jace the Sweet Tooth because I wanted to encourage children not to eat too many sweets because it's not healthy.
2: Tell me about the anthology that you put together.
8: The anthology that I put together is Our Stories, Our World, a collection of 20 stories and poems written by 20 children from primary schools across the UK. I was looking for the stories that were based on the theme most, which is diversity and inclusion and imagination.
2: And what kind of stories does it include?
8: So the stories could be about friendship, kindness, heritage, tradition, and all those things.
2: Thanks, Jace. Pass the phone back to your mum. I'll come back to you. I haven't finished yet. Anim, to what extent did you nurture all this, and to what extent did it just happen? Were you a facilitator, an encourager, or what?
7: I was definitely a facilitator. Jace has been doing extensive work around literacy advocacy from when he had his first two books published. He's delivered over 40 story time sessions and creative writing workshops. And there is no single workshop he's led without me being there. And one thing I've noticed from the children and the parents as well is that every child has something to offer. Every child has a gift. It's all about nurturing. Spotting is one thing, and nurturing the talent is another.
2: Did you find Jace a publishing house?
7: Yes, I did.
2: Hi, Jace. Have you got a tablet? Do you go online? Do you play video games? Anything like that?
8: Yeah, I do have a tablet. I use it for games, I use it for listening to stories, because I have Audible, there's that way you can listen to the audiobook.
2: Would you steer them towards books and reading and writing? Do you have a philosophy on that?
8: To advise the children, reading is very important, because it will give you more opportunities in life. If you want to be like a pilot, firefighter, maybe a doctor or a teacher, you need to read, because reading is the key that unlocks everything.
2: Jace Joyce's message to the world: he's won a Guinness World Record by becoming the youngest editor of a published anthology. What did you make of that, Michaela?
6: I think he's very, very, very precocious, very obviously. One to watch. I mean, he's been at this already quite a few years, and he's only eight. I mean, he's probably going to end up running some kind of publishing outlet or a magazine. But he's going to have to work in a world where a lot of the industry is in a state of turmoil, and he's going to have to find a new way of writing about and communicating with his readers.
2: And quite a challenge of parenting, Jason, when you recognise such talent in a very young child, I imagine. It sounds like his mum's done a very careful job.
5: Yeah, she's done an amazing job. I guess his book was called Jace's Sweet Tooth, and I remember when I was like little, I guess his age, I wrote like a children's book about my sister accidentally eating my tooth, mistaking it for a Tic Tac, and that thing never soared out of my father's desk.
2: So, didn't get published, really?
5: Didn't get published. That didn't make it very far. So she obviously is doing a wonderful job. And also, you know, it's just such an optimistic thing and a wonderful thing. It reminds me, what's the Shakespeare line? Like, how far that little candle throws its beams or something. Like, you know, it's a bleak time in a way for reading, right? You know, the phone is sort of destroying attention spans and people aren't reading long and books are getting harder and harder to sell and read. And I just, I think that this story shows that, you know, that's not necessarily destiny, right? That reading is something that is hardwired into us and people will love it. And if a little kid is publishing books, then people are going to keep writing books.
2: Thank you, Jason. You're listening to the BBC World Service. I'm Paul Henley with Weekend. Here's a reminder of the main news headlines this hour. Russian officials say 7 people have been killed and 50 others injured in Ukrainian drone attacks overnight. The strikes set ablaze an oil depot and 2 warehouses belonging to Russia's biggest online retailer. And Kuwait's energy ministry says it's putting out a fire at a power generation and water desalinization plant following Iranian airstrikes. It is the 2nd piece of energy infrastructure to have been hit in Kuwait in 2 days. The time is coming up to 7:50 GMT. Have a listen to this. That was the BBC Symphony Orchestra playing George Gershwin's An American in Paris, opening last night the 129th edition of the BBC Proms at the Royal Albert Hall here in London. Founded in 1895, the Proms, short for Promenade Concerts, are the world's oldest and biggest orchestral music festival. Since 1927, the BBC has organised and broadcast them. We're joined now live by Dalia Stasiewska, who is principal guest conductor of the BBC Symphony Orchestra. That's a role she's had at the Proms for the past 7 years, and she was the first woman and the youngest person to hold the position. Welcome, Dalia. How did last night go?
9: Thank you. Last night was absolutely marvelous.
2: Oh, great. Are you going to elaborate?
9: You mean to tell more about
2: it? Yeah, please. Tell us more about the concert.
9: Well, I mean, it was a great honor and joy to open this unbelievable festival and just to step out there and filled with all the people. I have to also say that there is no such venue for classical music like Albert Hall. So that makes also it so special. And we had a great time with orchestra, chorus and the soloist, and fantastic music to perform.
2: Tell us about the Proms and their importance in British cultural life. They're pretty famous here, aren't they?
9: Yes. Well, first of all, for us performers, it is you know, highlight of the season, but I think it's a highlight for the British cultural calendar as well, in a way, because it's so important. And I don't recall in generally any other festival that is able to really bring together under one roof so many artists and orchestras around the world, like really the best people in industry for one festival. So it's really something exceptional.
2: And the BBC Symphony Orchestra, I'm guessing it's a pretty multinational affair, is it?
9: Yes, and I'm so lucky to work with them. They're truly one of the best orchestras in the world.
2: You, Dalia, have, I think, Ukrainian parentage. You were brought up in Finland. It was an important moment in your life when classical music dawned on you, and particularly when the potential to become a conductor dawned on you. Tell us about that and why there are so few women classical conductors.
9: Yes, I indeed was brought in a multicultural family. My father is a Ukrainian immigrant and mom is a Finn. My father and my grandmother that used to live with us, they really valued their roots So I was so lucky that I got a glimpse through them to Ukraine, let's say like that, throughout my childhood, because I visited the country only for the first time in 2001. But knowing the language, it was, of course, so much more easier to connect with my roots. And my grandmother actually was a huge classical music lover. So there comes the love for music. There were no musicians otherwise in our family. So I started playing violin first, and I was around 13 when I heard opera for the first time and fell completely in love with the orchestral repertoire. And then when I was already studying at the music university, I saw for the first time female conductor. That was around 20 years ago. And oh boy, the world has changed for a more better place since then.
2: But you were still the first female conductor of the BBC Symphony Orchestra. It took them a while, didn't it?
9: Yes, but to held the position, they definitely had many already conducting them. But position-wise, yes. You know, changes take time, but the direction is good these days. And there are so many female conductors and colleagues now taking the podiums and good positions. And, you know, it's something to celebrate.
2: And yesterday, Dahlia, you launched a new album with the BBC Symphony Orchestra called, remind us?
9: A Ukrainian Mixtape.
2: And it reflects on the different voices and generations of Ukrainian composers. Here's a little section of it. Why was it important for you to research and record this, Dahlia?
9: Well, it came from a place, of course, having background in Ukraine. And then I realized at some point of my career absence of Ukrainian classical music on our in our repertoire, and absence also in recorded digital memory. And then the last kind of thing was that of this current tragic moment that Ukrainians are facing right now. And I wanted to show them support, that we haven't forgotten them, and that their culture needs preservation, and we want to celebrate Ukrainian culture, and it deserves finally lime time. And these composers on this recording, they haven't been heard because Ukraine has been Russians have been systematically oppressing and destroying Ukrainian culture for 350 years.
2: Thank you.
9: And
2: for
9: they
2: that.
9: Didn't bend, you know.
2: Yeah.
9: But Ukrainian culture exists. And this is kind of my take in bringing to the world and showing what an extremely interesting and beautiful country it is. And it has so many amazing voices to be discovered.
2: Thank you. Jason, has awareness of the BBC proms reached the US and Spain briefly?
5: If it has, I don't know about it.
2: Oh,
5: but that is me.
2: Fair
5: that
2: enough.
5: Is my
2: Michaela, what about your awareness of the prom?
6: I have to say, I have to admit, I have not been to a prom myself, but I have friends who are obsessive promenaders. It is a passion, and it's very much more than a set of concerts. I mean, it's a whole communal experience. It's a very emotional thing.
2: And it's not all like the last night of the proms, which goes crazy.
6: No, I mean, which people say, you know, that can become a bit sort of chauvinistic, but I think that's you know, that's probably just one moment. But no, I have friends who sign up, look forward to it, and go every year.
2: Jason, classical music, very briefly, hasn't passed you by, has it?
5: No, in fact. I mean, when I was a kid growing up in Queens in New York, the New York Philharmonic would come to Cunningham Park, which was sort of far away from Manhattan, every summer to give a free concert. And I just remember, you know, listening to them play like Hall of the Mountain King by Grieg. And that sort of opened my eyes and ears to classical music. And obviously I made it to Italy, and that love of classical music deepened. I was often in La Scala for work, and I married into an Italian family where Verdi was the constant background.
6: Verdi. So.
2: Thank you. thanks very much to Dahlia Stasiewska, principal guest conductor of the BBC Symphony Orchestra. Thanks for listening to this edition of Weekend. Join us again soon. This is Gershwin's An American in Paris, played by that orchestra, conducted by Dahlia. Bye-bye.

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1: Hello, I'm James Reynolds. Welcome to BBC Conversations. Over the past five decades, it's estimated that some 13 million babies have been conceived thanks to IVF. The fertility treatment has helped families around the world have children. But new research suggests that older women face a significantly lower chance of conceiving. In our conversations, we bring together three women to share their experiences of the physical challenges, the heartbreak, and the guilt of unsuccessful IVF treatment.
2: There's this feeling that I carried for a long time that I let my husband down, like because of me, he couldn't become a dad. My in-laws, I was their hope for being grandparents, and I felt like I was letting them down too.
1: That's after the latest news.
3: BBC News with Moira Alderson. Russian officials say seven people have been killed and 50 others injured in Ukrainian drone attacks overnight that set ablaze to an oil depot and two warehouses belonging to Russia's biggest online retailer, Wildberries. The deaths were reported at the company's logistics centre in the Tambov region. The mayor of Moscow says more than 370 drones were sent towards the capital region overnight. Ukraine hasn't commented. Andrew Kramer is the Kyiv bureau chief of the New York Times.
4: The reports of drone strikes were in Vladimir and Elektrostal. These are locations outside Moscow and also at an airfield in Crimea and Sevastopol, Feodosia, and Kerch. So Ukraine is consistently able to hit a wide range of targets almost nightly inside Russia.
3: Kuwait's energy ministry says it's putting out a fire at a power generation and water desalination plant following Iranian airstrikes. It's the second piece of energy infrastructure to be hit in 2 days. Iran said it had also targeted an airbase in Bahrain used by the US military and an intelligence data center in response to renewed overnight American attacks. Joe Inwood reports.
5: This is not yet a return to all-out war, but the prospect is getting closer. In a statement posted online, U.S. Central Command said its forces hit surveillance sites, military logistics, weapons storage, and maritime capabilities. Iran's response was to once again target America's Gulf allies. Overnight, Iran claimed that two oil tankers had struck mines while passing through the Strait of Hormuz, although the U.S. denied this. Control over the contested waterway has been at the heart of this week of escalation, as well as the now stalled negotiations that preceded it.
3: The Trump administration has cancelled automatic protections for animals and plants which have been deemed at risk of extinction. The US Interior Department said it would strengthen American energy independence. Protection plans will have to be drawn up individually for threatened species, giving companies the opportunity to seek exceptions for oil and gas drilling, mining, and other developments. Conservation groups say the changes will be disastrous for endangered plants and animals. The Indian activist Sonam Wangchuck has been forcibly moved to hospital because of health concerns after 20 days of hunger strike. He had been protesting against India's examination system. The 59-year-old was demanding the resignation of the education minister after a key student medical entrance exam was cancelled because of a leaked paper. He supports an online movement called the Cockroach Junta Party. Its founder, Abhijit Dipkik, condemned the police.
6: When I stepped out to freshen up in the morning, police goons arrived. They dragged him away while hurling abuse at him. A 60-year-old man who'd been on a hunger strike for 20 days and hadn't eaten a thing was forcibly dragged away by the Delhi police.
3: BBC News. An Indian space startup has launched the country's first privately developed orbital rocket in a major test of efforts to expand the commercial space industry. Skyroot Aerospace's Vikram 1 lifted off into a low Earth orbit. The company wants to offer dedicated launches for small satellites, describing the service as a taxi to space. India opened its space sector to private firms 6 years ago. The authorities in Venezuela say more than 5,000 people are now known to have been killed by the twin earthquakes that struck the country last month. The number of injured remains unchanged at nearly 17,000. In Hungary, a deadline set by the government for the country's president, Tomasz Sulyok, to step aside expires today. The Prime Minister, Peter Modjo, has called the president a puppet of the former Fidesz government of Viktor Orbán. Our Central Europe correspondent Nick Thorpe reports.
7: Tomasz Sulyok has until 5 in the afternoon, local time, to sign the 17th Amendment to the Constitution, under which he would then fall from office at midnight. So far, he's given no sign that he will do so. Prime Minister Peter Magyar has made clear that he would then immediately launch impeachment proceedings against the president. Under Hungarian law, he would then be automatically suspended, and the Speaker of Parliament could pass the amendment into law in his absence early next week. There are still some legal avenues open to the president, but the outcome is uncertain.
3: The Brazilian Supreme Court Justice Alexandre de Moraes has banned the former president Jair Bolsonaro, who's under house arrest, from receiving visits. The decision is valid for 30 days. Visits by doctors and his lawyers are exempt. Earlier this week, the Supreme Court prohibited Mr. Bolsonaro's son, the presidential candidate Flavio Bolsonaro, from visiting his father until after the first round of elections in October. That's the latest. BBC News.
1: Hello, I'm James Reynolds. This time in BBC Conversations, women shared their experiences of IVF treatment in later life. On the 25th of July, 1978, a baby was born, one of many that day. But this one was different. This one changed fertility medicine forever. Louise Joy Brown had been conceived using IVF, in vitro fertilization. Since then, an estimated 13 million children around the world have owed their lives to IVF. Now, though, new research suggests that women in their late 40s face a much lower chance of fertility treatment working, even when they use younger donor eggs. Later, we'll hear from three doctors who specialise in fertility treatment. But our first conversation is with women who've each tried to become mothers through fertility treatment, ultimately, though, without success. Dee is in Dublin. Jackie and Lana are in the United States. Lana began by describing the experiences that led to her seeking medical help.
2: I was 35 when I got married, and up until that time, I just assumed motherhood would be part of my story. I just thought when the time came right and I met my husband that things would start to fall into place. But at age 37, I was diagnosed with something called unexplained infertility, and I think that was probably one of the most jarring starts to finding out that you needed assistance, because I felt like the medical system didn't really have a clear map ahead for me. But despite that, my husband and I decided to start pursuing treatment. We started with IUIs, the intrauterine insemination. And after several attempts of that, we made the decision to move on to IVF and did some IVFs here in Chicago and never once had a positive pregnancy test, and took about a year and a half break and then did some research and moved on to a clinic, gosh, about a 4-hour plane ride from where we live, and did some remote IVF there because it had the best reputation. And we thought, if we're going to do this again, I was in my 40s. We knew our chances were slim. We wanted to go to a clinic that had a great reputation. But despite having the best doctors and the best clinic, I, again, never once had a positive pregnancy test.
8: At what point did stopping seem like the right decision?
2: Well, I don't know that it ever felt like a right decision, but rationally, I was 44. I had only one frozen embryo through this whole journey that at the end, we decided to get tested to see if it's worth implanting. And we were told that it would never result in a full-term pregnancy. And at that point, we had to look ourselves in the mirror and just be honest with the fact that our goals for parenthood at 44 weren't the same as they were when I started this journey at 37. And the friends that I thought I was going to raise children with were already moms and kids were already in school. My niece and nephew were older. And, you know, I just had dreams of my kids having cousins their age. And I just had to reassess the milestones that I dreamed of exploring just look different in my 40s. And my reproductive endocrinologist had a very frank conversation with us and said, you can continue if you want to do more rounds. We'll support you and continue that journey, but you'll likely expect to have the same outcome. And it was really the thing that made us stop and decide that this is not going to be something we're going to continue to do.
8: What kind of care did you get afterwards?
2: None, nothing. And I think that was probably the hardest thing to digest because it was a loss of a vision for my future. And I thought, gosh, you know, maybe there's no one else that goes through this. Maybe everyone else figures out this pathway to parenthood and I'm the only one. And maybe that's why they don't have resources. Maybe that's why they never picked up the phone to call and ask, how are you doing? Can we refer a therapist? There's something that we can offer you. But when I heard nothing, I just assumed nothing existed because patients never ended up like me.
8: And of course, it turns out you were not alone. I want to turn to Dublin and to Dee. You'll listen closely to what Lana's had to say. I wonder what you'd like to share of your own experience, please, Dee.
9: Yeah, and I just want to firstly say thank you for having these conversations. They're so important. But yeah, so my journey, we started trying for a baby at 41 and we did get pregnant naturally. But unfortunately, it ended in miscarriage and recurrent miscarriage. So we were getting to the 8 weeks, the 12 weeks, and then we would hear the words. So many have heard at the in the scan is that, I'm sorry, there's no heartbeat. We went from GP to consultant to fertility clinic and they said, okay, we recommend IVF. So I was probably 43 starting IVF, multiple cycles, and we didn't end up with the pregnancy. We ended up going down the donor route as well. And we did fall pregnant again in 2024, but it ended up with another miscarriage. And along the way, my mental health was really suffering after loss, after loss, after loss. And Lana mentioned the lack of support. It's like no counselling offers, nobody checking in. How are you doing? How's your partner doing? You know, there's a huge lack. And even with, you feel like you're surrounded by lots of people, family and friends, but there can also be a very lonely journey because a lot of people don't know what to do or say or how to support. And, you know, I had some amazing people along the way and some amazing nurses who did. But overall, there is very much a feeling of loneliness. It's a really tough journey. And, you know, I feel I'm really glad to have this conversation because, you know, we hear when it works, but often we don't hear when it doesn't work. And we need support as well.
8: Dee, thank you so much. Jackie, you've been listening to Dee and to Lana. Please tell us what you can of your own IVF experiences.
10: I started IVF in 2015 and we got three embryos. We transferred two of them. One took, but I miscarried. And then a few months later, we transferred the third embryo and it didn't take. And the experience of that was pretty awful for me, so much so that I didn't want to go through any more IVF at all, both because of the experience of the hormonal medications and then also because of the loss. I had made a friend who was also experiencing infertility, and she discovered something called mini-stim IVF, which is minimal stimulation. And the idea is that they give you lower dosages of the medication and supposedly it will kind of call forth the strongest eggs. And it's also a more gentle experience for the woman undergoing the medications. And so last year, and I was 43, we did our first round and no viable embryos from that. So I find out no embryos and then immediately have to start medication for the next round. And again, one egg, and it did not fertilize. And the agreement that my husband and I had had was that we would exhaust his fertility benefits through work, and then we wouldn't be doing further cycles past that. And I naively had believed that it would just work the first cycle and it would be great. I just really believed it would work, and then it didn't. And then I was shocked, and then there we were. But I know bits of Lana's story, and one of the things that I could relate to was her saying that after a certain number of years pass with infertility, it is a different experience, because you have gone through so many hopes of, oh, my kid's going to be the same age as my cousin's kids or my friend's kids or whatever. And so I also experienced that change in goals. And I was about to turn 44. And so with mixed feelings, we're done trying.
2: Yeah. You know, I think also too, there's this feeling that I carried for a long time that I let my husband down, like because of me, he couldn't become a dad. My in-laws, I was, you know, their hope for being grandparents. And when I couldn't figure out how to get pregnant and have a child, I felt like I was letting them down too. And, you know, I really think in my marriage, I carried a lot of the guilt because it was me who had the infertility diagnosis. There was a time where I stayed silent and I didn't talk about it to anybody because I was just so worried about people giving me suggestions or telling me about a miracle story of somebody who stopped and then they finally got pregnant. And I'd love to know if either of you have ever experienced that.
11: Yeah, Lana, I'll jump on that one there. I don't know if it's for you guys over there, but here in Ireland, if you fall pregnant, it's like the unspoken rule, don't tell anyone until you're 12 weeks in case, you know? So like we told nobody that we were pregnant, and we've never had that experience where we were able to share a pregnancy. We've only been able to share a loss, which is heartbreaking. We stay silent because I didn't want anyone to know we were pregnant, because I don't want them to know we're trying, because it's the expectation of, oh, you're trying. Are you pregnant yet? You know, it's that expectation. And then also the whole thing of staying silent with my first loss, it was like, I didn't understand it. How was I supposed to feel? How do I talk about it? Because the doctors didn't help me, like kept everything to myself for a while, right? But what happens then is it builds up inside. And then the more it's not happening, the more it's building, and the frustration and the grief and the sadness. That's how I felt anyway. And then eventually when I did share, and I shared a week after, we fell pregnant again quite quickly, but we miscarried 3 months later. I felt I needed to shout it from the rooftop because I was so angry at the world. And I shared it on my Instagram. And the amount of people that replied, friends and colleagues that I didn't even know had a miscarriage, because everyone keeps it quiet.
10: We told very few people about our rounds last year. The worst thing about it is then having to, like, if you want to let people in on your experience and kind of what you're going through and maybe guide them around how to interact with you about it, you have to share the story, which sometimes you have energy for, and sometimes you get skilled at doing it in a way that is not emotional or upsetting, but that's a whole level of emotional labor unto itself.
11: I think people don't know what to say. And what happens is that they might say nothing because they're afraid to upset us, you know, and some not so helpful things have been said to me. And for me, it was, well, at least it was early. At least you can get pregnant. Yeah. Or like that one as well. At least you don't have kids. You don't have to worry about doing the homework. And like, I'd be sitting there going, I'd love to do homework. I'd love to have sleepless nights, you know? Yeah. one of the most important things or most really helpful things to say is just say, I'm sorry. I'm sorry that you're going through this. What do you need from me? Or if you don't know what to say, I really don't know what to say, only I'm sorry. But it's, I think like having these conversations is so important. And I'm sure, Jackie, you relate to, because the more we have conversations, the more we help people understand and the more we can help support people going through it.
1: Dee, Lana and Jackie with their thoughts and insights on unsuccessful fertility treatment. We are grateful to them. I'm James Reynolds. You're listening to BBC Conversations from the BBC World Service. That new research on the likely success of IVF treatment was carried out by scientists at the Assisted Reproduction Medical Institute in Italy. That research suggests that pregnancy rates decline markedly after the age of 49, whilst the chance of miscarriage increases. Significantly, this is still the case if the donor eggs are from a younger woman, challenging the idea that donor eggs can fully reset a woman's reproductive clock. For our second conversation, we brought together fertility doctors working in different parts of the world to get a sense of the issues that they face. Dr. Ashraf Sabri is in Egypt, Dr. Anshu Dad is in India, and Dr. Cindy Duke is based in the US.
12: Some women come in and they're already pretty clear on what options they're willing to try versus not. So we start there. We do talk about that reproductive window and what the realistic chances are based on results for her. So age, of course, is the biggest determinant of success, but other factors play a role. So that includes what we call her ovarian reserve. That is, how many eggs does she have remaining? What are other underlying health conditions that may further worsen her chances, such as things like endometriosis, prior surgeries, prior treatments like chemotherapy or radiation. And then lastly, whether or not she's interested in some of what we call more rejuvenative therapies, which are therapies that may help the ovaries perform better, not necessarily create new eggs, obviously, but to help them perform better. So we cover those discussions, and of course, the possible use of eggs from someone younger, which is called donor egg.
1: And on that point, new research has suggested that older women, even if they use young donor eggs, would still face a marked drop off in their own fertility. What is your medical analysis of that research?
12: You know, I looked at the study and overall the findings are helpful for guiding the conversation with patients. But again, like I said, what you have to factor in are other things about that woman's health. So I can tell you the oldest woman I've been able to get pregnant with donor egg is 56 years old, right? And so I think it's really about how you have the conversation with the patient, being very honest about her evaluation.
1: We'll turn to Dr. Anshu Dar. What do you make of the new research, Doctor?
13: So it's a kind of retrospective study, which does not provide the most accurate evidence. Even though, yes, it has shown a kind of association between the uterine aging and the reproductive outcomes, on the basis of one singular research, it would be very difficult to give a blanket statement that for every patient who has crossed a certain age limit, like 49, the reproductive outcomes are always going to decrease with donor eggs, because this is the population in which we are able to practically achieve a very good pregnancy rate with donor eggs.
1: Dr. Sabri, you work in Cairo. Can you tell us how routine IVF is where you are?
14: First of all, I would love to say that I come from this part of the world where the majority's religion dictates the government laws, and we don't have donor eggs allowed. It's forbidden in Egypt and all of the Arab countries. When I started IVF, it was like 2007. From 2007 to 2015, talking about IVF was a bit taboo-like concept or talk, where people who went to IVF, they used to hide the thing and never talk to their families about it. But since 2015 and the increased level of social media, there has been a rise of groups that talk about death, and there has been a rise of people who come asking for IVF naturally and publicly and in the open in front of their friends and their family. It's like I'm watching a shift in trend

0: taboo and absolutely requires more awareness is around the impact of male fertility on these conversations. People assume men have no changes as they age as it relates to their fertility. We now know that is not the case, and there are a number of changes that happen even in how sperm is made and how it functions. And so in many cultures, no matter where we are, that's another huge problem that we're trying to overcome, which is encouraging families, men in different cultures, different religions, to remember that when you talk to a couple about fertility, the burden isn't all supposed to fall on the woman, though culturally it usually does. And so we do need to raise that part of the conversation, since 50% of the time, the fertility issues involve something including the men.
1: Dr. Duke, we've spoken to three women whose own fertility treatments were not successful. And what came out from several of them was extra heartbreak caused by a lack of care afterwards. So when you have patients whose treatment does not go well, how is looking after them afterwards built into their care?
0: You know, that's a really interesting and evolving part of the conversation. We do know that the psychological impact of unsuccessful treatment is lasting. We know that for some patients, it's almost like a post-traumatic experience. And so we are working harder on incorporating, even during treatment, encouraging patients to seek counseling, work with counselors, work with coaches. But that has its own taboo tied to it. For some people, they wouldn't want their family members to know, or even their partner to know, that they're requiring this sort of emotional support system. Some clinics do have psychologists in the system or social workers within the system for whom that level of follow-up also exists. But I'll also be honest with you, for many patients, they are the ones who discontinue their conversation with the clinic before even learning if all options truly were exhausted.
2: The private clinics, which most or maybe nearly all of the Egyptian IVF patients go to, they lately started to employ a psychiatrist or a psychological helper. My personal hospital, we lately had this one employed in the role of giving support, but it's still not accepted. And as Dr. Duke said, most of the patients do not continue talking to the psychological helper. Plus, psychological help in Cairo is a big taboo.
3: It depends a lot on the care provider, the clinician. We are not only doctors, we are the counselors for the patient. And during the course of their journey, at every step, I think it is our duty to counsel patients that infertility treatment is something, or IVF treatment is something, which can go either ways. It can be successful, it can fail. And sometimes in the least expected of patients, sometimes the treatment fails. So I try to detach the people from the fertility treatment, and I tell them, when you are taking treatment, please come to clinic, discuss all your doubts, whatever questions you have, you ask me 1,000 times, you ask me 1 million times, but don't take this burden home.
0: The truth is, around the world, we spent a lot of the last 3 decades encouraging and teaching people how not to get pregnant.
1: Yes.
0: And so we really do have to work, all of us, on now re-educating people about the fact that reproduction, there is an aging evolution in men and women, and to also raise awareness about the entry-level treatments that can really actually help people avoid the need for IVF if we are able to engage and have broader touch points.
1: Dr. Cindy Duke there, in conversation with fellow fertility specialists Anshu Dar and Ashraf Sabri. Our thanks to them and to Jackie, Dee and Lana for sharing their very personal experiences this week. I'm James Reynolds. 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
1: Hello, I'm Johnny Diamond with How Did We Get Here? Israel and the Palestinians from the BBC World Service. The backstory of the Middle East conflict from earliest times to the present day, explored by leading experts. Today we examine the 1917 Balfour Declaration, Britain's statement of support for a Jewish homeland, and British rule in Palestine in the 1920s and 30s. Join me for How Did We Get Here? Israel and the Palestinians after the news.
2: BBC News with Alan Smith. Iran has again hit countries across the Middle East, saying the attacks are in response to a seventh consecutive night of US airstrikes. The Revolutionary Guard said it had hit a military base in Jordan. In Kuwait, the Energy Ministry says it's putting out a fire at a power generation plant hit by Iran. Health officials in Gaza say three people have been killed in an Israeli airstrike on Gaza City. Several people were injured. There had been no comment from Israel. Russian officials say seven people have been killed and 50 others injured in Ukrainian drone attacks overnight. The strikes set ablaze an oil depot and two warehouses belonging to Russia's biggest online retailer, Wildberries. The Indian activist Sonam Wangchuk has been forcibly moved to a hospital because of health concerns after 20 days of hunger strike. Mr. Wangchuk had been protesting against India's examination system. He's lost more than 9 kilos. A deadline set by the Hungarian government for the president, Tamás Súlyog, to step aside is about to expire. The prime minister, Péter Magyar, calls the president a puppet of the former Fidesz government. The Trump administration has cancelled automatic protections for animals and plants which have been deemed at risk of extinction. Protection plans will now have to be drawn up individually for threatened species, giving companies the opportunity to seek exceptions for oil and gas drilling, mining and other developments. The Brazilian Supreme Court justice has put further restrictions on the former president Jair Bolsonaro, who's under house arrest. He's now not allowed to receive visits for 30 days. And an Indian space startup has launched the country's first privately developed orbital rocket in a major test of efforts to expand the commercial space industry. Skyroot Aerospace's Vikram 1 lifted off into a low Earth orbit. And that's the world news from the BBC in London.
1: Hello, I'm Johnny Diamond, and you're listening to How Did We Get Here? Israel and the Palestinians from the BBC World Service. In this series, I'm exploring how two peoples ended up locked in a seemingly endless conflict over a land whose every story is disputed and argued over, and whose past is enlisted over and over again to justify the present. This isn't a blow-by-blow, battle-by-battle history of the region, but an attempt to draw out some of the events and people that brought the inhabitants of that sparkling land to where they are now. In this series, some of the leading experts share their interpretations. There are, of course, others. At the end of the last episode, Europe was at war, the First World War. The empires of the day fighting and scheming, making promises to draw potential allies to their side, making secret deals about how the Middle East and Turkey might be carved up at the end of hostilities. The Holy Land in particular was coveted by the British. It secured access to the Suez Canal and, with the canal, the route to that most prized imperial possession, India. British troops would take Palestine by the end of 1917, ending Ottoman rule and 600 years of Muslim control of the region. But before that, in November 1917, would come a statement of British policy that would change Palestine and the region forever, the Balfour Declaration, named after the Foreign Secretary of the day, though many hands were involved in its drafting. For something so momentous, it is remarkably short. One sentence made up of just 67 words. To dissect the declaration and the events that flowed from it to the beginning of the next World War, We have three of the best. Eugene Rogan is back. He's Professor of the Modern Middle East at the University of Oxford. Hi, Eugene.
3: Johnny, always a pleasure.
1: James Barr, historian and author of several wonderfully written books about the creation of the modern Middle East. Hi, James.
4: Hello, Johnny.
1: And from Germany, we're joined by Gudrun Kramer, Professor of Islamic Studies at the Free University of Berlin. Gudrun, welcome and thank you for joining us.
5: Hello.
1: Let's start with the declaration. Given that it is so short, shall we hear it? Gudrun, would you like to share it with us?
5: Yes, it's short but rich and in many ways strange. It runs as follows. His Majesty's government view with favour the establishment in Palestine of a national home for the Jewish people and will use their best endeavours to facilitate the achievement of this object, it being clearly understood that nothing shall be done which may prejudice the civil and religious rights of existing non-Jewish communities in Palestine, or the rights and political status enjoyed by Jews in any other country.
1: Gudrun, thank you very much indeed. James, it is very carefully phrased, and it's shot through with ambiguity, which I'd like you to highlight if you can. But one critical aspect is clear. Palestine was to become open to Jews.
4: It was, and the Times, when they reported this the following day, did so under the headline Palestine for the Jews, which I think is quite important because it, despite what Gudrun said, all that careful wording, the fact was it was a very, very clear message. It was designed to attract Jewish support worldwide for British war aims at that time.
1: But it does not promise a state. It talks about a national home. I talked about the careful drafting.
4: And that's right. If you see the successive versions of it, you can see, I mean, every letter of this is being gone over. So there's moments where they're talking about the British government views, and then it's British government view because there's disagreement inside the government. But as you say, they're not talking about a state. They don't say those words. They use the phrase national home.
1: Eugene, critics say this is a hugely unbalanced declaration. Why do they say that?
3: Well, I think the idea of not naming a Palestinian right to the land of Palestine has left many accusing Britain of giving away other people's land. But I think the critical thing is, no matter what the headline said, the Balfour Declaration was not so much about giving Palestine to the Jews, but rather finding a way to take Palestine for the British Empire. And I think the ambiguity was to pave the way for a partnership between the Zionist movement and Britain to help cement Palestine in the post-war British Empire.
1: And what is missing for a lot of critics is any reference to national rights for Palestinians. I mean, Palestinians aren't mentioned for a start, it's just non-Jewish groups. And for them, it's just their civil and religious rights.
3: For 20 years, the British are going to maintain that whatever dispute there was between Arab and Jew in Palestine, it was a religious affair. It was not a national affair. That would change in 1937, as we'll get to.
1: Yeah.
3: But until that time, they'd hoped to treat this as something between Muslim, Christian and Jew, rather than Zionists and Palestinians.
1: Gudrun, at this point, Britain is not the ruler of Palestine, and nor has it any historical claim to Palestine. For Arabs then, and down the decades, this declaration is a colonial imposition.
5: Yes, it was. It was nothing but. Precisely because the British had no claims, whatever they might have been, and precisely because at that time they were promising land they did not own and had not conquered yet to a community of people who were not in the majority actually living there. So it was highly unbalanced, and it was, in a way, looking towards a future that at that point wasn't clear yet. So for Arabs, it implied a betrayal, because it was also part of a number of agreements the British had made with various partners, some of them Arab, others European, with promises made or, in a way, indicated that in hindsight turned out to be irreconcilable.
1: James, what is it that drives the British to make this declaration? And I know that there's lots of different explanations and theories about that.
4: There are, so it's tricky. But I think it arises out of the shortcoming of the Sykes-Picot Agreement, which is the carve-up between Britain and France during the First World War of the Middle East, so that the French were going to get Lebanon and Syria and the British were going to get something south of that. But what they couldn't agree on, Britain and France, Sykes and Picot, was what would happen to Palestine. And so no sooner is the crayon been drawn on that map than Sykes goes off, and the idea that he has quite quickly is that the Zionists, this campaign for a Jewish state of some sort, might be the solution to his failure.
5: The interesting thing is that at that point in time, I think British policymakers and other Europeans were thinking in terms of the Jews as a worldwide community, sort of standing behind Zionist ambitions, whereas the Zionist movement at that time was still small and contested within the worldwide Jewish communities in the singular and the plural. So it was a strange assumption of Jewish world power, really, that motivated some policymakers in Europe. You know, the idea that Jews, once they were promised a national home in Palestine, would support the Entente in its war against the Central Powers. The assumption that Jews in Russia, Jews in Germany, Jews in the United States would rally behind the Allied cause or the cause of the Entente because they were promised a national home in Palestine. The vast majority of Jews at that time were not Zionist yet.
1: Well, as I said, when it issued the declaration, Britain was not the ruler of Palestine. By the end of 1917, it would have occupied Ottoman Palestine, and after the war, it would become its legal governor. The League of Nations, which is an early form of the United Nations, I suppose, would grant what was called a mandate to Britain to run Palestine, and the territory became known as the Mandate in 1922. Eugene, this was seen as a classic piece of colonialism. It was different, though, wasn't it? The Mandate didn't give Britain untrammelled sovereignty. It was, in theory, conditional.
3: Well, basically, we are still operating within the rules of a colonial age in the 1920s. And so we shouldn't be surprised that Britain and France saw in the post-World War I era the whole basis for their regeneration in their empires. So, in a sense, the French and the British could present to their own war-weary citizens territorial gains as a kind of war prize. And it's within that context that they found a compromise between the new diplomacy of Wilsonian ideals laying behind things like the creation of the League of Nations and non-recognition of imperial claims and their long-standing aim to expand their empires as war prizes. And the solution they come up with is a conditional form of colonialism, a new form of empire in which they're answerable to an international body called the League of Nations.
5: The Balfour Declaration was made part of the Mandate Treaty so that what was promised was not self-determination, ending in independence for all inhabitants of that particular region, but rather it was the promise to support the realization of a Jewish national home in Palestine and to help Palestinians, non-Jewish Palestinians, to obtain self-governing institutions, whereas the majority of Jews accepted the mandate as a platform from which to build something new. And the Arab response, of course, was partly conditioned by the fact that they were not prepared to recognize the legitimacy of the Balfour Declaration and the establishment of a Jewish national home in Palestine. So by and large, the majority of Arabs rejected the mandate.
3: Of course, a very restive Palestinian population, because very shortly after the British entry into Palestine, you begin to see a cycle of popular uprisings against the British presence, against plans for creating a mandate, and against the Balfour Declaration. So 1919, 1920, 1921, riots in places like Jaffa, Jerusalem, followed 1929 by a series of riots in Jerusalem and in Hebron, where there was a small Jewish community living amidst the Arab majority of Hebron, and led to what was really probably more of a pogrom even than a riot, where the local townspeople turned on the Jewish community. But as Tom Segev, the noted Israeli historian, has stressed, the fact that the death toll in Hebron was not higher was due to the way that so many Palestinian residents of Hebron took in their Jewish neighbors to rescue them from the mob. So very complex, very deeply, intensely divisive politics. And this was leading to more and more instances of violence between the two communities.
1: Gudrun.
5: Perhaps one point is important. When the British first moved in, it was a slow realization for them to come that you actually didn't just have people as individuals, but that some kind of collective consciousness, even national consciousness, developed among the Arab people living in Palestine. So it was a political question, perhaps more than a question of sheer numbers. The numbers all also changed significantly over the 1920s and 30s with large-scale Jewish immigration, some Arab immigration as well, by the way.
1: Eugene, how did the different communities organise themselves and represent themselves to the authorities?
3: It's quite a complicated situation on the ground. On the one hand, you had a well-organised Zionist movement, internationally and locally, that was to provide a framework for drawing together new immigrants into Palestine and organising them. And they were able to organise a labour union, they were able to organise a militia, they were able to organise an executive. At the same time, the British, in keeping with their religious view, tried to discourage, let us say, strictly Palestinian political office by creating, as the leader of the Palestinian community, a Grand Mufti, a totally new political institution that did not exist in Ottoman times, and named one of the leading scions of a notable family of Jerusalem, Haj Amin el-Husseini, to be the first Grand Mufti of Jerusalem. And from that platform, he would emerge as the kind of leader of the Palestinians in the Mandate. And the more he became a national figure to the people and less a religious leader, the more the British resisted him. And you'll have a very contested relation where the British are basically trying to undermine the building of communal political institutions for Palestinian Arabs, while at the same time working very closely with those of the Yishuv, which is the Jewish community of Palestine.
1: Gudrun, you mentioned the changing demographics, the changing population numbers over the 20s and 30s. And the immigration of Jews picks up very sharply in the 30s. The numbers really change, don't they? How does immigration evolve in the 1930s? And what's the reaction?
5: Well, the main power behind that was, of course, the German and European persecution of Jews that drove more and more Jews to Palestine. The numbers increased sharply, and with the immigration, the economy was also affected. And so immigration had a profound impact on Palestine as a whole, the Jewish community, but also growing numbers of Arabs in various parts of the Palestinian Mandate region. So over the 1930s, awareness increased among the Arab population that Jewish immigration was a danger, was a threat. And the British policymakers came to realize that the land question was at the root of the problem, and that land sales or purchases and immigration had to be dealt with if they wished to retain a secure hold of this particular mandate area.
1: James.
4: So in 1930, the High Commissioner, Sir John Chancellor, recommended that the British government should do something about that and restrict land sales to Jewish people because of the controversy that was surrounding them. Because what was going on was that Jewish people were buying the land off indebted Arabs or anyway, Arabs who wanted to sell, and then often turfing the tenant farmers off that land. So those people were going into the towns and cities to try to find work, which is all part of this situation.
3: But these two tensions of land purchase and immigration, which really did drive the cycle of popular uprisings. You know, it was very hard for the Zionist organization to buy Palestine. And by the end of the mandate, they had about 6% of the land, not more. And if you think of 6%, buying 6% of England, that's an ambition, right? So it gives us a sense of maybe that's not a realistic option. At heart, demography is the key to the issue, because whoever becomes the majority population will have a claim to the land. And I think this is what makes the 1930s and the spike in immigration such a contentious issue, because the population of the Yishuv is inching its way up past 25% towards 30%. And suddenly, it's conceivable that the number of Jewish immigrants to Palestine will displace the local population. And this makes the 1930s particularly volatile.
1: Well, between 1930 and 1936, the Jewish population of the Mandate goes from 16% to 28%, a huge leap, as immigration surges past six figures, maybe 150,000, 170,000 incomers in these years. And, Eugene, this, alongside resentment at British rule, sparks the Arab Revolt of 1936. And it's an astonishing paramilitary action that goes on for a long time.
3: It will become paramilitary, but in its first incarnation, it's rather bourgeois marketplace politics of a general strike, of shuttering shops and trying to force the British to take Palestinian concerns seriously by hitting them at their pocketbook. But it backfires badly. The people who really suffer the consequences of the economic blockade will be Palestinian producers themselves. But the British at least respond by yet another commission of inquiry, this time headed by Lord Peel, who is going to bring a very radical solution to the table.
1: Can we talk about the Peel Commission? Because the accusation is always made, sometimes with some levity, sometimes with some seriousness, that Palestinian population missed opportunities over and over again. The Peel Commission did what, James?
4: Well, it produced a 400-page report, but most importantly, the report had a map. What it did was to partition Palestine into Arab and Jewish areas, and it was going to give the Jews most of northern Palestine and the coast. And there are about 250,000 Arabs, Palestinian Arabs, living in that area. So, you know, with that map, Britain made an awful lot of enemies.
1: But compared to what would come after, it was really quite a small space for the Jewish population. I mean, it may have looked very big if you were a Palestinian Arab, but it was, what, 20%? Not much compared to what they'd get in later decades.
4: At that point, the Jews were actually quite pleased with what they got. They were minded to accept what Peel was proposing. It was only the fact that the Arabs didn't that meant that it didn't get anywhere.
3: But basically, this is our first two-state solution. And so I think for the Yishuv, the Peel Commission, though it gave them a small patch of land, called it a Jewish state. This is no longer a national home. The British were talking about giving the Jewish people a state. I mean, the critical thing is, in proposing the partition of Palestine into two states, Arab and Jewish, the Arab part of that divide was to be annexed to the Emirate of Transjordan, another British mandate, so that the Palestinian people would have no state of their own at all.
1: And I should point out that the Yishuv refers to the Jewish community in Palestine before the establishment of the State of Israel in 1948. But on your point, Eugene, this wasn't a two-state solution in terms of a Jewish state and a Palestinian state. The idea was a Jewish state and Transjordan.
3: For the Palestinians, the worst of all possible outcomes, because their country was being taken away from them and given away to two foreign countries, a new Jewish state and Transjordan.
1: Gudrun, the Arab Revolt would go from 1936 to 1939, and it was long, and it was bloody, and it had a very material impact on the Palestinian Arab population, didn't it?
5: Yes, what happened was indeed that the elite, the urban and the rural elite of the Arab population suffered. It was weakened, some were exiled, some were killed. So the after effects of the failure of the uprising were still felt in the 1940s. The Peel Commission, for the first time, came up with the idea of a transfer of people that were in the way, as it were, and in particular Palestinians, Arab Palestinians. An idea that we're still faced with today was actually already discussed in the 1930s, and maybe it's good to remind ourselves every now and then that many ideas have a long pedigree.
1: Sure. I mean, population transfers were more fashionable back in those days, weren't they?
5: And were actually practiced, yes.
1: Greeks and Turks, etc. Greeks and the Turks, yeah.
5: Yes.
1: Yeah. I mean, there is an irony. I mean, despite the brutal crushing of the revolt by the British, with a huge number of troops, a massive military action both on land and in the air, the political impact is what became known as the 1939 White Paper, a policy document produced by the British, which the Palestinians got to some degree, James, to some degree, what they wanted.
4: Yes, they come up with the White Paper of April 1939. And that, most importantly, for what follows, sets very tight limits on Jewish immigration for the next 5 years. So it says no more than 15,000 immigration permits per year for the next 5 years, just before the outbreak of the Second World War.
1: Eugene.
3: This was a concerted effort to bring an end to a violent uprising that had forced the British to mobilise far more resources than they felt comfortable doing in a colonial situation when they were really worried about the peace and stability in Europe. They knew that war was brewing and they wanted to sort Palestine. So you hinted, Johnny, that this was a good deal for Palestinians. Britain did say in 10 years they would give independence, that they'd limit, as James has said, immigration to no more than 75,000 over the next 5 years. That would take the Jewish population to 35%. It tells you a lot about what Britain's view about supporting Zionism was limited to. And I think what it says is that the British had hoped to contain the Jewish population of Palestine to a compact minority that would partner with Britain in managing unruly Palestine, but never to give away Palestine to create a Jewish state. And for the two antagonists in the Arab revolt, the White Paper was mutually dissatisfactory. I mean, the Palestinians hated the British after this violence of the suppression. And they knew from recent experience that when Britain said independence, it was very conditional. They'd given independence to Iraq. It was still a colony after 1932. They'd just given independence to Egypt in 1936. It would stay a colony until 1954. So the Palestinians were not taken in by the language of independence or by the 10-year time frame, or by allowing any more Jewish immigration, and they wanted to resist the British in the remainder of their mandate to the best of their abilities. But crucially, so too did the members of the Yishuv, because the 39 White Paper was a formula not for Jewish statehood, but for continued British imperial rule in Palestine. And for the most radical parts of the Yishuv, who would break away into the groups like the Irgun and the Stern Gang, they will resist the 1939 White Paper and Britain as an imperial power, because they see Britain now not as the handmaiden to Jewish statehood, but the primary obstruction.
1: And Gudrun, the 1939 White Paper would be seen and is still seen by the Jewish community in Israel as a terrible betrayal.
5: Well, it couldn't be seen as a betrayal if you took the Balfour Declaration seriously, because it stated that Jewish immigration was to be tied to the absorptive capacity of the Palestinian, the Arab Palestinian population, who also had rights towards some kind of self-governing institutions, etc. So that was clearly not a betrayal. But of course, given the persecution of Jews in Europe, which became known globally during World War II, much later, many among the Jewish community and the Yishuv in particular saw an imminent threat to their existence, an existential threat.
1: The crushing of the Arab revolt and the pacification of Palestine couldn't have come at a better time for Britain. With a blood-stained peace, Britain could move the 100,000 or so soldiers it had sent to Palestine back to Europe, where they were soon to be deployed. Germany was on the march, the Second World War was about to start, and with that war would come consequences that would change Palestine and the region forever. But that is for our next episode. Thank you to our guests who have given us so much of their time and their expertise, Eugene Rogan, Gudrun Kramer, and James Barr, and we hope those of you listening will join us again.

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1: This week on People Fixing the World from the BBC World Service, we're finding solutions around the home. We're in Argentina meeting communities that are embracing the culture of repair.
2: Because repairing, it is a way of extending the life of our objects and a way of not generating waste.
1: First, we'll check out a mobile repair van teaching people how to fix their stuff. And then we'll meet women making much-loved old blankets fashionable.
3: For me, it's important that these blankets get a new life, bringing back memories for the people wearing them.
1: Finally, we'll hear about rebooting some old tech to help people in need.
4: We went from let's just us have a little fun with old games and turn it into let's give something back. All of these computers, let's just, you know, get them in working order and give them back.
1: So let's get fixing on People Fixing the World with me, Myra Anubi, right after the BBC News.
5: BBC News with Moira Alderson. Iran has again hit countries across the Middle East, saying the attacks are in response to a seventh consecutive night of US airstrikes. The Revolutionary Guard said it had hit a military base in Jordan. In Kuwait, the Energy Ministry says it's putting out a fire at a power generation and water desalination plant. Sourosh Nagadari from BBC Monitoring has been looking at the Iranian media's response.
6: We had officials saying in the past couple of days that Iran will not be forced back to the negotiations with these attacks. What we see on Iranian media, be it state TV or newspapers or state-linked outlets, is that they're almost unanimously issuing defiant messages that they're ready for continuation of the conflict if it's necessary. And we have Iranian military officials repeatedly saying that Iran can escalate and would escalate if it thinks that its national interest is at risk and under attack.
5: Health officials in Gaza say three people have been killed in an Israeli airstrike in the Al Zaytun neighbourhood of Gaza City. Several people were injured. There's been no comment from Israel. Russian officials say seven people have been killed and 50 others injured in Ukrainian drone attacks overnight that set ablaze an oil depot and two warehouses belonging to Russia's biggest online retailer, Wildberries. President Zelensky said the attacks were in response to Russian strikes on Ukrainian civilian infrastructure. He said the facilities targeted were being used to supply components for drone production and navigation equipment. Here's Danny Eberhard.
7: According to the regional governor of Tambov, those who died at the logistics centre there were night shift workers for Wildberries, a Russian equivalent of Amazon. Another of the company's sites was hit in Elektrostal in the Moscow region, along with a nearby oil depot. Videos posted online show huge columns of thick smoke at the sites. The pall of smoke in the Moscow region has spread widely, with reports indicating it can be seen from 30 miles away.
5: India's first privately built orbital rocket has successfully completed its maiden flight, marking a significant step in the country's efforts to expand its commercial space industry. Camilla Mills reports.
8: Skyroot Aerospace says its Vikram 1 rocket has completed its test mission after launching from India's main spaceport. The seven-storey rocket carried six payloads into low Earth orbit, including satellites and scientific instruments. Skyroot described the launch as the first successful orbital mission by an Indian private company, declaring, "Hello, space, we have arrived." The firm plans to offer dedicated launches for small satellites, a service it describes as a taxi to space, as India seeks a larger share of the global launch market.
5: BBC News. The Indian activist Sonam Wangchuk has been forcibly moved to a hospital because of health concerns after 20 days of a hunger strike. Here's Arunoday Mukherjee.
9: The police removed the 59-year-old activist from a protest site in Delhi. They said they were complying with court orders and have urged the other protesters to peacefully vacate the area. Mr. Wangchuk has lost more than 9 kilos and doctors said there was a serious threat to his health. His wife has said nothing should be administered to him orally or intravenously without her consent. The activist has lent support to an online movement called the Cockroach Janta Party, which wants changes to the education system. Mr. Wangchuk has been demanding the resignation of the Federal Education Minister, Dharmendra Pradhan, after a key student entrance exam was cancelled following a leak of the paper.
5: In Hungary, a deadline set by the government for the President Tomas Sulyok to step aside expires today. The Prime Minister, Peter Modjo, has called the President a puppet of the former Fidesz government of Viktor Orban. Mr. Sulyok has given no indication he'll resign. If he doesn't, Mr. Modjo's administration says it will immediately move to impeach him. The Trump administration has cancelled automatic protections for animals and plants which have been deemed at risk of extinction. The US Interior Department said it would strengthen American energy independence. Protection plans will have to be drawn up individually for threatened species, giving companies the opportunity to seek exceptions for oil and gas drilling, mining and other developments. The move further dismantles the decades-old Endangered Species Act. The authorities in Venezuela say more than 5,000 people are now known to have died in the twin earthquakes that struck the country last month. The number of injured remains unchanged at nearly 17,000. About 20,000 people were made homeless by the quakes, which hit hardest in the coastal state of La Guaira region. No update has been given on the number of people still missing. BBC News.
10: Okay, let's see what we've got here in what I call my graveyard of gadgets. An old remote, too, actually, that don't work. Kids thermometer that hasn't been used in a while. I've got cables, headphones, I've got charger heads. I mean, this is all just stuff that's lying around in my house that would probably otherwise just end up being thrown away. Sounds familiar? Well, I'm Myra Anubi, and today on People Fixing the World from the BBC World Service, we're literally fixing stuff. So get your overalls on as we head to South America to find out about clever ways to give old gadgets new life. Now, I've got a lot of stuff in my house that doesn't work, but I'm not the only one. Across the world, countless everyday products, kitchen appliances and electronics are just thrown away. It's one of the fastest growing types of waste globally, with more than 60 million tons of electronic waste being produced annually, according to the World Health Organization. So today we're traveling to the South American country of Argentina to meet people who've decided not to throw out broken or discarded appliances, electronics and all sorts of household waste, but instead to repair and reuse them. But why Argentina? Well, to find out, let's bring in our reporter on the line, Jane Chambers. Jane, what's pushing people to do this? Is this just a trend to try and fix stuff?
11: No, I would say it's just the situation in Argentina. You know, it hasn't been great for a while. It's faced years of economic uncertainty and there are rising prices from everything from their famous steaks to phones. And yes, inflation isn't as bad as it was before, but the cost of living, it really is so expensive and it's pushing people to be creative. So they're finding ways to repair things they need, like household items, which means objects last for longer.
10: I guess if you have to decide between buying food or even getting a new phone, you have to eat, right?
11: Well, I know people love their phones, but yeah, I think eating comes first. So absolutely. But the problem is for many people in Argentina, their salaries just aren't keeping up with the cost of everyday goods going up. So they might need to put off buying that new phone or whatever it might be that they need just to pay for the basics each month.
10: Now, Jane, let's get into the solution. You were in the capital, Buenos Aires, to find out about different projects where people are fixing old and broken stuff.
11: Yes. So the first project I'm going to look at is something called Club de Reparadores, which means the Repairers Club. They promote fixing and reuse as an alternative to throwaway culture. And they do it through things like organising repair events and teaching people how they can mend things themselves.
12: We as a society have a lot of creativity and kind of resourcefulness to solve problems. And also because, well, we are a less affluent society, let's say. So we value a lot more objects and materials.
11: So that's Melina Scioli, one of the co-founders. And while I was in Buenos Aires, she took me to a project they help with. This one moves around the city so they can reach different communities. And when I met them, it was in a leafy park by the tracks of an old railway station called Estación Coclan. There's a table in front of us with people sitting down and all sorts of objects in front of them that they've brought in to repair. What's going on here?
12: We are witnessing the repair van, let's say. It's called Reparamóvil in Spanish, and it is a program from the city government of Buenos Aires, which brings repair events to all through the city.
11: The Reparamóvil is a light blue transit van, which is used to take the different tools they need to do the repairs around the city. The van goes to pop-up events like the one we're visiting, where they set up a long table full of different tools, including soldering irons, screwdrivers, testing equipment. And around them, there's piles of old appliances waiting to see if they can be brought back to life. Melina takes me to meet Lucio Landoni, one of the people she and her team trained to run the workshops.
13: Hola.
11: Hola.
13: Lucio, un gusto.
11: Igualmente. So I saw that you were working on a toaster. Someone else has got a kettle. What are you doing?
13: Reparamos bicicletas, reparamos ropa.
14: We repair things like bicycles and clothes, and also domestic electric appliances. As well as repairing things, we also want to teach people how they can do it themselves.
11: And what are the most popular things? What do people normally bring in?
14: The most popular things are microwaves, electric ovens, blenders, but they need to be things that they can easily bring here. We don't fix TVs or washing machines or fridges. These are small things that people use every day at home.
11: And what kind of things are normally wrong with them?
14: People tell me what's wrong with it, and then I take a look. For example, today someone brought in a toaster, and they told me that the button doesn't go down anymore. So I am looking at that to see what we can do. If we don't have the spare parts, I tell them to come back another day with the spare parts, and we will fix it.
11: And is it free?
13: Completamente gratis.
11: Well, that's good. You've got a microwave massive. In your bag, massive, heavy. Just tell me your name.
15: My name is Sandra. I live in the neighborhood, and I have this very old microwave, but I didn't want to go and buy a new one. It just started setting on fire. So I missed the last time the guys were here, and I didn't want to miss it this time. And I just found out I have to change a very small part of it, and I can fix it myself.
11: Someone who's happy with all the successful repairs today is Marina Garrett. She's a senior official in the Buenos Aires city government, responsible for sustainability and circular economy programs like this one.
2: The purpose is to promote circular economy and repairing as a sustainable habit and as a way of responsible consumption.
11: Why is this so important for you, coming out into the community and having these people here learning to fix things?
2: Because repairing, it is a way of extending the life of our objects and a way of not generating waste.
11: Marina and her team run around 12 of these events every month. There are 6 people here today busy mending things with help from people like Lucio, who we heard from earlier, and others waiting their turn. So far, teams like this have looked at around 3,000 objects that need repairing and managed to repair over 2/3 of them. Melina Scioli, who brought me to the event, is pleased with the outcome.
12: For a project for Club de Reparadores, it feels like a huge success that actually the city turns community repair into a public policy. And it actually helps us a lot to have a larger impact and to kind of bring and make this idea grow beyond our means, let's say.
10: It's a good thing when an idea can grow bigger than it was initially intended. Jane, so these guys, they don't just repair stuff, they also teach people how to fix their own things. I wonder, did you have a go at fixing anything?
11: No, not that time, but it did inspire me to think about the broken things I've got at home that I think I could learn how to fix or get fixed.
10: We all could, actually. But Jane, when items are repaired, there's no guarantee that they will work as well or even that they'll last as long afterwards.
11: Yeah, you're right. And it's interesting you should say that because many people I spoke to mentioned a big problem with everyday objects like computers, phones and household goods is that the manufacturers don't build them to last. So people want that to change and for there to be more affordable spare parts available when they need fixing.
10: And like with many things, you need the government to be part of this if you really want to have that lasting change.
11: Absolutely. And Melina thinks that if the government is more aware of these issues, they'll start changing laws to make manufacturers more responsible. And she also says if the government are involved, it means they're reaching a wider audience and repair culture is becoming part of daily life in Argentina.
10: So Jane, I have something similar that happens where I live. It's in a community hall and it happens once a month where volunteers come together to repair a lot of stuff. In fact, they've recently fixed my wooden chairs. This idea of repair pop-up spaces, it's not new, is it?
11: No, Mara, it's not. But I'm really pleased to hear that they fixed your chairs.
10: Me too. It's saved me money.
11: Good. So, no, these repair clubs, including your local one, are all over the world. But Melina's club does a lot of other things as well. She told me how they go into schools to teach future generations to repair things. And she points out it teaches valuable practical skills like problem solving. She also showed me a directory of local repairers that you can find on their website, where people can take things to be fixed.
10: Right, so like the yellow pages of repair people.
11: Exactly.
10: I'm Myra Anubi and you're listening to People Fixing the World from the BBC World Service. And today, we're fixing everyday stuff in our homes. We're specifically in the South American country of Argentina, where years of economic instability have helped to create a strong culture of repairing and reusing things. Habits that are now gaining new relevance in a world concerned with rising costs and waste. I've still got our reporter Jane Chambers on the line. And Jane, there's a lot more that's happening out there in Argentina, right?
11: Yes, there is. And the next project I went to, it's a fun one, which I really love. So it's a project called Lindor, which is run by two women. And they transform much-loved old blankets that people have sentimental attachment to into coats and jackets. Now, they also run workshops around Argentina, showing other people how they can do it. And I went to visit them at one of their venues, La Fabrica, a warehouse in Buenos Aires. Leonor Barreros is sitting at a long wooden table full of scissors, threads and piles of brightly coloured old blankets. Perched on high stools around the table, there's a group of five women, carefully taking on board her instructions. She's busy folding and snipping a piece of paper from an old magazine to show them how to make the pattern, which is going to transform those blankets into coats.
16: We work with old blankets. I like to say that we took bedclothes into street.
11: I love that, bedclothes into street. Why is it important to make these coats out of blankets and not with some new material?
16: Because the old blankets has better materials, more wool, less synthetic. It's the way we find to recover old things into new and use textiles that we already have. It's really easy. We share our method online so everybody can download the pattern. You can do it yourself.
11: Lourdes Chico Ruiz, who's running the workshop with Leonor, tells me there's an emotional reason to transform the blankets, as well as a practical one.
17: Es importante esto, el poder darle un reuso.
3: For me, it's important that these blankets get a new life, bringing back memories for the people wearing them. It might be cozy recollections from their childhood, and we can take those memories out onto the street and face the world as an adult.
11: It's like an emotional shield.
17: Sí, sí.
11: So you're wearing the most beautiful mustard coloured coat. Where's it from?
17: Viene de la casa de la abuela.
3: It comes from my ex-girlfriend's granny. When she died, we went to her house, which was full of blankets, and chose some. I made this coat for me and one for my ex. It's quite stiff and heavy, and when I wear it, it feels like I'm warm in bed. It gives me that comfort that grannies can give us when we are little.
11: I'm here with one of the participants in the workshop. Can you tell me your name?
18: Ana Maria.
11: And I see that you were very excited when you arrived and you were talking about your blanket. Where's your blanket from?
18: Mi manta es la manta de cuando yo era chiquita.
19: It's from when I was little. I went to my mother's house to find it.
11: It's a beautiful blanket. It's checked. It's got navy and red. It's going to be a great coat. What do you remember from when you were little?
18: Enroscarme en la manta.
19: I would wrap myself up in the blanket and read. Or when I was little, they would read to me. And for me, coming here today is a way to continue those memories.
11: We've got some beautiful coats at the back that are already made that everyone's trying on and eyeing up. Some really lovely colours and very soft. Got bright red and green, some mustard coloured ones. Now they're looking in front of the mirror. This is their inspiration for what they can make their blankets into later. Leonor makes it clear that anyone can do this. You don't need a sewing machine because the coats are stitched together by hand and the pattern's available on the Lindor Instagram. While the women kneel on the floor, carefully cutting around the coat pattern on their blankets, Lourdes tells me that the blankets are also a way of getting people to think more about what they're wearing and where it comes from. And although it's not mainstream, she thinks that some people in Argentina are moving away from mass-produced, low-cost clothes that are often thrown away.
17: Creo que hay mucha gente que está encontrando ese camino.
3: I think more and more people are anti-fast fashion. And I'm pleased to say clubs that teach people how to upcycle and reuse their old clothes are becoming popular. There's value in being able to repair, to transform things.
10: I really like that, that there's value in being able to repair and transform things. But the other thing I really like is that it's women taking charge of this.
11: Me too. It was really good to spend time with them.
10: So Jane, so far we've fixed household goods and we've transformed blankets into fancy coats. Is that all?
11: No. Well, to finish, I want to take you somewhere more edgy. So we're off to an old cavernous building in the centre of Buenos Aires, where some people called Cyber Sorujas hold events.
10: Cyber Sorujas. Does that have to do with some kind of cyber stuff?
11: Yes, it does. So Soruja translates to waste picker. And in Argentina, there's a tradition of people who go around rubbish bins scavenging for things they can reuse, you know, probably because of the economic climate. But these Sorujas are different. The collective has taken the name Cyber Sorujas because they seek out cyber-related things like computers or phones and repair and reuse them. And there are groups of them all over Argentina. So I thought I might have something to offer them, so I went to one of their gatherings in a shared community space in the centre of Buenos Aires.
20: These computers right here, all of them were either donated or salvaged, and we have them all connected in a local area network with a game, so people can play with each other.
11: That's Dead Guy, which is the gaming name he wants to be known by. He's one of the organisers of the event tonight, which is busy. I'm in a huge room with concrete walls covered in layers of flyers and posters. There are tables of old computers people are using to play retro video games on. There's a big screen with old school computer codes flashing on it and music decks with noisy sound checks stopping and starting, which makes me think it's time to go somewhere quieter. We've climbed three flights of stairs and I'm in a room full of computer cables and old laptops where I can finally hear properly and find out more about the event.
20: Tonight what we do is we try to bring people together, everyone that knows us and hopefully someone that doesn't know us, that is new to us. And we try to show them a good time and introduce them to our cause, which is recovering old hardware.
11: Dead Guy tells me that their group of Cyber Sorujas started off with friends who wanted to get together and play video games from their childhood on old salvaged hardware. But then COVID-19 and the lockdowns happened, and it made them rethink things.
20: The reality that a lot of people were stuck at home, entire families, without a computer or with or with like a single computer or maybe just the one cell phone for all of them to do their work or their homework if they were kids or whatever. That shed light on a situation we knew nothing about, and so the entire project took on a different meaning. And we went from let's just us have a little fun with old games and turn it into let's give something back. All of these computers, let's just, you know, get them in working order and give them back.
11: Across the hallway, one of the other event organizers, Uktumi, takes me to see their treasure trove. Wow, we're in a room just full of hard drives. So this is your storage room?
0: Here we store everything we receive from the people, donations, and it's a bit in disarray.
11: I have got in my bag an old computer that I've bought along that's just been sitting in my drawer because, you know, it just stopped working. It stopped connecting to the internet. What can you do with a computer like this? I put it

0: They all have day jobs to pay their bills. With the money from events like this one, they pay for parts needed for the repairs and for travel to get to people. As well as donating computers, part of their work is to help people have a better understanding of how computers work.
1: People, for example, doesn't know how big files are, you know, how much space does a photo take, how much space does a video take, you know, and they just keep filling their storage, you know, they save everything in the cloud, and once they are out of space, they have to pay more. It would be better if people knew how to deal with that better, to know that they can store stuff locally. They don't need to send everything to the cloud.
0: Aktumi and his colleagues are clearly passionate about what they do. They tell me they get huge satisfaction from tinkering in their workshop and working out how to fix the computers. A few days later, I go back to the community centre where they held the event to meet someone they're helping. Aktumi is holding two bags with a monitor, keyboard and cables. He's explaining to Ciro Guerra how to set up his new computer. Ciro, a teenager, tells me it's taken a couple of hours to get from Quilmes, a city outside Buenos Aires, but he says it's worth it.
2: I want this computer so that I can have better tools to help me with my schoolwork. I found out about the project through a neighbor who also asked for a computer. Now I just want to get home and try it out.
3: He clearly values being able to use his computer to do his schoolwork. And I also love the idea of dead guy bringing gadgets back to life.
0: I know, it's brilliant, isn't it?
3: I know. I mean, tell me, Jane, what about your old computer? What happened with that?
0: Well, it's good news. I'm very happy because Aktumi sent me a video showing me that he got it working and he told me he'd find it a new home. And he explained that through donations like mine, they can give computers to university students and school children like Ciro, and also to places like community centres as well.
3: They should come to my house, Jane, because I have lots of gadgets that could be fixed and could actually help other people. Now, you also said before that the Cyber Sorujas, they have other groups across Argentina. How many exactly, and how many people are they helping?
0: Well, Aktumi told me they've got around 500 people in different groups across the country, and he says they've helped more than 200 people receive recycled computers. That was last year. And you know what? Being able to donate my computer that had just been sitting around in my drawer, it really made it quite obvious to me that we should all be doing more to do repairing and recycling.
3: I mean, also, the other thing I'm learning is that volunteering can actually make a difference. And if you can't volunteer, just having these conversations about what it means to reduce and repair, that can also help. So thank you, Jane, for what we've heard today.
0: Thanks, Mara, and really lovely to be with you as always.
3: Well, it's clear that not all heroes work in labs or tech spaces. Many of them are in our communities doing simple things to make a difference. Have you been fixing, repairing, or reusing something recently? Let me know by sending an email to peoplefixingtheworld@bbc.co.uk or just send me a WhatsApp voice note to the number +44 8000 321 721. Now, I'm off to look for more solutions, so catch me next week as we try to change our world one idea at a time. Until then, I'm Myra Anubi, and thank you for listening.
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6: Zane Duey is the writer-director of Sync, an unsettling drama about a teenager's mental health crisis and how it affects his mother. Zane explains how difficult it was to get funding for the film.
7: For example, trying to get money from France

0: Was kind of a nightmare because they thought the film was not... It's a sentence I keep hearing, that it's not Jordanian enough.
1: And despite these setbacks, it has all been worth it. Join me, Stephen Hughes, on In the Studio after the news.
2: BBC News with Moira Alderson. Iran has again hit countries across the Middle East, saying the attacks are in response to a seventh consecutive night of US airstrikes. The Revolutionary Guard said it had hit a military base in Jordan. In Kuwait, several firefighters were injured while trying to put out two blazes caused by Iranian strikes. Palestinian health officials say an Israeli airstrike on Gaza City has killed three people. Israel has not commented. Russian officials say seven people have died in Ukrainian drone attacks overnight. The strike set ablaze an oil depot and two warehouses belonging to Russia's biggest online retailer, Wildberries. President Zelensky said it was a response to Russian strikes on Ukrainian civilian infrastructure. An Indian space startup has launched the country's first privately developed orbital rocket in a move to expand the commercial space industry. The seven-story rocket carried six payloads into low Earth orbit, including satellites and scientific instruments. The Indian activist Sonam Wangchuck has been forcibly moved to a hospital because of health concerns after 20 days of hunger strike. Mr. Wangchuck had been protesting against India's examination system. He's lost more than 9 kilos. A deadline set by the Hungarian government for the president Tomas Sulyok to step aside is about to expire. The prime minister, Peter Modjo, says the president is a puppet of the former Fidesz government. The Trump administration has cancelled automatic protections for animals and plants which have been deemed at risk of extinction. Protection plans will have to be drawn up individually for threatened species, giving companies the opportunity to seek exceptions for oil and gas drilling, mining and other developments. The Brazilian Supreme Court justice has put further restrictions on former President Jair Bolsonaro, who's under house arrest. He's now not allowed to receive visits for 30 days. BBC News.
3: I had 136 scenes that I had to shoot in 22 days. Did it go on plan? Sometimes it did. Many times it didn't.
1: Welcome to In the Studio from the BBC World Service, the programme that investigates the creative process.
3: The first thing I learned in film school was Murphy's Law. And if things will go wrong, they will go wrong.
1: My name is Stephen Hughes. And this is a voice note sent to me by the Jordanian writer-director Zain Duraei. She was working on her debut feature film, Sink, a powerful and unsettling drama about a young mother coping with her son's growing mental health issues.
0: That's a subject I really wanted to talk about. First of all, it's a very personal story to me. I think it's also a subject that hasn't been really explored in the Arab world. So nobody really ever talked about the subject in the MENA region before. And I kind of wanted to break this stereotype that we're always making similar subjects. And I wanted to do something different.
4: So why do you think it hasn't been a subject for Middle East cinema?
0: I think... It's too scary for my part of the world because the West are usually very much keen into our predictable subjects like refugees, war. So people are afraid to kind of get out of the box, I guess.
1: I was talking to Zain just after Sink's European premiere at the London Film Festival in October 2025. She told me just how hard it was to get finance for the film.
0: It was tough. Yeah, it was a risk. I mean, we were able to secure money from the region, but, for example, trying to get money from France was kind of a nightmare because they thought the film was not... It's a sentence I keep hearing, that it's not Jordanian enough. That basically it did not have the elements that they expected, stereotypical elements from my country, and that this did not... We do not feel this is a Jordan. And I think they just have this different gaze. And I said to myself, but that's not the world I know. I'm not going to go write about a different class of family just so I can please the fundings and get money. Then you lose your authenticity as a filmmaker. I hope filmmakers do something different. like, let's break the stereotype in the Arab world, let's make different stories, and let's show the West that we have different things to say. I mean, this is just me being very hypothetical right now, but I do assume that they maybe expected less of a modern family. Maybe they were shocked that the family can speak English or that we're, like, educated people. And I think they were shocked that I made something like that. And I'm not sure it's very keen to their formula.
4: So where did you find the funding then, eventually?
0: Well, my producer raised the money fully from the Middle East.
1: Jordan does have a growing film industry and has often been used as locations in Hollywood movies, most famously in Lawrence of Arabia.
0: We have Denis Villeneuve, he flew in, he shot Dune 1 and 2, The Martian shot in Jordan. We have Wadi Rum, you know, the biggest desert. So all the Hollywood films come and shoot there. So we have a good working industry in that way.
1: However, that doesn't seem to make it any easier for Jordanian directors to make their movies and tell their stories.
0: In the local scene, we're still very slow. We barely have any films. We have maybe a maximum of a film a year.
1: Despite the lack of opportunities for Jordanian filmmakers, Zain knew from an early age that she wanted to be a director.
0: I was in high school 2 years before I graduated, and I was doing my British examinations at high school, and we had the drama A-level, and I knew that I wanted to be in this world. And the theater was never enough for me. I wanted more. I was very inspired by Titanic, actually. I was very young when I saw it, and I wasn't really inspired by the story or any of that. I was thinking about how did they build this ship and how did they do all of this. And that was when I knew, okay, I'm so into this stuff. And I started reading a lot of books about filmmaking in high school. And then I told my parents that I want to do this. And I went to Canada for my film school degree.
4: Are there film schools in Jordan that you could have gone to?
0: Not really. No. Not at that time, at least.
4: So what was it about Titanic? Was it that they created a world that you could be drawn into?
0: I was, and the performances as well. I said, my gosh, how did this guy do all of this? I'm not a big fan anymore, but like when I was young, it was such a fascinating film of how they built that ship and how they made it sink. And I was thinking about all of this, is that how did they turn that ship upside down and how did they make all of this happen? And that was what I was thinking about all the time when I was watching it. And I was in grade four, like I was really young. And then Gladiator came out and I started watching that. And unfortunately, you grow up with just Hollywood films. It takes you time to explore the other side of the world, which is like independent art house movies.
4: So when did you start watching those?
0: Like after maybe like a couple of years after I graduated. Yeah, I had to do a lot of homework on my own.
4: Right, okay. Mm. So there were no what we would call art movies being shown in Jordan at the time?
0: No. And still, they don't show much art movies. It's a problem we have.
4: So it's all kind of Hollywood.
0: Yeah, you've got to find them on your own.
4: Yeah. But there will be cinemas that will obviously show Sync.
0: Yeah, hopefully.
4: And, right, oh, hopefully, okay.
0: Hopefully, because people in Jordan are not big cinephiles. We don't have that sort of cinematic culture. Like, people would prefer to go watch a Marvel than a film like mine. But I think people are just amazed that I made a film about this topic. People are still a bit maybe not understanding who would do something like that. And the film is quite crazy. So I think for them it's like, why would you do something like that? Maybe they think to themselves, you know, why isn't that a film about the poverty in Jordan or, I don't know, honor killings or like the problems we have in the country? And why am I focusing on something that takes a different angle, like a psychological sort of drama?
1: Zain studied at Toronto Film School, but her film education is still continuing.
0: I'm always watching films. I think it's our job as filmmakers to watch as many films as possible. I don't know if you know this Argentinian filmmaker called Lucrecia Martel. I just ran into her right now in my hotel and I told her The Headless Woman was one of my favorite films when I was writing. I had to watch so many films when I was writing. It's impossible not to do that. Watching films is part of research, and that's what people don't understand, is that you have to watch so many films to inspire you and to see how these filmmakers dealt with their subjects. And it's very important. And I think people are, they don't take that seriously, filmmakers. And not everybody, of course, but like, I feel like some people from my region do not watch enough films and do not do their homework enough. They just think, oh, I wrote the script, it's done. Have you done your homework? Have you watched every film that has tackled the subject before you did? It's very important to do that, because otherwise, I don't know, it's strange, you know?
1: Now, it wasn't enough for Zane to watch the films of her favourite directors, though. She also sought out their advice.
0: I was in multiple film workshops developing the film, and they would connect me with mentors who would give me their feedback on the script. So that's really important, especially on the first film. Because it's important to also get some of the experience of these people. I mean, even the biggest filmmakers, they share their scripts. They send it to their producers. The producers say, hey, listen, how about I share it with our colleague? Let's get his feedback. It's part of the process.
4: So what sort of advice were you given?
0: Don't fall into melodrama. Don't go into too many stereotypes. We've seen so many films about mental illness. How is yours going to stand out? And I had to keep thinking and thinking, you know, where am I going to go with this? And it took a while. It took a while. Writing takes time.
4: Was there any kind of contradictory advice? You know, do some people say one thing and then somebody says something else and you didn't know who exactly to...
0: Yeah, and that's the challenge, is that at the end of all of this, there's only one person who knows, and that's you. And you have to follow your gut feeling. It's a complicated process, to be honest. And I think now when I do my next film, I'll be more cautious and just work with co-producing partners who can give their input on the script.
1: So what advice would Zane give to first-time filmmakers?
0: Write about something you know, about a pain you have. Don't be afraid to be different. And watch a lot of films. Watch every film about the subject you want to talk about. Because many filmmakers have done this before you. How are you going to stand out? It's so competitive out there. There's a million of films that apply to all those big festivals. So you need to have something different. And find that in you and take your time. Don't rush. Usually it's a mess when you're writing your first film, because you're exploring so many different opinions, getting so much feedback. People saying, oh, the script is horrible. The confidence can really go low, but you keep going, and you should be open to people criticizing you as well. That's part of our job. And I think it was very challenging for me, because the film kept falling into these places of melodrama. And that was the biggest challenge for me, is that how am I going to make this film so subtle and quiet?
1: You're listening to In the Studio from the BBC World Service with me, Stephen Hughes, and Zane Duray, the writer-director of Sync, an emotional family drama set in Amman, the capital of Jordan. After the writing process, you have to turn those words into images. And many directors do that by making a storyboard, the shots and scenes they envisage.
0: We kind of did storyboard, but not in the typical drawing method. Me and my director of photography, who's quite astonishing, we were working together on basically references. So we had this huge file, and I would drop in photos from films that I like. We Need to Talk About Kevin, or Mummy by Xavier Dolan. Like, we spoke about the films that tackle mental health. He knew exactly what I wanted. And when I would give him an image, we would really discuss that image thoroughly. And we would go through every detail. And things just got better and better when we were shooting. It was quite amazing to see that the image is better than what was written on paper. And that, for me, is the biggest accomplishment in this film. because many people came to me and said the film is better than the script, and that for me is a huge compliment. So
1: the story about a young mother struggling with her son's unpredictable behaviour might make you think that Sync is an issue film about mental health, but it really isn't.
0: No, it's not. I mean, it's important to tackle important issues through cinema, and I think there are two kinds of cinemas for me. Like, there's the cinema that has political strong message and statement, and there's the kind of film where it just gives you full-on human story with emotions, and I think I'm more keen to that, to focus on the intricate human relationships and what goes on between people. Because I do think cinema is about humans, it's about human relationships, and it's about our flawed nature. And that's what I wanted to do, to leave people with a tender feeling and not to leave with a heaviness, but rather a sort of tender emotion that people really care about these characters when they're watching. Because if you don't care about the protagonist of the film, then I don't think the film works. So that was my intention.
4: And it takes us in interactions, I think, that nobody really could imagine at the start of the film.
0: Absolutely. I think I wanted to make this unpredictable journey, and how the son is dragging the mother into this like madness, and how she sinks with him. This is why the film starts like a slow burn, and then it picks up like a crescendo, and it starts like going super fast. When you're living with someone that's completely manic, you don't know what's going to happen.
1: And that volatility was something that Zane wanted to capture.
0: I think any predictable film loses the audience. And I didn't want to lose my audience. I wanted to keep people on the edge of their seat and just think to themselves, when is this going to explode? I think it's a trick that you do in writing as well, like to not please the audience too much, not spoon-feed too much, keep people on their edge and just let them watch and let them observe. Because I think human nature is unpredictable as well. Like, you don't know what people will do.
1: The unpredictability of the film is also due to the performance of Mohamed Nizar, who was in his 20s when the film was made, but convincingly played a teenager. His chaotic energy infuses a film. You never know exactly which direction it's going to take. He's a casting coup, and I wanted to know how Zane discovered him.
0: My producer suggested him to me, and we had a coffee. And he had the look that I was looking for, because, you know, as directors, we're always looking for a certain look. We're looking for certain eyes. We're looking for certain hair. So this is why I think actors should not take things personally when they're not casted, because sometimes we just have a specific look in mind. And he had that. And then he just inspired me with such amazing talent that he did not need an audition. And we started preparing for 3 years for his role. He didn't read the script until 8 months before the shoot. So we were just working on the character. And he did his homework, really. He read every book out there. He did all the research. He met with psychiatrists. He really, really was able to kind of embody Basil in ways where I did not imagine this was going to be such a good role for him. Like, he was really incredible.
4: There are some quite extreme scenes. How did you work together in those scenes?
0: It was very intense, to be honest. Like, I think because I was close to them and we were rehearsing a lot, they really trusted me. And I think they felt safe with me to express things. We sometimes had to close down the set and just have the first assistant director, myself and the DOP, and that's it, and everybody else was just away. Sometimes actors are really fragile, and when you put them in these extremely difficult scenes, you need to be very kind and understanding with them. It felt real, and they were just really in it.
4: And does that mean also you're conscious of how many takes you asked for?
0: Yeah, I would ask them if they were okay with doing another take, and they were really okay with it. Sometimes they would tell me, can we do another one? And I would let them.
4: Did you feel worried about pushing them too far, or did you sort of stand back and let them do their thing?
0: Yeah, I stood back. No, I don't like to push. If they're uncomfortable, I would never push. Actors are humans at the end of the day, and they need to be 100% convinced with what they're doing. You got to be ethical with the people you're working with, especially actors. You have to respect what they want and what they feel. So I was always doing that. I was always asking, guys, how are you feeling? Like, is there something that I can do for you? Are you okay? You have to take care of them. You have to talk to them. You have to, you know, make sure they, if they need a break or not.
1: Now, it's not just the son whose behaviour is unpredictable. The mother's reaction to his mental health crisis is just as idiosyncratic. As played by Clara Cooley, she's clearly in denial about what is happening to him.
0: And I think this is what I wanted to focus on, is to create this mother that was different than what the Arab world expects. Because another mother would have dealt with things differently. And that was the challenge with my actress, is that she was always worried about how she's doing this super crazy mother who's like sinking with her son's illness and not doing the right thing all the time. And I told her, you need to separate yourself from her. She's not you, and you're not her. But you need to now go into this character and just let go of what the right or the wrong thing is, because at the end, just focus on the core emotion of this character, which is love. Just stay there. Stay there, even if you're watching a surgery with him, even if you're, you know, sinking under the water with him. Stay with the emotion and stop thinking so logically. And that was the most challenging part when we were rehearsing and prepping with her, because actors sometimes need logic. And that was the biggest challenge for me, is how am I going to let Clara forget the logic and get into the emotion? And that was what we worked on. Yeah, it was a very interesting experience with the cast, because you see them transform.
4: And how long was the shoot?
0: Actually, you'd be surprised, 4 weeks, which is nothing for a feature. So 22 days, because our budget was very limited. Like, we couldn't afford shooting an extra day. It was tough.
4: That's a lot of pressure.
0: A lot of pressure. We were all under so much pressure, especially me. But I loved it so much that things felt easy. And I had a great team of producers who were protecting me all the time. But I felt how they were, like, almost falling apart during the shoot because of, you know, the lack of money and support we had. It was really difficult. And they were really, like, so passionate about the film. Everybody just made this film with so much love. Like, no one got a big paycheck, you know. We were all working for just the believing in the story. And I think when you give so much love into the film, the universe gives you something back. And it really did. Like, it's really beautiful when you work with love and good intention. And nobody's really has any bad ego. We were all on the same page.
1: And after all that, the edit loomed into view.
3: Am I daunted by the prospect of the edit? I'm anxious, of course, to get into the editing room and watch everything. Especially, you know, it's been a month since we finished shooting, so I've kind of taken some quite good distance from the film. So now going back, watching the footage, yeah, I mean, I'm afraid, because sometimes when you're shooting, you're just like really infatuated by the shot and by the performances and by everything, and then you go back into the editing room, and that's when the problems start to pop.
1: She shared and solved those problems with her editor, Abdullah Sada.
0: My editor is fascinating. He helped shape this film with me, and we crafted it together in the editing room for 6 weeks, which is quite fast for a feature. He knew exactly what I wanted. The only disagreement I had was it would sometimes become very fragile in the editing room and vulnerable. I would cry sometimes, and I would tell him, I'm not sure about the film anymore. And he was my compass, in a way, and he was telling me, you gotta believe in what we're doing. And he told me this beautiful sentence that I will never forget. Don't forget that you are the expert. You are the expert. You are this film, you are the creator, you are the writer, you are the director. And the story comes from a deep place. You know the story best. And I was always doubting stuff, asking him stuff. So I think that relationship between the director and the editor is very important, because that's when you're actually making the film. It was beautiful, really.
1: Now, And that process was all worth it when Sync was greeted enthusiastically in film festivals in London, Toronto and Jeddah, and described as tender, heartbreaking and disquieting.
0: So many people came up to me and said, you know, I have a son like this, I have a mom like this. And in Toronto, for example, I had a woman come up to me and say that I suffer from schizophrenia and I just wanted to say thank you for making us look human. And she hugged me and it was really emotional. Like a woman next to me 2 days ago, she broke down. I was no longer watching the film. I was worried about her. People were really crying. They were really like affected. They cared about the characters so much. And everybody said the ending was just like on point. Like it was perfect. And I was glad to hear that because I think a good film is about the ending. Because if the ending is bad, then I think you maybe have not made the best film in the world. You know, you gotta really end on a good note. So, yeah, that was challenging. So,
4: how long did it take to write the ending?
0: Like maybe a year. Yeah, because I had to try different endings. You gotta try. You gotta try and you gotta test it on people.
4: Uh-huh.
0: Yeah, my producer loved it. And
4: so was that a relief?
0: Yeah, it was a big relief. And everybody loved it because it was not cliche. Because if you end on a cliche note, people won't leave so happy. So I had to end on an emotional beat and not a solution. And I think that's the challenge of making a film. If you're too much in the logic and the dialogues and being didactic, you lose the emotion of the audience.
1: Sync did very well on the film festival circuit, but that doesn't always mean that your film is going to get released in cinemas.
0: It's not an easy subject to sell, and we've been looking for international sales and distribution. So hopefully we'll have a promising offer from a company in the UK. Hoping for that, because it's really a film that deserves to be seen. I think it's going to connect with everybody. And I'm hoping for the best, but it just gets harder and harder. You think you've done your part once you're in the world premiere and then you go and rest, but actually there's another battle after that, and it's managing your expectations as well, and it's managing how these distributors or sales, how are they going to receive this film? Is it going to be seen enough? You start to have different worries. It's an endless process, making a film, because you think you're done, but you're never done. You're never done until you've had the satisfaction of the whole world saw my film. And that is so hard right now because the market is so slow. It's very slow, especially for art house. So it's going to be tough.
1: That interview was recorded in October 2025, and 9 months later, in July 2026, and Zane is expecting some news about distribution quite soon.
3: We were picked up for sales by Met Film Sales based in the UK. We're going to have distribution news in the United Kingdom soon. We should be also announcing some news in North America as well.
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6: On the newsroom with me, Janat Jalil, the US and Iran carry out attacks for the seventh night in a row. We hear from Iranians.
7: Even one life is too many. Every one of them had a father, a mother, spouse, a child, and love. We are exhausted.
6: Two warehouses belonging to Russia's biggest online retailer are hit in the latest deadly Ukrainian drone attacks. Donald Trump threatens Canada with tariffs over the heavy smoke from its wildfires that has drifted into the US. Criticism that Canada says is unjustified.
8: We are throwing every single resource we can. We're deploying it based on the firefighters' expertise.
6: And
9: we have had a team of French and British experts who have done an amazing job in transporting this very, very delicate item across the channel and unfurling it here for us.
6: Excitement mounts in Britain as preparations are made to display the Bayeux Tapestry there for the first time in nearly 1,000 years. That's after this bulletin.
2: BBC News with Moira Alderson. Iran has again hit Arab states, saying the attacks are in response to a seventh consecutive night of US airstrikes. The Revolutionary Guard said it had hit a military base in Jordan. In Kuwait, several firefighters were injured while trying to put out two fires caused by Iranian strikes at a power generation plant and water desalination station. Sourush Nagadri is from BBC Monitoring.
10: The recent IRGC statements detailing the attacks on these interests, they directly addressed the people of Kuwait and Jordan, for example. And they said that you are brotherly nations and you're a Muslim nation like us. Iran does not seek harming these great nations. We have to do it to protect our national interests. How much that would work in the Gulf countries is a different question. But that is what they're trying to do some damage control and prevent further harming of the relationships with their neighbors in the Gulf.
2: Russian officials say 7 people have been killed and 50 others injured in Ukrainian drone attacks overnight that set ablaze an oil depot and 2 warehouses belonging to Russia's biggest online retailer, Wildberries. The deaths were reported at a Wildberries logistics centre in the Tambov region, more than 400 kilometres southeast of Moscow. President Zelensky said the attacks were in response to Russian strikes on Ukrainian civilian infrastructure. He said the facilities targeted were being used by Russia to supply components for drone production and navigation equipment. India's first privately built orbital rocket has successfully completed its maiden flight, marking a significant step in India's efforts to expand its commercial space industry. The firm behind the launch, Skyroot, broadcast the moment of liftoff.
11: 3, 2, 1, 0.
12: And we have liftoff of Vikram 1, India's first private orbital launch vehicle.
11: Normal.
12: And we have great views coming from the tracking cameras, and isn't this quite something?
2: The 7-storey rocket carried 6 payloads into low Earth orbit, including satellites and scientific instruments. Skyroot plans to offer dedicated launches for small satellites, a service it describes as a taxi to space, as India seeks a larger share of the global launch market. The Indian activist Sonam Wangchuk has been forcibly moved to hospital because of health concerns after 20 days of a hunger strike. He had been protesting against India's examination system. He's lost more than 9 kilos and doctors have said there's a risk his organs may fail. The 59-year-old has been demanding the resignation of India's education minister. Sachin Sharma is the deputy police commissioner in Delhi.
13: Honorable High Court ke adeshanusar.
14: In compliance with the Honourable High Court's order and based on health conditions and medical advice, Mr. Sonam Wangchuk has been moved from here to an appropriate government hospital for much-needed medical intervention and is currently under medical supervision.
2: This is World News from the BBC. Health officials in Gaza say 3 people have been killed by an Israeli airstrike on the Al Zaytun neighbourhood of Gaza City. Several people were injured. There's been no comment from Israel, which has cautioned continued to carry out attacks despite a ceasefire in place since October last year. The authorities in Laos have said they could not determine the exact cause of death in 2024 of 6 tourists believed to have taken methanol-tainted alcohol because their families refused to allow autopsies. Andrew Ocheng reports.
11: In its statement, the security ministry in Laos appeared to defend itself against criticism from Australia and Denmark, where four of the tourists came from, that it was not pursuing the most serious charges against the suspects. It said it did not have evidence that the deaths were caused by the actions of any individual or by any particular causes. But the statement said investigators found excessive levels of methanol in the alcohol the tourists are believed to have taken, and the manufacturer was charged with selling a hazardous product. The owner and staff at a hostel where one of the tourists was staying also face charges of evidence tampering.
2: The Trump administration has cancelled automatic protections for animals and plants which have been deemed at risk of extinction. The US Interior Department said it would strengthen American energy independence. Protection plans will have to be drawn up individually for threatened species, giving companies the opportunity to seek exceptions for oil and gas drilling, mining and other developments. Conservation groups say the changes will be disastrous for endangered plants and animals. In Hungary, a deadline set by the government for the president, Tomas Szyuk, to step aside expires today. The prime minister, Peter Mojo, calls the president a puppet of the former Fidesz government of Viktor Orban. Mr. Szyuk has until 5 in the afternoon local time to sign a constitutional amendment passed by parliament earlier this week. He's given no indication that he'll do so. BBC News.
6: You're listening to The Newsroom from the BBC World Service with me, Janat Jalil. After years of being pummeled by the Russians, Ukraine's strategy of using drones to carry out attacks deep inside Russia is proving to be an effective game-changer, bringing the war to the Russians. Moscow is reporting that Ukrainian drone attacks, overnight in an oil depot and two warehouses belonging to Russia's biggest online retailer, Wildberries, killed 7 people. The dead are all reported to have been night shift workers for Wildberries. Videos show huge pools of smoke in the Moscow region, with reports that it has spread widely and can be seen from 50 kilometres away. And yet the man who's been credited widely with promoting the use of high-tech drones in attacks like these, the defence minister, Mykhailo Fedorov, was sacked on Wednesday. That's led to large protests in his support on the streets of Kyiv and other Ukrainian cities.
15: Have an advantage right now in terms of like deep strikes, in terms of unmanned systems, and I feel that the person responsible for that is Fedorov. So why is he losing his job?
16: He knew his job and he had his results, and everyone could see that he had proper results that everyone was expecting.
17: And we really need to show up and show to our president that we really support our Minister of Defense.
6: The Kyiv bureau chief for the New York Times, Andrew Kramer, told me more about the protests.
18: The interesting element today is that the protests have pivoted from support for the defense minister to open calls for the resignation of the commanding general on the Ukrainian side in the war.
6: Who was his big rival, and it's thought that there was a row between them that led to President Zelensky sacking the defense minister.
18: That's correct. And that's what the defense minister said in a meeting with reporters and opposition members of parliament on Thursday. He attributed his firing to this rivalry.
6: And yet, despite the sacking of the defense minister, the strategy that he spearheaded, this drone strategy of carrying out strikes deep inside Russia, appears to be continuing. We've had these latest attacks, which have set ablaze an oil depot and two warehouses belonging to Russia's biggest online retailer.
18: That's right. The strikes continued. Almost every night you have multiple Ukrainian drone attacks in Russia. They hit Vladimir and Elektrostal cities near Moscow overnight, and an airfield in Crimea and Sevastopol, Feodosia and Kerch. So it shows the capability to hit multiple targets regularly inside Russia. Now, the minister had also been an advocate for the use of robots and drones to replace infantry, artillery, and tanks on the battlefield. And this is also an important aspect of the Ukraine war, the emergence of this transformation of war through robot technologies.
6: Given all that, why did President Zelensky remove him? Because his approval ratings are going down right now. One rumor is that he was worried that the defense minister was becoming a potential rival.
18: I think that's the case. Even in war, there's politics. Nobody suspended the ways in which power and money as important in societies, and Fedorov had become the face of a popular and successful program. Zelensky, a former actor, has always wanted to be in the center stage, and I think in this case he sensed that somebody was stealing the limelight on this issue of Ukraine's drone war.
6: And with the sacking of the defense minister, do you think this drone strategy can continue to change the tide of war?
18: Well, I think inevitably these technologies, which emerge from consumer technologies, drones were a consumer product before they were a weapon, will indeed change war and already have changed war. About 4/5 of all casualties on both sides are now inflicted by drones. We see drones as important weapons in the fighting in the Persian Gulf. But it's also a really interesting moment where there's a sense that the rush to drone technology is moving too fast and that maybe there was an overcommitment and overselling of their potential. The commander-in-chief of the army has articulated the idea that infantry soldiers are still necessary. They're still deploying hundreds of thousands of men into very brutal trench warfare. And he is a tough general, not necessarily loved, but respected in the army. The defense minister, in contrast, emerged from the tech sector. He kept a ping pong table in his office and was an advocate for the idea of almost a future without soldiers where robots would fight, which the reality is different. And this was seen as fanciful.
6: The New York Times Kyiv bureau chief, Andrew Kramer. The conflict between the US and Iran appears to be intensifying despite the agreement last month to end the war. For 7 consecutive nights, the US, in its attempts to break the Iranian stranglehold on the Strait of Hormuz, has been hitting targets in Iran, including, according to Tehran, civilian infrastructure like bridges, an airport and a desalination plant that has left 10,000 people without water. But how do ordinary Iranians feel about these latest developments? These people shared their views with our colleagues at BBC Persian, who voiced their messages.
7: Even one life is too many. Every one of them had a father, a mother, spouse, a child and loved ones. Why should people die for a ridiculous ideology? We are exhausted.
19: They had been waiting for years for this moment to strike Iran like this. For years, the excuse was human rights. Then it was the nuclear and missile program. Even if none of those had existed, they would have found another excuse.
6: In response, Iran has for the past week been carrying out strikes on neighboring Gulf and Arab states, which are US allies. Kuwait said another electricity and water plant was hit by Iran. Jordan said it had intercepted about 10 Iranian missiles. And Tehran is threatening to resume full-scale offensive operations if the US continues to attack it. We're joined by our world affairs correspondent, Joe Inwood. And Joe, what more can you tell us about these US attacks on Iran, particularly these claims by Tehran that the American military is targeting civilian infrastructure?
20: Yeah, I think our listener will be unsurprised to know that the claims from each side vary somewhat. So the Iranians, we get this from state media, they say the local authorities in Hormuzgan state, which is just by the Strait of Hormuz, that about 3 bridges and a tunnel have been destroyed, as well as, you mentioned, that desalination plant. Now, this is just a claim from the Iranians, but in a village called Bunji, also in Hormuzgan state, that has been damaged, leaving about 10,000 people, that's 20 villages, without water. Now, we obviously can't confirm that independently at this point. The Americans have a very different perspective. They say they are hitting military targets, the sort of sites that the Iranians have been using to try and threaten shipping in the Strait of Hormuz. And they say they've been hitting, you know, radar installations, military sites, underground weapon storage, that sort of thing. So both sides acknowledging clearly strikes are taking place, but have a very different perspective on exactly what's been targeted.
6: And Iran is hitting US allies across the Middle East, and it's also being accused of hitting civilian infrastructure.
20: Yes, so we know that the air raid sirens were activated in Kuwait last night. We've seen videos of that, so it's definitely happening, and that their air defences were called into action. There was a report yesterday that a desalination plant had been hit there as well. Of course, just highlighting the extent to which damaging civilian infrastructure in a place where so many people are reliant on things like desalination plants for fresh water, the damage it can do. And Jordan as well, a country which has been spared some of the more severe consequences of the last few months of war, said that they shot down 10 Iranian missiles in their airspace overnight. Now, the Iranians say They're not targeting the Gulf states directly, but they say they're targeting US bases in the region. Of course, those US bases are hosted by those Gulf allies.
6: And briefly, Joe, how can this situation be de-escalated?
20: It's really very difficult to know at this point. Basically, both sides are trying to exert their control over the Strait of Hormuz, that vital waterway we've spoken about so many times. And the reason they want to exert control is because it's a crucial negotiating strategy for the Iranians. And so for them, maintaining their sort of stranglehold on it strengthens their negotiating position. For the Americans, they want to try and reduce that strength. So really, it's very, very difficult to see how they're going to come to some sort of conclusion without getting back around the negotiating table.
6: Joe, thank you. Joe Inwood. Well, the media focus on Iran and the Strait of Hormuz means that the fate of Palestinians living in the Gaza Strip is much less talked about these days. Officially, a ceasefire is in place there, but the Hamas-run health ministry says more than 1,000 people have been killed by Israeli forces since it came into effect last October. And with most of the population displaced, living in tents, their homes reduced to rubble, schools and hospitals destroyed, the suffering continues. Dr. James Smith is an emergency doctor. He's currently in Gaza, and he told the BBC about the situation there.
4: This is my third time in Gaza. The last time I was here was 2 years ago. I mean, the sheer inhumanity, our collective inhumanity, I have to emphasise that we have allowed the Palestinian people to be mistreated this way. Every single day, we continue to hear the sound of Israeli drones in the sky. You can often see them. There are airstrikes on a regular basis throughout Gaza. To the west of the so-called yellow line, which was the line at which the Israeli forces on the ground are meant to have stopped, that line now demarcates approximately 70% of Gaza, which is under direct Israeli military control. And despite the fact that they occupy 70% of the Gaza Strip, those attacks that I've mentioned, the airstrikes, the strikes from the warships on the horizon, the drone strike, the abductions, the detention of aid workers, that's all happening on the west of the yellow line, where the Palestinian people have been corralled. This is really a ceasefire in nothing but name, that the violence has continued. And there is a certain voyeurism to the international interest in Gaza. It ebbs and flows only when we see the most extreme forms of violence, an entire population, the majority of whom are having to live in tents without access to enough water to drink, access to nutritious food. That indignity continues.
6: Dr. James Smith speaking from Gaza. You're listening to The Newsroom from the BBC World Service. Police in India have forcibly taken an activist who's been on a hunger strike for the past 3 weeks to hospital. Sonam Wangchuk has been on an indefinite hunger strike to protest against India's exam system. The 59-year-old has been demanding the resignation of the federal education minister after a key student entrance exam was cancelled following a leak of the paper. And he's lent his support to an online movement called the Cockroach Janata Party, which has given a voice to millions of young Indians frustrated by the education system and the jobs market. We're joined from Delhi by our correspondent, Arunade Mukherjee. So, Arunade, just tell us more about Sonam Wangchuk and his hunger strike.
21: Well, the 59-year-old is a noted social activist and an educationist. He is also popularly known as Sonam Sir, and is quite well known, especially being the recipient of several awards in the past. His work has earned him international recognition, including the Ramon Magsaysay Award in 2018, which is referred to as Asia's Nobel Prize. He decided to draw attention to the issues facing students by using hunger strike as a means of protest, and he's been sitting and fasting in the punishing Delhi heat for the last 20 days, having nothing but salt and water till this morning when he was removed by the police, as you said.
6: And they say that's because of concerns about his health. He has lost a lot of weight. How much support does he have in this hunger strike?
21: Well, to be fair, numbers at the protest site have fluctuated. I wouldn't say it's been a sea of protesters, like roads are choked or there's a lot of traffic in that sense. We've seen a lot of conversations around it online, for sure. We've seen, however, more support coming in after his health started deteriorating. We've seen opposition political party leaders, we've seen activists, members of the Bollywood fraternity, not all, but some select few of them, musicians and noted personalities have called on Mr. Wangchuck to end his fast. It's going to be interesting to see if this forceful removal of Mr. Wangchuck earlier in the day could perhaps fuel more people to come out and protest. I think that would be really interesting to see.
6: And he's given his support to this new youth movement that's emerged, the Cockroach Janata Party, which is really worrying the government.
21: Well, yes, critics have said removing Mr. Wangchuck from the protest site shows the insecurity of the ruling BJP. They've not engaged with the protest even once and have criticised those leading it, including the founder of the Cockroach Janata Party, that is Abhijit Dibke. The government is concerned that the movement should not turn into something bigger, which could have a political fallout, especially because it involves students and India's youth. So in that sense, political experts say nipping this protest in the bud is politically important for the government, especially ahead of the parliament session, which reconvenes on Monday. Abhijit Dibke has now started the indefinite hunger strike in place of Mr. Wangchuck, and they are urging supporters to come out in large numbers to march to the parliament on Monday. Well, the police may have removed the protesters, but the issue is far from over. There is still a lot of anger and disgruntlement against the establishment.
6: Arunaday, thank you. Arunaday Mukherjee there. To Bangladesh now, where heavy monsoon rains have caused severe flooding and landslides across the southeastern part of the country. One of the worst affected areas is the coastal town Cox's Bazar, home to more than a million Rohingya refugees in the world's biggest refugee camp. Across the country, at least 51 people are known to have died, with more than a million affected by the floods. Mainul Islam is head of programs at the Norwegian Refugee Council in Bangladesh. He leads the NRC's humanitarian relief efforts for Rohingya refugees and often travels to Cox's Bazar. He spoke to us from the Bangladeshi capital, Dhaka.
0: This year, last 7 days, the amount of rain we had, it's like last 42 years, we didn't have similar amount of rain. Like in 6 days, more than 1,400 millimeter of rain in Cox's Bazar and Chattogram area. That was significant. And in 6 days, 95 landslides in Rohingya camps has been also reported. The camp is in hilly terrain in Bangladesh, and it's not a solid rocky mountain. It's very tessellated, soft clay. So when it's heavy rain, and also the human habitat was established on this hilly terrain, it was used to be a reserve forest. So when it's heavy rain, it's become so soft that the shelters are very vulnerable to these landslides. And shelters in the camps are made with makeshift bamboo, plastic sheets, and some basic items. So it's not a permanent structure. There has been an incident on one school. 8 children died on the spot due to a landslide during this flooding time. There are 1.3 million of Rohingya refugees living in 33 camps. It's the most congested refugee camps in the world. So it's around 22 kilometers or even less than that. So the people are very congested. It's very narrow, like 50,000, 60,000 people in some of the camps, in some blocks. So it's quite a devastating situation, actually. And people are coping with what they have. They don't have nowhere to go because Rohingya refugees are allowed to live only in the camp, not officially allowed to go outside. It's a disparate situation for the Rohingya refugees.
6: Mainul Islam from the Norwegian Refugee Council in Bangladesh. President Trump has threatened to impose new tariffs on Canada after hundreds of wildfires there have left much of the northern United States choked by a blanket of smoke. The threat follows complaints by US lawmakers over the wildfires. The Premier of Ontario, one of the worst affected Canadian provinces, Doug Ford, said he was asking the US to send support to fight the fires instead of complaining.
3: Well, two governors I talked to, Governor Healey from Massachusetts, called up to see what they can help out on, what they can send. I asked for water bombers. I don't think they have the water bombers available. I asked for firefighters, anything that they can send. Had a really good couple conversations with Governor Walz. We are throwing every single resource we can. When you have 191 infernos running right across our province, we're deploying it based on the firefighters' expertise.
6: Many outdoor events have been cancelled across the US because of the thick smoke, and there are fears that the final of the Men's Football World Cup on Sunday could even be affected. With more, here's Nick Johnson in Washington.
1: Here in the US capital, around 500 miles from the Canadian border, the skyline is shrouded in a hazy yellow film. The air feels oppressive, and there's a smell in the air reminiscent of burnt sugar. Yesterday, Detroit, which borders Ontario, had the poorest air quality in the world, worse than cities such as Jakarta and New Delhi. Taking to social media, Donald Trump blamed what he described as Canada's willful negligence, which led to the United States being invaded by filthy, polluted and unhealthy air, and threatened to impose additional tariffs on the country to cover what he called the incalculable cost of dealing with the smoke. Canada's Prime Minister, Mark Carney, has said climate change is everyone's responsibility, including the United States. And FIFA said it was monitoring the situation in the run-up to tomorrow's World Cup final in New Jersey.
6: Nick Johnson. Excitement is mounting ahead of the British Museum's showing of the Bayeux Tapestry from September, the first time it will be on public display here in England in nearly 1,000 years. The 70-metre-long embroidered cloth dates back to the 11th century and famously depicts the events leading up to the Norman conquest of England and the pivotal Battle of Hastings in 1066. After being created in England by highly skilled needleworkers, it was then taken to France to celebrate the conquest.

0: chair and former chancellor, is showing the French culture minister the tapestry to check the prized medieval masterpiece has not been damaged.
1: We have had a team of French and British experts who have done an amazing job in transporting this very, very delicate item across the channel and unfurling it here for us. Yes, we have looked after it, so it's there for all time.
2: Je pense que c'est extrêmement émouvant d'être ici.
0: Catherine Pégard, the French minister, tells me she's moved to be here and to see the tapestry from so close.
2: De si près.
0: And will the French public be reassured that the tapestry is safe here in Britain?
2: Bien sûr que on voit bien que...
0: She told me, of course, the French public can feel confident about the safety of the precious work. Every care is being taken, she said, and it is in a wonderful condition. That, she believes, will reassure the sceptics.
2: Ça va rassurer tous les sceptiques.
1: It speaks to a long-standing relationship between Britain and France. Of course, this tells a story of destruction and invasion, but what it also tells is a story of the fate of two nations, two peoples that are forever entwined. There's a kind of frenemy, love-hate relationship between the British and the French because we're so close, we're neighbours.
3: The Normans have their backs of their heads shaven.
0: Curator Michael Lewis is pointing out part of one exposed panel of the tapestry to the French minister.
3: He dispatches these...
4: Do we know who made it?
3: We don't know who made it, really. We have a pretty good guess that it was made by English women, a Norman patron. But there's lots of pieces in the puzzle that I think modern science could help us with in the future.
0: This is an absolutely vast room, and of course it has to be, because right along the full length of it is this specially commissioned glass display case that has to hold the 70-metre-long Bayeux tapestry. When visitors come to see the exhibition, they'll actually start up high on a mezzanine, which means they'll be able to look down and, for, I'm told, the first time in the history of the tapestry being on display, they will be able to see the full length of it in one go. They'll then come down. The whole visit will only take 40 minutes and they will move along the scene by scene, this story of the Norman conquest that tells us so much about our shared history with France.
1: A million people are going to walk along here over the next year. And for people who haven't got a ticket yet, don't worry, there will be more chances to apply. We've still got hundreds of thousands of tickets to go on sale. This is an exhibition that's going to run till next July. So there will be plenty more opportunities. It's cheaper than the crown jewels. And I would say even more impressive.
5: George Osborne, ending that report by Katie Razzell. Let's bring you some developments on the continuing conflict between Iran and the US. Kuwait is saying that one of its oil facilities has been badly damaged by repeated Iranian airstrikes. The emergency services say that several firefighters and one worker were injured. We'll be bringing you more on this moving story in the coming hours. Thanks for now, though, for listening to this edition of The Newsroom.
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8: Coming up on The Fifth Floor with me, Farenaik Amidi, polygamous marriages where a man takes on multiple wives might be on the decline across South Africa. But what does a mass wedding ceremony of this kind look like?
9: I had wives telling me, we know what we're getting into, we love it. Songs were ringing out in the church, we love polygamy. It was such a unique experience, and especially given how much debate and how controversial the issue is.
8: Pomp, pageantry and polygamy after the news.
10: BBC News with Ron Brown. Iran has again hit Arab states, saying the attacks are in response to a seventh consecutive night of US airstrikes. The Revolutionary Guard said it had hit a military base in Jordan. In Kuwait, several firefighters were injured while trying to put out two blazes caused by Iranian strikes. Health

Officials in Gaza City say three people have been killed in an Israeli airstrike. Israel has not commented. Russia says seven people have died in Ukrainian drone attacks overnight. The strikes set ablaze an oil depot and two warehouses belonging to Russia's biggest online retailer, Wildberries. President Zelensky said it was a response to Russian strikes on Ukrainian civilian infrastructure. An Indian space startup has launched the country's first privately developed orbital rocket in a move to expand the commercial space industry. The rocket carried six payloads into low Earth orbit, including satellites and scientific instruments. The Indian activist Sonam Wangchuk has been forcibly moved to a hospital because of health concerns after 20 days of hunger strike. Mr. Wangchuk had been protesting against India's examination system. He's lost more than 9 kilos. The authorities in Laos have said they could not determine the exact cause of death in 2024 of six tourists believed to have consumed methanol-tainted alcohol. Officials said their families refused to allow autopsies. The German Interior Minister has warned of a heightened threat to security, raising the current level to high, meaning there is a risk of attack at all times. Alexander Dobrindt said the threat came from abroad, but did not give details. A deadline set by the Hungarian government for the President Tomás Súlyog to step aside is about to expire. Prime Minister Péter Modzsár calls the president a puppet of the former Fidesz government. BBC News.

0: Welcome to The Fifth Floor from the BBC World Service with me, Farinag Amidi. The BBC World Service broadcasts in 45 languages around the world. Every week here at The Fifth Floor, we bring you the best of those stories in English. Coming up, although the practice of polygamy is in decline in South Africa, a new TV show has got people across the continent talking about the phenomenon. But what does a mass polygamous wedding look like?
1: It was such a unique experience, you know, seeing the pomp and the pageantry. I mean, I had wives telling me that, look, we know what we're getting into. We love it. Songs were ringing out in the church or across the auditorium. Mm-hmm. We love polygamy, you know. So it was such a unique experience to see, and especially given how much debate and how controversial the issue is.
0: But first, in Belarus, new legislation from the government of President Alexander Lukashenko targets anyone who might be regarded as an opponent with charges of being extremist. Dozens of independent media outlets, including the BBC, have recently been designated as extremist organizations in the country as the government cracks down on dissent. But the Belarus government isn't only targeting media outlets. It's taking aim at a wide variety of groups and organizations, including a well-respected Belarus university, the European Humanities University, which since 2005 has been based in Lithuania. Alina Isachenka is from BBC Russian, and she's here with me in the studio. Welcome to the program. It's great to have you back again.
2: Great to be here, Franek.
0: So, Alina, can you tell us a little bit about the history of EHU and how did it come to this point that it had to actually leave the country?
2: So, EHU was the first private university founded in Belarus in 1992. In 2004, the Ministry of Education has revoked its license, claiming that there were a number of issues with the university, that it was not adhering to the Belarusian law. And the following year, EHU has relocated to Lithuania and has been there ever since. Belarusian authorities have multiple times said that it's too progressive, that it works there against the national Belarusian interests. And Lukashenko once said that we will raise our own students in our own Belarusian universities, suggesting that this is some kind of European institution, European funded, and there is no place for it in Belarus. Mm-hmm. And so since then, it's been, EHU has been in Lithuania. Last year, its social media has been designated as extremist. And just a couple of months ago, the whole university has been designated as an extremist organization.
0: How did that affect the students and their families?
2: Directly. So since that designation, any current or even past EHU students, because this law tackles former students from 2016, so it spans across 10 years, any student who goes back to Belarus can now potentially face up to 5 years in jail for financing an extremist organization, if we put it in simple words, just simply paying for their education. So that could result by being behind the bars for 5 years in Belarus. And by the way, the same applies to the professors at the university. Because of their teachings in EHU, which is now extremist organizations, if they go back to Belarus, they can face up to 6 years in jail.
0: Wow.
2: Yeah.
0: So you described studying at EHU as a one-way ticket for Belarusian students. Why is that? What do you mean by that?
2: When we had a trip to Lithuania recently to make a documentary about this story, we have spoken to the administration of the university. And by one-way ticket, essentially what they mean is that you can still leave Belarus and you can still go to Lithuania and study, but you cannot go back. Mm. Or you can go back at the price of your own freedom. And what also has been happening in Belarus, since that designation, there were dozens of arrests of the former students, current students, but also their parents. And this is what's interesting, because the police is coming to the parents and saying, unless your child leaves the university, you might be arrested on the links to that university. So the parents could be prosecuted as well. And by the way, this is what they're doing as a leverage to the students, because when police is contacting the students, and we know multiple reports of KGB contacting EHU students and saying, unless you resign from the university, your parents might end up in jail. So it becomes dangerous not for the students themselves, but also for their relatives who are mainly back staying in Belarus.
0: Yeah, because even if they decide that, okay, I'll go to university and I will not come back to Belarus for a number of years, their families are still there and they can be harassed.
2: No, absolutely. And what we learned with this story is that quite a number of students either decided to go back to Belarus or decided to transfer to another university or quit university altogether, which suggests that partly whatever authorities are doing is working. Mm. But when we spoke to human rights group representatives, they said, do not contact Belarus authorities, do not send them documents, just ignore their requests because it is never a good idea to do what they tell you to under pressure.
0: As you mentioned, a number of students have been questioned by the KGB, and we have some clips of them sharing their experiences of what has happened to them. Let's have a listen.
3: I'd only just woken up when the doorbell started ringing. I'm quite a nervous person, so I didn't answer at first. Then they started calling my phone. A whole group of people came in. There were five of them at first. One immediately started filling out paperwork. Another began searching the apartment wearing gloves. And there were three witnesses. They simply introduced themselves as KGB officers. They said, you're a witness in a case involving an extremist organization. We're now going to conduct a search.
0: So, Alina, this is really scary.
2: Yes. So what we just heard is Elena, she is actually a graduate of EHU. She came back home a couple of months ago, and she essentially have been questioned by the KGB, who have later took her to custody in one of their centers, and they asked her all the details about the university. They said she must give them details of her fellow students, of the professors, etc., if she wants to be free. And they have also asked her to sign certain papers about extremism, suggesting there is a maximum sentence of death penalty. So essentially, they threaten her with death penalty if she continues pursuing links with EHU. She was terrified and she spoke to us anonymously, and she managed to escape Belarus after, but she cannot return.
0: Mm. And her family is still there.
2: Her family is still there.
0: Okay, we have another clip. Let's have a listen.
4: They put me behind bars. I still don't understand why they had to be so harsh. I had no contact with my parents for 5 days. I was held there for 5 days. And they told me what kind of prison I would end up in, that I would basically rot in that cell. They insulted me personally, and they beat me a couple of times. Nothing too severe, but they did beat me.
0: What was her story?
2: So this is Kira. She's currently an EHU student. And unlike with Elena, she says she was approached by the KGB several times and they wanted to establish some sort of cooperation with her. So what they wanted is to receive a regular information about the university, its staff, its students, etc. And when she asked what is she going to get in return, they said, just safety and freedom. You're just going to be free. But as you heard in this clip, they were also threatening her with putting her in jail and also her family if she refuses to cooperate with the regime. Again, she spoke to us anonymously. She was extremely terrified. Even talking to us, she cannot go back. She's really worried for her parents who are back in Belarus, but she keeps studying in EHU and considering possibly transferring to another university in Europe. Just think about it. She just cannot freely pursue her education because now she could face up to 5 years in jail. According to her, she still receives messages from the KGB even whilst being in Lithuania. Mm.
0: So it's basically a very difficult thing for Belarusian students, young Belarusian students, to choose between an independent education and the safety of their families and to be able to go back home.
2: Absolutely. And as university puts it, it's their choice. Mm. You either choose to pursue an education with EHU, which is, by the way, very affordable for Belarusians and like many universities in Europe, or you stay at home and you don't leave the country. And again, when we spoke to the administration, they said that the KGB encounters with the students is not a new thing. It's been going on for some time, and KGB has been looking at this university. And now, by the way, it's facing great challenges because if there will be no Belarusian students, who will be studying there and what will be the mission of this university down the line?
0: Absolutely. So why do you think that the Belarusian authorities, the regime, sees this university as such a serious threat?
2: It's a great question. And when I ask this, the students, they say, we don't even discuss Belarus that much. We are here to study European politics, humanities, arts, journalism. We are not here to be brainwashed on Lukashenko's regime, etc. However, the Belarusian authorities believe that EHU breeds the next generation of extremists, and their direct role is to disrupt Belarusian regime. So this is what they're saying. But as I said again, students don't feel that way at all. They just feel that they have a great chance to get a good education in Europe.
0: So Alina, young Belarusians are not only leaving Belarus to go to EHU. We are seeing kind of like an exodus of young Belarusians. Can you just paint the picture of what is happening there?
2: Absolutely. So after the presidential election in 2020, widely contested, many Belarusians don't see the future in Belarus anymore. I think it was awakening call to thousands of people who saw what regime is capable of, who no longer want to study there or work there. Because if you think about it, if you can get an arrest and a sentence for a Facebook post like, you don't want to be in the country. So that's why what we have been saying, there are no official statistics, but we are talking about hundreds of thousands of people who have exited the country since 2020. Majority of them are the Belarusian youth who not only going to EHU to pursue education, but looking for opportunities in Europe for both studying and working. And it's actually quite interesting because this year alone, we saw the statistic that the Belarusian state universities are struggling to get enough students. There is a drop of 50%, which is quite significant. They want the youth to come back. And this could be, at least according to some of our sources, part of the reasons why they are attacking EHU and the students and asking them to go back to Belarus.
0: And it's kind of working, as you said. They are having difficulty recruiting students in EHU.
2: Absolutely. And the interesting thing about EHU that it mainly functions on the outside donors, on European Parliament, etc., who have been very supportive of independent education for Belarusians. But if there is no more Belarusian students, what is the purpose of this university? So the future of the university, of students there, is now very questionable, and authorities are achieving at least some of their goals.
0: Thank you very much, Alina.
2: Thank you.
0: Thanks to Alina Izachenka from BBC Russian. Tijan Bai, who died this week, was one of India's greatest folk performers and storytellers. She was the most celebrated exponent of Pandavani, a unique oral and musical performance tradition from central India based on the Mahabharata, the ancient Indian epic.
5: Achha.
0: Born into a poor tribal family, Bai never had the opportunity to receive a formal education. But with little more than her voice, expressive body language, and a single symbolic prop, she could create an entire world on a stage. BBC Hindi's Alok Putul explains the heart of her talent.
6: She could transform herself into different characters within seconds. She could become a fearless warrior, a grieving mother, an aging king, or a wise narrator, making audience feel as though an entire cast of actors was performing on a stage. Even audience who did not understand her language could follow the drama through her expressions, movements, and voice. That is why her performance connected not only across India, but also with audience around the world.
0: Tijan Bai's greatest strength was her belief in herself. Married very young, her husband initially tried to prevent her from performing. She defied him and continued. And at a time when women were generally expected to perform Pandavani while sitting, she chose to stand and stamp her authority on the stage. Tijan Bai went on to receive three of India's highest civilian honors and to perform Pandavani around the world. You're listening to the documentary from the BBC World Service. This is The Fifth Floor, and I'm Farhanah Hamidi. The custom of men being married to more than one person at the same time, known as polygamy, is practiced in many parts of the world, particularly across the African continent. It's traditionally rooted in cultural, social, and economic values across various tribes in different regions, such as the Zulu in South Africa, a country where polygamous marriage is legally recognized. Well, a new hit Zulu language TV series, The Polygamist, has got people discussing the topic. BBC Africa reporter Kanisile Nkobo has been following the issue. Welcome to the program, Kanisile.
1: Hi, Farhanah. Thank you so much for having me.
0: It's great to have you. So, as I mentioned, polygamy can be part of traditional Zulu culture, but what are some of the other places in Africa where we can see such marriages?
1: So, yes, in South Africa, polygamy is recognized not just in the Zulu culture, but across several cultures, you know, and not just in South Africa, but across Africa. We know in Kenya as well, it is practiced, but it's mainly in Western Central Africa, you know, so in countries like Burkina Faso and Mali. And when you speak of religion, it's not as widely practiced within Christianity, but I know in South Africa, there are churches which are a blend of African tradition and Christianity that practice polygamy, but it is more widely practiced in the Muslim religion.
0: So you actually attended a mass wedding in South Africa last year, which included several polygamous ones as well. Tell me about the ceremony. What did you see there?
1: So, yes, I had the privilege of covering a mass wedding, and it was at this church, one of the few Christian churches that practices polygamy. Sure, it was such a unique experience because I've never attended a polygamous union. And not only that, but on that scale, you know, so seeing the pomp and the pageantry and just speaking to the couples and seeing how polygamy is such a rooted part of the church. And how the women embrace it. I mean, I had wives telling me that, look, we know what we're getting into. We love it. We want more of this. There was excitement. You know, songs were ringing out in the church or across the auditorium. We love polygamy, you know. So it was such a unique experience to see, and especially given how much debate and how controversial the issue is.
0: How many couples were roughly getting married in that ceremony?
1: It was over 50.
0: You said that many of the women, the brides, were really happy and they said, we want more of this kind of marriage and relationship. What was the reason behind it?
1: Well, you know, polygamy traditionally, it's been about the family, you know, people entering into it. It's a way for them to honor their culture and their tradition. So for this church, it's a part of the church. So everyone embraces it. You cannot become a member without being open to polygamy, but it's also about building solid family structures, which, you know, in the society that we live in, at least in South Africa, there are a lot of broken families, you know, there are a lot of fractured relationships. And I think for them, it's embracing that you know, we want to give our children stability that they may not have found in a monogamous or in a traditional setup where it's just the man and the wife.
0: And Kanisile, in a country like South Africa, are you seeing rates of polygamous marriages declining or increasing?
1: The last census taken in 2022 shows a decline. So in South Africa, traditional polygamy is governed under the Customary Marriages Act. That's the only type of union that allows for polygamous marriage. So under those ones, you know, it doesn't necessarily break it down into polygamous unions. But when you look at customary marriages, stats tell us that there's been a decline, you know, from 2011 to 2019 to 2020. You know, there's been a sharp decrease in people registering under those types of marriages.
0: Mm-hmm. So, as I mentioned, there's this new drama series, and it has stirred up conversations around this topic. Is it quite unusual for TV series, movies like that, like pop culture in South Africa, to depict such marriages?
1: In, I'd say, about the past 10 years, we have seen an increase, you know, in shows talking about addressing polygamy, but it's mainly reality shows. We have had TV shows, I suppose local movies, but, you know, it's mainly been polygamous families coming out into the open, showing viewers how they live, you know, their day-to-day living. And that has caused a stir, you know, that's caused controversy and debate. So, like, every time that show returns to our screens, it just, it enrages people. People talk about it.
0: So would you say those shows are just opening the eyes of the society to that kind of marriage?
1: I'd say yes, they are, but not always in a good way. Okay. You know, you see, you know, like in the show where someone just wants to hide their sexual appetite, they're looking for a way to legitimize this by taking a second wife. So you see those kind of things come up. It causes a stir, especially with traditionalists who say this is not how polygamy is done. This is causing a stain on polygamy and it's turning people away from it. And indeed it is, you know, because instead of people seeing that family structure and the stability, they're just seeing families torn apart. They're seeing one person's insatiable appetite, you know, being fed over and over again with the taking of multiple wives. They see wives threatening to leave, which goes against polygamy. The point of polygamy is not to have any wife leave. It's for them to stay, but obviously not being forced to stay, you know.
0: The traditional structure of polygamy, how has it changed and evolved to suit the modern life? Things are more expensive. Housing is more expensive. Having children is more expensive. How is it adapting?
1: So yes, definitely. I think as with a lot of traditions, polygamy has had to adapt, you know. So the traditional structure where, you know, you would have a husband either working or who's wealthy enough to support his family, that has changed, you know. You now have a situation where, yes, the husband is the main breadwinner, but with the support of the family, you know. So the family contributes. Either the wives will also have their jobs, or some of them, depending on how many they are, they will also work, and whatever income they generate will go towards supporting the family. It's no longer a case of, you know, a husband would have land, which you would be passed down from generation to generation to build homes for the family, which at the time obviously were not as expensive. Now, you know, you would have to buy property for each wife, but you would still have to find a way to bring the family together. So if one person is living in one city, another lives in another, you still have to be able to bring them together. So the upkeep of the family, yes, for a large part rests with the husband, but you now have the wives going out, working, supporting.
0: I come from Iran, so polygamy was part of the culture. Like many of our grandmothers and great-grandmothers were in polygamous marriages in Iran. But in the Iranian culture, in the old days at least, it was that all the wives lived in the same house. There were big houses and the first wife had the best quarter, for instance, and they all lived together and it was kind of like a communal style of living. Do you still have something like that in South Africa, or is it quite separated?
1: So, yes, it would depend. There's still a communal way of living, but each wife has their own separate home. So now, I mean, you know, as much as polygamy has evolved, unless a wife finds a job somewhere else, it's very rare to have people living so far apart, because it's also important to keep the children together, because you are growing a family, you're keeping a family together, and the children have a different relationship from the wives. So as much as whatever relationship the wives have with the husband, for the children, they're siblings. They see each other as siblings. So you want to keep them together. You want to keep them as a family. But, you know, there's no longer that need to live in the same house or to live in the same yard. It would depend on various factors.
0: You know, when we talk about polygamy, it's usually quite a patriarchal structure. But from what I understand, some women, they also can get quite involved in finding the second wife.
1: Yes, definitely. So traditionally with polygamy, when a husband first takes his wife or marries the first wife, there's that clear intention. It's stated that this will be a polygamous union. So all the parties involved, all the families get into the union knowing that this is how the marriage will look. And because of that, you know, the wife has a say in the selection of a new wife. I mean, for example, the church event that I attended, one of the wives had been very active. She was the one complaining that, you know, I entered into this polygamous marriage. Why am I the only wife you have? I'm going to find someone, you know. And women in the church actually took a lead, you know. It wasn't just the husband decides and we all have to agree to it. There was that active participation, you know, in finding a wife, because it's about more than just someone marrying a second wife, you know, taking on a second wife. It's about family. So you want someone who will fit in with the family. You want to help choose a suitable mate. And I would imagine it also adds to the harmony within the family. You know, if a wife selects the next one or, you know, the incoming wife, it makes it easier for them to live together because she chose this person. She identified this person. She was able to use, you know, whatever guidance was given to select this wife. So yes, definitely.
0: Thank you very much, Khanisile. Thanks to Khanisile Nkobo of BBC Africa. That's all we've got time for today. If you want to let us know what you think about the show or you have questions for us, send an email to thefifthfloor@bbc.co.uk. We love hearing from you. You can write to us at thefifthfloor, all one word, at bbc.co.uk.
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8: Hello, I'm Misha Glennie, and after the news from the BBC World Service, in our time, we explore silicon. The chemical element silicon is at the heart of some of the most useful and beautiful objects on the planet. Created billions of years ago in massive dying stars, silicon is one of the most abundant elements in the Earth's crust, and it's a building block of our universe. It also plays a crucial role in the biology of life on Earth and has become the foundation of modern electronics. We'll be hearing from my guests, Kate Hendry, Andrea Seller and Monica Grady, about the ways we can purify silicon to astonishing levels, if there could be silicon-based life somewhere in space, and what a type of algae can tell us about the last ice age. That's in our time, after the latest BBC World News.
9: BBC News with Moira Alderson. Iran has again hit Arab states, including Kuwait, Jordan and Bahrain, saying the attacks are in response to a seventh consecutive night of US airstrikes. Kuwait says one of its oil facilities was badly damaged. Iran says American attacks on bridges and other infrastructure have killed seven civilians in the last 2 days. Here's Joe Inwood.
10: Both sides are trying to exert their control over the Strait of Hormuz, that vital waterway we've spoken about so many times. And the reason they want to exert control is because it's a crucial negotiating strategy for the Iranians. And so for them, maintaining their sort of stranglehold on it strengthens their negotiating position. For the Americans, they want to try and reduce that strength. So really, it's very, very difficult to see how they're going to come to some sort of conclusion without getting back around the negotiating table.
9: Russian officials say seven people have been killed and 50 others injured in Ukrainian drone attacks overnight that set ablaze two warehouses belonging to Russia's biggest online retailer, Wildberries. President Zelensky said the attacks were in response to Russian strikes on Ukrainian civilian infrastructure. He said the facilities were being used to supply components of drone production and navigation equipment. India's first privately built orbital rocket has successfully completed its maiden flight, marking a significant step in India's efforts to expand its commercial space industry. The seven-story rocket carried six payloads into low Earth orbit, including satellites and scientific instruments. The firm behind the launch, Skyroot, plans to offer dedicated launches for small satellites, a service it describes as a taxi to space. Puar Kumar Chandana is the company's chief executive.
11: I think this is a historic moment, not just for Skyroot, for India, and also entire global space sector. In the first attempt reaching orbit, I never thought it was possible, and Skyroot team made it possible. Big, big, big, big shout out to this phenomenal team which made it happen.
9: The Indian activist Sonam Wangchuk has been forcibly moved to hospital because of health concerns after 20 days of hunger strike. He'd been protesting against India's examination system. He'd lent his support to an online movement called the Cockroach Junta Party. The BBC's Arunade Mukherjee is in Delhi.
12: Critics have said removing Mr. Manchuk from the protest site shows the insecurity of the ruling BJP. They've not engaged with the protest even once and have criticised those leading it, including the founder of the Cockroach Janata Party, that is Abhijit Dibke. The government is concerned that the movement should not turn into something bigger, which could have a political fallout, especially because it involves students and India's youth. So in that sense, political experts say nipping this protest in the bud is politically important for the government, especially ahead of the parliament session, which reconvenes on Monday.
9: World news from the BBC. Health officials in Gaza say three people have been killed in an Israeli airstrike on the Al-Zaytun neighbourhood of Gaza City. Several people were injured. There's been no comment from Israel, which has continued to carry out attacks despite a ceasefire in place since October last year. The authorities in Laos have said they can't determine the exact cause of death in 2024 of six tourists believed to have taken methanol-tainted alcohol because their families refused to allow autopsies. Andrew Ocheng reports.
13: In its statement, the security ministry in Laos appeared to defend itself against criticism from Australia and Denmark, where four of the tourists came from, that it was not pursuing the most serious charges against the suspects. It said it did not have evidence that the deaths were caused by the actions of any individual or by any particular causes. But the statement said investigators found excessive levels of methanol in the alcohol the tourists are believed to have taken, and the manufacturer was charged with selling a hazardous product. The owner and staff at a hostel where one of the tourists was staying also face charges of evidence tampering.
9: The German Interior Minister has warned of a heightened threat to security, raising the current level to high, meaning there's a risk of attack at all times. Alexander Dobrindt said in a newspaper interview that there was clear evidence of plans to carry out attacks on people, as well as infrastructure and institutions. He said the threat came from abroad, but didn't give details. In Hungary, a deadline set by the government for the president, Tomasz Szujok, to step aside expires today. The prime minister, Peter Modjo, calls the president a puppet of the former Fidesz government of Viktor Orban. Mr. Szujok has until 5 in the afternoon local time to sign a constitutional amendment passed by parliament earlier this week. He's given no indication that he'll do so. If he doesn't go, the government says it will immediately move to impeach him. World news from the BBC.
8: Hello, I'm Misha Glennie. Welcome to In Our Time from the BBC World Service, the programme where expert guests explore the people, events, discoveries and ideas that have shaped our world, spanning history, religion, culture, science and philosophy. On this episode, we explore silicon. The chemical element silicon is at the heart of some of the most useful and beautiful objects on the planet. Created billions of years ago in dying stars, it's one of the most abundant elements in the Earth's crust and a building block of the universe. More recently, silicon has become the foundation of modern electronics, and we now live in what's called the Silicon Age. But perhaps less appreciated is the role that silicon plays in the biology of life on Earth, what it can tell us about our climate and about the cycling of elements between land, oceans, and atmosphere which sustains us. With me to discuss silicon are Kate Hendry, oceanographer at the British Antarctic Survey and bi-fellow of Queen's College, University of Cambridge, Andrea Seller, Professor of Chemistry at University College London, and Monica Grady, Professor Emerita in Planetary and Space Sciences at the Open University. Welcome, Monica. Let's start at the very beginning. Can you take us all the way back with silicon? When it was created and how?
14: Well, silicon was created in one of the later generation of stars. If we go back 13.2 something billion years to the Big Bang, which is when hydrogen and helium and a little bit of lithium were created, and then the stars came and the original stars burnt hydrogen to helium, and then the next generation of stars were burning helium to carbon, and then carbon, nitrogen and oxygen were burning. And when I say burning, I'm not talking a temperature of an ordinary fire. I'm talking billions, millions of kelvins, very, very hot. And you get to a stage when oxygen has been created, and that burns by adding a helium nucleus to it to produce silicon. And this is the penultimate stage before a star will collapse.
8: And what part did silicon then play in the formation of planets, particularly in our solar system?
14: Because we've been going for only 4.5 billion years, our solar system, we're very much sort of later generation from the Big Bang. And many, many stars have contributed to the interstellar medium. So this is the space between the stars. It's not space, it's full of stuff. It's full of dust, which is silicate, dust, silicon and oxygen grains together.
8: Just explain to me, silicon, I understand, is an element. Mm-hmm. Silicate is what?
14: Well, as you say, silicon is an element, and that's just silicon atoms all bonded together. A silicate is, it's a compound where you have silicon bonded to oxygen, making long lattices and sheets. And then you've got other bits and pieces in there as well, magnesium, iron, calcium, and so on. And these are minerals.
8: And this stuff is floating around in the interstellar space, as you say.
14: It is, as tiny, tiny little grains mixed with ice, water ice, and also still lots of hydrogen. And you have these big clouds, molecular clouds, with all this stuff in. And they might start to collapse. And when they collapse, they fall in on themselves and they make a disk. And there are some wonderful pictures that you can see of this actually in operation that have been taken by some of our huge telescopes. And you can see these disks that you look at them front on, and you can see gaps in the disk where planets are forming, where the dust is clumping together. And as it clumps, it gets hotter and it starts to melt. And we've got these planet forming processes. And like the Earth, it was originally made of these silicates. They've started to melt. Iron goes into the metal, because there's iron in the silicates, goes to the centre to form a core. And we've got the crust, which is, it's mainly material which is left over from this melting process. And it goes on in asteroids as well.
8: So that means without silicon or without silicates, the Earth wouldn't exist?
14: Absolutely.
8: Right. OK. Andrea Seller, can you take us now down to silicon at the atomic level? What does it comprise, and why does that matter?
15: So silicon is element number 14, which means that it has 14 positively charged protons in its core, and then different numbers of neutrons. But the key thing is that the organizing principle for chemistry, in a way, is the periodic table. And silicon sits directly below carbon. And so one of the key things when we talk, for example, you know, when we hear about silicates, is the fact that silicon is almost invariably connected to four things. So if you have the element itself, and the element is sort of a strange, it's a metalloid, it sits somewhere between a nice electrically conductive metal and, on the other hand, a rather non-conductive, let's say, non-metal. It sort of sits in a sort of sweet spot in the middle. all of its structures, whether it be the element or in its compounds, you've always got silicon attached to four things. And that's the motif which really underpins an awful lot of the chemistry that it undergoes.
8: What does that four things imply when you say it underpins the chemistry? Why is that number special?
15: So the number is special essentially because you have four electrons in the sort of outermost part of the silicon, which are available for bonding. And so what that means is that you can easily form four links. It's possible to make more, but certainly silicates, other compounds, and we will perhaps come to silicones and things like that. But you've always got this number four, which recurs. Now, one of the beauties of silicon is that on the one hand, you've got this metalloid type behavior, but you've also got loads and loads of chemistry. And one of the things that that allows you to do is to obtain silicon in extraordinary levels of purity. And that is a whole area of technology which is underpinned on the one hand, as you said before, the electronics industry, but also to help us define how we measure stuff. And the element silicon, because of this sort of strange combination of forming a very, very nice crystalline structure and at the same time having lovely chemistry that allows you to purify things, it has allowed us to define one of the key seven units that are used to measure everything in our world, and that's the mole, the unit of chemistry.
8: The MOL mole.
15: The MOLE, as in the Italian word mole, as meaning the quantity, from which molecule, as in a little quantity, comes.
8: That's very useful, thanks. And just so we clarify, silicon, the element, silicate, it's silicon mixed with other things. What about silica?
15: So silica is sometimes referred to as quartz. It means silicon with just oxygen. And so I've got a beautiful sort of little clump of crystals of silica or quartz. And you can see that they're very clear. They look rather glassy, although they've got the odd crack. But crucially, what they've got, they've got points. And you can see that they've got very clear facets. And the interesting thing about quartz is that you have left-handed crystals and you have right-handed crystals. And that's because of the structure of these silicon-oxygen aggregates, is that the silicon is surrounded by four oxygens, and these form spirals which run through the structure. And what it means is that you've got left-handed crystals and right-handed crystals. They're quite odd.
8: Kate Hendry, Andrea was talking then about purity in silicon, but we don't find pure silicon very often. What forms occur naturally on the Earth?
16: So we've heard a little bit about silicates already. So silicon likes to bond with atoms of other elements, normally oxygen. So when there are four oxygens around silicon, that's a sort of basic silicate structure. What can happen then is that the oxygen can bond with other metals, magnesium and iron. And in fact, in some cases, when these build these big framework structures that we've heard about, aluminium can sort of swap in for the silicon, if you like. And those are the sort of silicate minerals. There's lots of different ways those silicate shapes can come together to form these crystals. And there's a whole array of different minerals. But that's probably one of the most common ways that we find silicon on the Earth. And we've heard about silica as well. We've heard a bit about how sometimes what happens when silica forms a structure is that rather than one silicon surrounded by four oxygens, the silicons sort of start to share the oxygens. So the ratio of silicon to oxygen changes and you get just usually one silicon to two oxygens. So that's what happens in quartz, as you've heard about already. But sometimes those silicon and oxygen units can come together in a more higgledy-piggledy way, and that's what we call an amorphous silica. And that's basically glass. So that can happen in nature. So if you cool a lava, a molten rock, very quickly, it doesn't form a crystal, it will form this glass. So it's volcanic glass. But also something that I am really interested in is that biology can do this too. So biological processes can actually make this amorphous silica, which we call biogenic silica.
8: Well, I was going to ask you, what's the link between silicon and life on Earth?
16: Well, every living organism needs at least a little bit of silicon, including us. So we need a trace amount of silicon in our diet for our bones to be healthy. We don't normally have a problem getting silicon from our diet. There's plenty in drinking water, for example. There's quite a lot in beer, as it happens. It's actually quite a good source of silicon. But in the plants that we eat as well. So we're generally fine with getting enough silicon. But some organisms actually need a lot more silicon in their diets, if you like. And those are the organisms that make this biogenic silica. You know, it's an absolute requirement for them to have it. So plants produce silica in their leaves. If you rub a leaf and you can feel it being quite rough, that's the little blobs of silica that they produce in their leaves, thought to be a sort of defence mechanism against herbivores. Animals can produce silica too, very basic animals. So it's the sponges. So these are the sort of really ancestral animals that live on the seafloor and in freshwater environments. They make their skeletons out of little needle-like elements called spicules, which in many groups are made out of silica.
8: Are they actually sort of gathering the silica up, or are they producing silica itself?
16: So they take in silicon from their environment, and this is the silicon that's dissolved in the water that they're living in. So dissolved silicon in the Earth's oceans and in freshwaters is in the form of silicic acid. You can just think of that as dissolved silicon. It's a sort of dissolved silicate in its own right, really. It's got the same sort of structure. But they, sponges and other organisms, can take that dissolved silicon in through their cells in a sort of active process.
8: Right, okay. So we've had silicon, we've had silica, we've had silicates. We'll come on to silicones later. But Monica, before we do, let's just stick with silicates and how they develop on Earth. And in particular, I'm interested in what they produce as minerals.
14: Well, this is these compounds where you've got silicon bonded to oxygen, bonded to another silicon, bonded to another oxygen, and you get these enormous, great big, you can make sheets, you can make rings, you can make cages of silicon and oxygen. And occasionally you add a magnesium, you add an iron, a calcium, an aluminium. And you make lots and lots of different minerals. And you also make very beautiful minerals. If you put a bit of, you know, a pinch of something else in there, you get amethyst, the beautiful purple semi-precious gemstone. And you can get citrine and tiger quartz, which is yellow and brown and all these different colours. And it's just what you've added in to the silicon and the oxygen.
8: So jewellery basically depends upon silicon.
14: Well, jewellery depends upon elements from the period number four in the table. No, it's not. It's the group four, because a lot of our jewellery, of course, is diamonds, which is carbon. And we know that silicon is just below. And where carbon bonds to carbon bonds to carbon bonds to carbon to make the diamond structure, here we have silicon bonded to oxygen, bonded to silicon to make the silicate structure to get those beautiful crystals as well.
8: Now, let's get back to the purification of silicon. And there's a reason for this, Andrea, because for most ordinary people, let's face it, silicon is associated with three things: with sealants that you put around your bathtub, with
15: silicones.
8: Then there is the gel that some people use to enhance various body parts.
15: Again, silicones.
8: Good. So we're really hitting the silicones here. And then finally, there are semiconductors and Silicon Valley. Now, first of all, can you explain what a silicone is? And secondly, how do we purify silicon so that it can be used in microchips, in semiconductors, essentially?
15: So at the heart of all of this is the chemistry of the element silicon. And in the case of silicones, what you're doing is you're exploiting the fact that, first of all, silicon likes to form long chains or even rings alternating silicon and oxygen. Now, of course, that means that if you have a silicon, you are attached to two oxygens. That means you've got room for two more things. And those two more things will typically be carbon. And so now you can start to make long chains, i.e. plastics. And those plastics are quite interesting because they can be made extremely elastic, deformable, rubber-like. And so the silicones are, you can make kind of gelatinous ones, you can make quite stiff ones, you can make doingy ones, to use the technical term, right? The kind of thing that you'll have in your kitchen, right? The sort of kitchen spatulas, that sort of thing. And that's really because of the availability of the chemistry and the fact that we've refined that so much. But to actually get to the element is quite interesting. And so, like so many metals, you've got to smelt it. And the way in which that smelting is done turns out to be using carbon. So you start by mixing essentially coke or coal, and you take quartz, right? The very nice, fairly pure silicon oxide. You grind them together and then you heat them very hot. The result is you get carbon dioxide coming off and you are left with pretty good pure silicon at the end of it. That silicon is about, you can get it 98, 99% pure, but that's nowhere near good enough for what you really want if you want to do that semiconductor industry, that microprocessor, all that kind of technology. For the extreme purity you need, you go one step further. And the one step further is an extraordinary process that was invented by a Polish metallurgist called Czochralski. And he was one day idly working at his desk, and he had his inkwell on the desk and also a crucible containing some molten metal. And without realizing it, he dipped his pen in the molten metal, pulled it out, and out came an extraordinary thread of beautiful crystalline metal. And this is the inspiration for how silicon is purified. What you do is you take a crystal of ultra-pure silicon and you dip it into a bath which contains molten silicon. Now, silicon melts at 1400 degrees. So, you know, this is not a process for the faint-hearted. You've got to keep oxygen away because it'll instantly turn to the oxide. And now what you do is you rotate both the crystal and the pot, and you pull the crystal upwards. And as you do so, the silicon atoms, as they solidify, as they crystallize onto the surface, they crystallize in a perfect crystal. They form a single, enormous crystal, tens of centimeters across. And above all, because it's quite slow, if there are any impurities that stick to the crystal, they have time to come off and be replaced by the silicon itself. And so now you get to levels of purity which are one in a billion. It's extraordinary.
17: We're going to come back a little bit later and work out what the implications of that were for electronics in particular. But Kate, I want to move on to something else here, back to life on Earth and silicon. Diatoms. Tell us what diatoms are in the oceans and how they regulate our atmosphere, and what's silicon got to do with it?
16: So diatoms are a group of organisms I've not yet mentioned. They're really important in terms of the silicon cycle. So they're one of these organisms that make their shells out of silicon.

0: But they are really important for carbon cycling, and that's that link with climate, because they draw that CO2 down from the atmosphere. When diatoms die, they sink. They're actually fairly efficient at sinking out of the surface ocean, where it's light, where they grow, down into the depths. So they take that organic matter with them, and that can be buried away from the atmosphere for thousands of years. So they're really critical for carbon. There's a lot we still need to understand about how diatoms make silica. To be honest, scientists are working very hard on trying to understand those pathways. What we do know is that they take in dissolved silicon from their environment. They transport the silicon across their cell membranes. If the concentration of silicon in the water is pretty high, it can diffuse, but normally it's this active uptake that they use. From there, they use a special organelle, special device within their cells called a silica deposition vesicle. SDV. And what they do is that they concentrate the silicon, the dissolved silicon, so high that it starts to essentially spontaneously precipitate out of solution to make this silica. And like I say, they make their shells out of silica, and they are absolutely beautiful. They have ornate structures. They have holes and spikes in all sorts of beautiful patterns and all sorts of shapes and sizes. That's all very much genetically controlled. So every species is identifiable by its shape and by its ornate structures.
1: I mean, this point about beauty is really important. I mean, in the 1860s, a man called Adolf Schmidt produced an extraordinary atlas of the structures of these things. And they're just amazing. They're so geometric. They're just wild. But may I just add something to what Kate just said? Because on the one hand, you've got the problem of kind of concentrating the silica, having, you know, a mechanism to be able to pull it out of the water, shove it into the cell. Then you've got to get it concentrated enough that you can precipitate it. But then the other thing you've got to do is to put it into the right shapes. And one of the things which is quite mysterious and a huge area of active research is how does biology control crystallization? And this is done with these, essentially with soft biological structures, self-organizing and providing templates. And how that works in detail is something which people are working on, but it's amazing.
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2: On this episode of In Our Time from the BBC World Service, we're discussing silicon, from its creation billions of years ago in massive dying stars to the organisms using this chemical element to form their skeletons and shells today. My guests will be telling us why silicon is a semiconductor and whether there could be silicon-based life somewhere in the universe. That's coming up on In Our Time after the latest BBC World News.
5: BBC News with Moira Alderson. Iran has again hit Arab states, including Kuwait, Jordan and Bahrain, saying the attacks are in response to a seventh consecutive night of US airstrikes. Kuwait says one of its oil facilities was badly damaged. The emergency services said several firefighters and one worker were injured. Health officials in Gaza City say three people have been killed in an Israeli airstrike. There's been no comment from Israel, which has continued to carry out attacks despite a ceasefire agreed last October. Russia says seven people have died in Ukrainian drone attacks overnight. The strike set ablaze an oil depot and two warehouses belonging to Russia's biggest online retailer, Wildberries. President Zelensky said it was a response to Russian strikes on Ukrainian civilian infrastructure. An Indian space startup has launched the country's first privately developed orbital rocket.

0: in a move to expand the commercial space industry. The rocket carried six payloads into low Earth orbit, including satellites and scientific instruments. Tuareg separatists have ambushed an army convoy in northern Mali. There are reports of heavy casualties, and the rebels claim to have taken dozens of Malian soldiers prisoner. The authorities in Laos have said they could not determine the exact cause of death in 2024 of six tourists believed to have consumed methanol-tainted alcohol. Officials said their families refused to allow autopsies. The German Interior Minister has warned of a heightened threat to security, raising the current level to high, meaning there's a risk of attack at all times. Alexander Dobrindt said the threat came from abroad, but did not give any details. A deadline set by the Hungarian government for the President Tomás Súlyog to step aside is about to expire. Prime Minister Péter Modzsor calls the president a puppet of the former Fidesz government. That's the latest BBC News.
1: Welcome back to In Our Time from the BBC World Service. I'm Misha Glenny, and we're discussing silicon, the chemical element that's a building block of our whole universe, from modern electronics to the planet we live on. I'm joined by oceanographer Kate Hendry, chemist Andrea Seller, and space scientist Monica Grady. Kate, you've been telling us about these organisms called diatoms, which make very ornate shells using silicon. But I've heard one of your favourite types of diatom looks a bit like a pair of trousers. Tell us about that.
2: So, well, it's a species called Eucampia antarctica. It lives in the waters around Antarctica, as its name might suggest. And it's a type of diatom called eccentric diatom. So these are sort of flat discs, if you like, in their very basic form. But they can have all sorts of ornamentation to them. And these ones in particular grow these sort of almost horn-like structures. So if you sort of orientate it in the right way, it does look a bit like a pair of trousers. And sometimes they're a little bit shorter, so they look a little bit more like a pair of shorts instead. But it's just a child in me. I just quite like that. I think they're quite... They're quite fun.
1: And they produce a lot of oxygen, is that right?
2: They are. So the algae around the oceans will also produce oxygen, so that's another link with life, absolutely. As I say, it's also this really strong link with carbon cycling in particular that we're interested in the moment, at the moment. And I said right at the beginning that diatoms control the silicon cycle. They're really important for the silicon cycle. They've essentially revolutionised how silicon is cycled on the planet. They evolved, well, they appeared in the fossil record very patchily in the Mesozoic. So this is the time of the dinosaurs. But then after that, after the dinosaurs died out 65 million years ago, the diatoms really took off then. So, you know, you might think we're living in the age of mammals, but in my view, we're living in the age of the diatoms. And since then, because they're so good at taking up that dissolved silicon from the ocean, they've essentially stripped silicon out of the surface ocean entirely. So if you go in most parts of the ocean today, you'll find pretty low levels of silicon in the surface ocean. And that means that the availability of that dissolved silicon can actually limit how much they grow. So how silicon gets into the oceans and how it moves around is really important. And I mention that because that's actually my research area. So I just needed to get that in there. But especially in the polar regions where we're seeing a lot of climatic change, a lot of those processes are linked with that supply of silicon. So be it things like glacial weathering or how the big Arctic rivers are releasing silicon into the ocean, for example, a lot of this is changing very quickly and could actually be impacting diatoms and how they grow.
1: Thank you very much. Monica, we're going on to another compound now, and that's silicon carbide.
3: Right.
1: Tell us about silicon carbide and its long journey, and what does it do?
3: Well, I also have something with me. It's nowhere near as beautiful as quartz crystal. What I've got is a small piece of a meteorite, and it just looks a bit like a piece of coal. It's a sort of matte black in colour. And it's a very special type of meteorite. It's called carbonaceous chondrite because it's got a lot of carbon in it. And these meteorites also have got grains within them. The most part of this meteorite, which has come from an asteroid, was made at the time the solar system was made, 4.567 billion years ago. But some of the tiny grains in here were made in other stars, and they blew into the molecular cloud from which our solar system was made. And some of those grains are silicon carbide. And these have come from massive stars, red giants that are burning silicon, and it gets mixed up. And there's the most wonderful processes going on in stars. We have nuclear fusion, which is bringing the elements together. But also you've got a lot of turbidity and you've got a lot of mixing. And when you've used up some of the fuel, part of the outer part of a star will collapse in itself. But then you get turbulence and material is dredged up. And you have some wonderful things called hot bottom burning, and you have dredge up. And the silicon carbide crystals are made in a procedure, the third dredge up of a hot bottom burning star. But it's these things that are then blown off the star when the star might explode or have its stellar wind. And you've got silicon carbide there. And we can tell that it's from a different star than our sun, because our sun is not burning to make silicon. But also the carbon isotopes. We've talked about carbon, the atom, but we have different isotopes, different amounts of the particles in the core, in the nucleus of the atom. And most of the carbon in the solar system has 92 atoms which weigh 12 units to one atom which weighs 13 units. In some of these stars, it's four 12s to one 13. And we can see that in these silicon carbides.
1: And what does silicon carbide do?
3: Doesn't do very much, really.
4: Silicon, I mean, in a meteorite, I suspect it doesn't. It just is.
3: It's there, yes.
4: But when you think of the fact that carbon and silicon have the same structure, you can actually make a kind of alloy, but it's actually a 50-50 mix of carbon and silicon together. And as you would expect for something that has a diamond structure, it is exceptionally hard. We sometimes refer to it as carborundum. And so it's very widely used for polishing and so on.
3: It's the grains that you find on emery paper.
1: Absolutely.
3: Carborundum. But also moissanite is silicon carbide, the mineral. And some of the first industrial diamonds were made of moissanite.
1: So talking about applications, Andrea, I want to know about semiconductors, silicon's importance, and why from the 1950s onwards the silicon age really blossoms.
4: Yeah, I mean, the silicon age is kind of critical. It's the moment when the world transformed from really being kind of steel-based and you know, we were quite electrical with copper, but really when silicon took off. And when I was a child, I remember that there were these things which were called solid state, and I wanted a set of solid state walkie-talkies that had, you know, the transistor radio. And all of that comes from the fact that silicon is not a metal. Now, I've got a wafer of silicon, of ultra pure. So it's a beautiful little disc with a mirror-like finish. It looks metallic, but it has a faintly purple sheen to it. And when I said before that there's a difference between metals and these metalloids or semiconductors, you can think of a metal as being a material in which essentially the electrons are pretty well free to move. And so there are loads of motorways that allow them to travel around. And so they can be sloshed from one side to the other. Silicon, although it conducts electricity somewhat, there's quite a bad traffic jam, in a sense, partly because the electrons are actually being used to hold the silicons together. But there's something quite interesting, and that is sitting above our traffic jam turn out to be motorways. There's a sort of region where the electrons can move. And the fact that silicon has this kind of gap between where the electrons are kind of immobile and the region where they can, that's the thing which really makes all the difference, is that you can actually control the movements of the electrons, and that is often done by the addition of deliberate impurities into the silicon in places where you want them.
1: Thank you, Andrea. Back to the diatoms, which are made partially with silicon, because, Kate, one of the things you've looked at is how our studying of diatoms can tell us about long-term patterns in climate and climate change.
2: Absolutely, and that all relies on a few different things coming together. So going back to what I mentioned earlier, that diatoms are very good at sinking. So when their cells die, their cells sink to the seafloor and they can get buried in sediments and they can get preserved there. As sediments build up through time, it's a little bit like pages of a book. You can sort of go back through the pages and read back through the history of time, just like you would an old diary. So what we can do is we can go and take cores of those sediments, and we can figure out how old they are. First of all, that's important. We need to know how old the sediments are as they go down deeper into the sediments. And at each of those horizons, we can look at the diatoms that are there. And the other thing I mentioned as well before is that all those beautiful shapes they make are really distinctive in terms of the different species. So we can count the different species that have grown through time. Now, this is important because some species love to live in particular environments. Some of them live all over the place. We call them cosmopolitan diatoms, but some of them are very specific. And so one example of this is that, well, a couple of species of one genus called Fragilariopsis grow in sea ice. They only really live in sea ice. So if we find those species back through time, we know that there's sea ice there. So this gives us what we call a proxy for understanding where sea ice has been in the past. And so if we're trying to figure out how sensitive the sea ice extent is around Antarctica, for example, we can do that. And this is what's done. It was done actually a couple of decades ago. And what scientists did is took lots and lots of cores around Antarctica and mapped out exactly how far sea ice got during the last ice age. And you can also do it for warmer periods too. And that means we can understand that sensitivity. And that means that if we're trying to make future projections of where sea ice is going as a result of current global warming, we can actually test the models against what we understand from our observations.
1: Thank you, Kate. Monica, we've been talking about the elements such as silicon travelling from distant stars, collapsing and so on. What do we learn about the stars from silicon and what it brings here?
3: If you're in a dark place outside and you've got a really good view of the night sky, you'll see that the stars are different colours. You know, some are bluish, some are reddish, some are white. And the different colours are the different stars, and they have their different sizes, their different brightnesses, luminosity, different temperatures, different ages. And by looking at stars, we can tell the processes that are going on in those stars, and we can look at the different clusters of stars, and it tells us about the ages of the stars and what's actually been happening as the galaxy evolves. And also when we look at other galaxies and try and make judgments about the stars within them. What's really interesting, though, is that because we've learned a lot about the behaviour of silicon in the solar system and in planet formation in the solar system, we can look at other stars that have got planets around them, and we can make inferences about what those planets might be doing. Now, some of the planets, some of the biggest planets that we've seen around other stars are what we call hot Jupiters. And these are stars that are as big or bigger than Jupiter, but they are orbiting their stars much closer than Mercury orbits our star. And some of those have got really hot atmospheres, which have got actually silicon gas or silicon hydride gas or silicon oxide gas in their atmospheres. And it's like, well, there's not going to be any life on those, no chance. But as our telescopes get more powerful and we can see in greater detail planets around other stars, we're going to be able to see things like, oh, well, actually, this particular star has got a planet around it which looks like Earth. Maybe it's got oxygen in its atmosphere. Maybe it's, you know, got water there. Maybe it's got diatoms in the water. We don't know. But the idea that the Earth is a singular planet has, I think, been put to rest with the finding of so many Earth-like planets. Whether the Earth is singular in having life, we still don't know. But
1: But the assumption...
3: I've been talking about physics, all right, the physics of silicon, which then moves on to the chemistry of silicon, Andrea talked about, which then moves on to the biology of silicon, which is what Kate's talking about. And then we bring all these together and we start saying, well, actually, what's the chance? The physics is based on what happened in the Big Bang. The chemistry is based on the atomic structure and the biology is based on what those atoms do. And it's like, is it likely that it's only happened on Earth? I don't know.
1: Kate, you wanted to come in there?
2: Yeah, just an interesting sort of thing to note as well, which is that right at the beginning when I said that biology can do this silica formation, I said that organisms take in silicic acid, dissolve silicon from the environment actively. And by that, I mean there are special proteins in the cell membranes that transport the silicon into the cells. And there are lots of assumptions that go into these calculations, but we're able to calculate how long ago it is that those proteins evolved. And they're incredibly ancient, these silicon transporters. They go back, if we're right, billions of years. So it's a very fundamental process within our planet's biology of moving silicon around.
3: So were these some of the very earliest, you know, sort of Precambrian type?
2: Absolutely. We think they're shared by some bacterial groups, but they're also, we can find homologs for these genes throughout the tree of life, basically.
3: Yeah, brilliant.
1: Andrea, talking about the tree of life, our life is carbon-based. Is it theoretically possible to have life that would be silicon-based?
4: That's funny. This is a question that comes up over and over again. And if you look at science fiction writers, Isaac Asimov and lots of others have always imagined that you might land on a planet where you find, you know, some weird life form. And people have certainly tried to see what they can do. I think what I would say is that, first of all, that the idea that life is carbon-based is slightly annoying in that, yeah, carbon, but my God, if you haven't got silicon, if you haven't got sodium, if you haven't got calcium, if you haven't got molybdenum, iron, copper, nickel, you know, all of these things.
1: So it being carbon-based is a bit of a fallacy.
4: And so...
3: Oh, no, I disagree. It's based on carbon, and it's got all these bits and pieces added in, but, you know, it's like saying bread is based on flour.
4: What I would say is that carbon certainly provides huge amounts of the machinery and the structures and, in a way, the chemical intelligence associated with cells. And so carbon is absolutely fundamental. But to imagine that carbon, you know, is somehow stands out from the rest, I'm less sure. That said, one of the unique things about carbon is the fact that actually, many of its compounds are not very reactive because the carbon is quite small and the atoms around it shield it. And that's one of the things which makes so much of chemistry possible and so interesting. Silicon's a little bit larger. It's a little bit more reactive. And so actually, some of the structures that we think about when we think carbon-based structures that we think about associated with life start being more flexible, more floppy, less rigid. And so things like information storage in DNA is entirely based on the rigidity of these structures. Whether that can be replicated with silicon-based things, I don't know. But there's certainly people trying.
1: But Monica, you seem to imply that it would be at least theoretically possible that somewhere else in the universe, silicon-based life existed.
3: Well, I wouldn't be surprised at anything that the universe throws at us. But if we've got the diatoms, which require silicon, which can take silicon through a membrane, I'm thinking more on the sort of neural networks type thing where, you know, you've got the idea that maybe we've got these networks we can make of silicon oxygen structures which can transfer signals in the same way the neurons in the brain transfer signals. Can we have that sort of integration of a silicate-based network with a carbon-based network to make some sort of being? I haven't got a clue. But it'd be really cool to find out.
1: Well, that's all I wanted to ask. What would you like to add?
3: It's a question I want to ask. I want to ask Andrea. You're talking about the left-handed and the right-handed quartz molecules. What's the significance of that? What does it change with quartz?
4: So what it does is it changes two things. First of all, you see it in the shape of the actual crystal. And the interesting thing is you can see those facets on the crystal, which in fact are extremely important historically because it was measuring the angles between the faces of quartz and other minerals, which led people to realize that there must be unique sort of fundamental chunks, unit cells, from which things were built. And quartz plays a very important role in that. But the second thing, and it turns out I've brought a prism.
1: More show
4: which is made of quartz.
3: Right.
4: But you can see that it's two kind of triangular pieces which are being glued together with the legendary Canada balsam, which is a completely transparent adhesive that was used from the 18th through into the 20th century.
3: Yeah, and it goes horrible yellow color when it ages.
4: Yes, that's right. That's right. And it turns out that photons effectively travel in a spiral. And that means that if you have very precise optics using a quartz crystal, it's going to give you problems because it will behave slightly differently with the two kinds of handedness. If, on the other hand, you have two of these oppositely arranged quartz chunks together, one cancels out the other. Now, why would you want to use quartz optics? Quartz is a pain, right? You need to heat it to, you know, 1,200, 1,400 degrees to actually soften it and work with it. The thing about quartz is that it's transparent in the ultraviolet part of the spectrum. Mm-hmm. And so if you use quartz optics, you can look much further down mm-hmm. at all kinds of interesting electronic properties.
1: Mm-hmm. Kate, there was something I wanted to ask you because we did a program on archaea. And I learned then that there are three domains of life, bacteria, archaea, and eukaryotic beings, multicellular beings. And now you tell me that this single cellular life, the diatoms, what are they?
2: They sit in eukaryotes. Yeah, they're nestled in there as well. So, yeah, all the algae groups sit in there. And those silicon transporters I mentioned, like I say, they've been found in new bacteria and in eukaryotes. And could well be there in archaea as well. Yeah,
4: they are everywhere. I have a terrible confession, Kate. And that is, you know, you talked before about how these diatoms, they sink once they die through the ocean and land at the bottom, and they form these sediments. Well, as a chemist, I'm a big fan of those sediments, and it's rather tragic, the fact that those sediments that are referred to as Fuller's Earth or bentonite or diatomaceous earth even are absolutely fantastic filters for doing chemistry. And so we will pour a bunch of these, an inch of some of these beautiful things, although all we see is dust, right, onto a filter and then pour our solutions through. And we know that it is so fine that it will capture, you know, it will stop very fine salts and other bits from getting through.
2: That's okay. So, there's plenty to go around.
4: Yeah, well, I feel they're sacrificed for a good cause.
3: In that, I also need to make a confession then, Kate, because we also take these sorts of things and stuff them in a test tube for purifying gases. So we cool it down with liquid nitrogen and condense different gases. And then when you heat them up, the different gases come off at different temperatures because these are fantastic filters. Just they're really great, you know.
2: I'm delighted.
1: Monica, tell us a bit more about rocks and silicon and clay, all that relationship
3: all that stuff.
1: Yes.
3: Okay, so I talked a bit about when the planet formed, we got these dust grains, the silicates mixed with other stuff, clumped together, heated. We had the smelting reaction going on, so the iron went to the centre to make the core. And then we have on the surface a layer, the crust of the Earth, which is what we walk on, which has got, it's sort of depleted a little bit in iron compared to some of the other rocks. And we also have these in the meteorite collection. And, you know, here's another of my show and tell bits. This is a meteorite which has come from the asteroid Vesta. And it's really black and shiny on the outside. That's where it got heated up as it came through the atmosphere. But when you look at it on the inside, it's a very pale whitish grey colour. And this is because the minerals in here are mainly calcium, aluminium, oxygen, silicate based with calcium and aluminium, sodium and potassium in, but very, very little iron and magnesium. And this is also what we see on the surface of the moon. When you look at the moon, and most of it's silver, but you've got the face, which is the darker bits. Mm. The darker bits have got the magnesium and the iron in. And the lighter bits are the same stuff as this. And it's where the original silicates have melted and the iron and the magnesium has gone away and you've just got these left. Now, the next thing that can happen, as it hasn't happened on the moon, but it's happened on Earth and it's happened on Mars, is if you get water there, you get those minerals can be altered, and they alter to clay minerals. We call them phyllosilicates, and these are sheets which have got silicates there, and now they've got water mixed in there as well. And this is, it's a sort of, I don't know, what size is it? A walnut size? No, it's smaller than that.
1: Smaller than
3: hazelnut.
1: A walnut. Yes.
3: Hazelnut sized little nugget. It's a palish green in colour. And this is a meteorite that has come from Mars. So this is a piece of Mars.
1: You mean it's broken off Mars?
3: It's an asteroid came and hit Mars and bits broke off it. And in here, we've got some of those sheet silicates which have got water in them. And we know there's been water on Mars. We know that there is water on the Earth. We actually know that there is water on the moon now in some places. But, you know, this is the reason why we think that there could well be life on Mars, because we've got these phyllosilicates there, these clay minerals, which some people have suggested might be a template for other molecules to sink down, to attach to form the membranes, which then enclosed cells to have the first earliest cells forming for, you know, whether you've got your nucleus in there and all that sort of stuff. So again, this is something else, which is the interface between chemistry and biology and then going on for life.
1: Well, thank you all very much. The conclusion that I have from this is on the whole, silicon is a jolly good thing.
3: Quite right. Absolutely.
4: I think a life without silicon would be close to a life without sunshine.
1: Oh.
4: Or cheese.
1: My thanks go to Monica Grady, Kate Hendry and Andrea Seller. And thank you for listening to In Our Time from the BBC World Service. 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It's a BBC Studios production. 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
6: From NPR News in Washington, D.C., this is Weekend Edition. I'm Scott Simon. This hour, two recent ICE shootings and NPR reporting raises new questions about one of the officers involved. Then Ron Elving on the week in politics. And Primetime Family Reading, an arts program in Nebraska, has bipartisan support and endowed funding. A mother with two children says,
7: you know, it's just a fun family night in which we appreciate great books.
6: But will that and other programs survive budget cuts to the arts? And then, Astronaut, Juana Aristide's new novel set in a family inside a crumbling Romanian autocracy. First, our newscast. Today is Saturday, July 18, 2026.
8: Live from NPR News in Washington, I'm Windsor Johnston. Iran has kept effective control over the Strait of Hormuz in the past few days. NPR's Emily Fang reports ship tracking data show the number of ships able to pass through the waterway is now at a three-week low.
9: The U.S. has been encouraging ships to use a southern passage in the Strait of Hormuz that hugs the coast of Oman. But ship data shows vessels have not been taking that route in the last 3 days. And of the handful of ships transiting the strait this week, about half are Iranian-flagged ships. On Saturday, Iran's powerful Islamic Revolutionary Guard Corps said it had taken down two oil tankers with mines in the strait, a claim U.S. CENTCOM said was false. But the uncertainty about the safety of the strait has continued to stop commercial ships and their insurance companies from taking the risky route. Iran continues to share details of the tolls it says it is charging vessels to cross and said this weekend it had proposed a new rule for an environmental fee on ships. Emily Fang, NPR News.
8: Federal health officials improperly shared Medicaid data with ICE in January, and the Immigration Agency later provided the information to a contractor. NPR's Jude Joffe Block reports the disclosure was revealed in a recent federal court filing.
10: Palantir pulls together various data sources in an app that ICE officers can use to locate immigrants' home addresses. Last year, more than 20 states sued to stop federal health officials from sharing Medicaid data with ICE. A federal judge ruled Medicaid officials could share limited data about immigrants in the country unlawfully, but the judge put the agreement on hold this spring after it came out that health officials had shared two data sets that were not limited to unlawful immigrants' data. In recent weeks, federal officials acknowledged inadvertently resharing one of those data sets again with ICE last month. ICE officials said in court filings the data in question was not used for law enforcement purposes. Jude Joffe Block, NPR News.
8: Widespread flooding across Texas is forcing more rescues after days of heavy rain overwhelm roads, homes, and rivers. At least two people have died and hundreds have been pulled from high water across southern and central parts of the state. Miguel Vasquez says he was nearly swept away while trying to reach his home on Wednesday.
11: I know that's when he pulled me and I tried to grip, then that's when I dipped down and grabbed onto the dirt. And I already have pushed me, but I see that fence. I said, hell yeah. If it pushes me some more, I'll back up on the fence and I won't drown. And I just trot, and I get up and go.
8: Forecasters say some areas receive more than 2 feet of rain this week, but floodwaters are beginning to recede as drier weather moves into the region. Governor Greg Abbott has issued a disaster declaration for dozens of counties, while damage assessments and cleanup efforts continue across many parts of the state. This is NPR News. President Trump is threatening tariffs against Canada over hazardous wildfire smoke drifting into the United States. In a post on Truth Social, Trump called the air filthy, polluted, and unhealthy, and said he plans to bring up the issue with Canadian Prime Minister Mark Carney. Trump also blamed the smoke on what he described as poor forest management in Canada. The World Health Organization says El Salvador has eliminated a public health problem. NPR's Pat Metanis reports the disease, trachoma, is the leading global cause of blindness.
12: El Salvador is the first country in Central America to achieve this milestone, according to the WHO. For the past few years, the country has worked on a multi-sector approach to reach this goal, including strengthening primary health care systems, improving water, sanitation, and hygiene for the public. It also trained health staff and increased screening and surveillance. The WHO says trachoma is strongly associated with poverty and lack of access to basic services. It remains endemic in some of the world's most vulnerable communities and can devastate social and economic prospects, such as in the rural and remote areas of Brazil, Colombia, Guatemala, and Peru. Fatma Tanis, NPR News.
8: AAA says the national average for regular gasoline in the U.S. has jumped 11 cents in the past week to about $3.99 a gallon. Diesel prices are also climbing, up 21 cents over the same period to $5.08 per gallon. I'm Windsor Johnston, and you're listening to NPR News from Washington.
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0: This is Weekend Edition from NPR News. I'm Scott Simon. Thank you for being with us today. And we begin this hour with the fatal shootings of two men at the hands of federal immigration agents. Lorenzo Salgado Araujo and Juan Duran Guerrero were killed in Texas and Maine, respectively, in incidents that started as traffic stops. NPR Sergio Martinez Beltran joins us now from Texas. Sergio, thanks so much for being with us.
1: Glad to be with you, Scott.
0: There's still many questions about what led the immigration officers to take out their guns and kill these two men who were in their vehicles driving to work. But you bring us a new concern today.
1: Yes, the latest is that NPR has learned that the ICE officer who allegedly shot Juan Duran Guerrero in Maine had a long history of violent behavior and struggles with serious mental health problems. That officer's name is David Brulet. NPR has reported he's an Army veteran and former police officer. My colleague Vanessa Romo talked to Brulet's ex-wife, Ashley Brulet. She said for years she tried to warn the Army and others that her former husband is troubled and abusive.
2: He hit me, choked me, and there was an incident where we had been fighting and I walked away and I got in the shower and he comes in with a gun and points it at me and tells me that he's going to blow my brains all over the bathtub.
1: There are no police reports from this incident, so NPR has not been able to independently corroborate Ashley Brulet's accusations. We've reached out to David Brulet, but he has not responded. DHS got, without naming the officer, said the agent involved had nearly a decade of law enforcement experience and had the required use of force training. There are also a lot of questions surrounding the killing of Lorenzo Salgado Araujo in Houston, Texas. The father of three was also killed by federal immigration agents. Like the main shooting, Salgado Araujo was not the intended target of the ICE operation, and no publicly available video evidence so far shows that either driver was clearly using their car as a weapon or threat, as alleged by ICE.
0: And Sergio, another immigration officer is wearing a body camera. They had been, there would be footage that people could watch that would shed light on the case, wouldn't there?
1: Right. 5 months ago, the Department of Homeland Security vowed to quickly send body cameras to every agent across the country. And yet, that hasn't happened. Now, the agency says that all of the ICE field offices will have body cameras in the next 60 days, so by September. Now, it's important to note that ICE has been allocated an enormous amount of money, including $31 billion earmarked just for technology, including body cameras. So critics say that if body cameras had been a true priority for the administration, they would have figured out how to get them deployed to all agents sooner.
0: And as you've reported, Sergio, 2026 is already a record year for deaths of immigrants in ICE detention. But it's also been deadly in terms of ICE shootings and violence on the streets, hasn't it?
1: Yeah, so at least 7 people have been killed by federal immigration agents during enforcement operations since President Trump returned to office. And there are many other instances where ICE agents have used force against immigrants and other civilians. In fact, the ACLU released a report this week that looks at more than 1,200 enforcement operations involving ICE officers. They found more than 400 instances of agents pushing, tackling, or pinning people to the ground and using weapons like rubber bullets and tasers. The ACLU also found dozens of times where officers used potentially deadly tactics, including chokeholds.
0: This week, there's a lot of back and forth on whether federal immigration agents were going to continue conducting traffic stops. What's the latest on this?
1: Yeah, earlier this week, DHS said it was going to pause the traffic stops, but then President Trump ordered the agency to continue them. He called traffic stops an effective tool to arrest undocumented immigrants. So the bottom line is, Scott, they are still happening. There's potential that more of these encounters could quickly go south and turn volatile or deadly.
0: NPR Sergio Martinez Beltran, thanks so much.
1: You're welcome.
0: And NPR's Ron Elving joins us now with political news of the week and a look ahead. Ron, thanks for being with us, as always.
3: Good to be with you, Scott.
0: President Trump suggested he would reveal new information, his remarks Thursday night on election security. So far, NPR hasn't found anything actually new. What do you think the purpose of the president's speech was?
3: He may have had several things in mind, starting with the need to deflect attention from other news, such as the renewed war with Iran following the failure of negotiations to open the Strait of Hormuz, or the ICE shootings we just heard about, and let's not forget the festering story of the Epstein files. It's complicating the effort to confirm Trump's former private attorney Todd Blanche as the nation's attorney general, among other things. And it's an irritant to many Trump voters who took seriously his pledge to reveal all the Epstein files immediately when he came back to office. And there are also many in Trump's camp who don't like the stream of stories about self-dealing and the enrichment of Trump and his family and friends. But you asked about purpose, and the speech was really ultimately a pitch for passage of what Trump calls the SAVE Act. It's a bill to raise requirements for people registering to vote or coming to the polls. That bill would also cut way back on voting by mail.
0: A little more than 3 months out, what's the landscape of for November midterm elections look like to you?
3: We may have seen a preview of that landscape on the president's face as he spoke on Thursday night. He looked way more than worried, and he surely knows how to read a poll. Now, Trump's own approval has fallen below 40% in major national polls. That's usually been a flashing red light in past midterm elections. So it's no surprise that polls and other soundings are also showing the Republican Party losing control of the House, possibly also the Senate this fall. And right now, on the issues that matter to voters, Trump and his party are moving away from the interests of most voters.
0: And Ron, what's the likelihood that Iran will still be a major issue come November?
3: It depends on what we mean by major. It is not going away, and it is not turning into a positive for the president. The war itself has been less than popular. Heating it up again, expanding it, is likely to be less popular still. But some of the economic damage from the war, higher gas prices, food prices, that's likely to persist through the fall. And in that sense, Iran will persist as an issue, even if the fighting ends.
0: We saw some testimony this week from nominees to two important posts. What were your reactions to the appearances of Todd Blanche and Jay Clayton?
3: Blanche has by far the bigger problem because he has had to ride point on the Epstein files. And the outrage over that debacle has been truly bipartisan, so it could cost him his confirmation. But both men were also compelled to support or at least to entertain Trump's election denials. Now, that might be understandable given their desire to have these jobs, but it also ties them to their boss in a way that suggests they'll have no independence from him, no freedom to tell the president what he may well need to hear.
0: And finally, Ron, are you expecting any new major legislative initiatives by Congress this summer or fall?
3: Right now, it seems unlikely. There will be serious pressure to pass the SAVE Act we mentioned, but votes aren't there yet in the Senate, and a speech such as we had this past week is not likely to make the difference. There just wasn't enough new or enough substantive to move the ball or change the score, and there were admissions afterwards, even from some of Trump's people, that they simply didn't have evidence of votes being flipped after previous elections, including 2020. Now, we can hope that it's also possible this Congress could still produce some serious work addressing affordability. But that would mean getting Trump to focus on what voters want and not on what he thinks they ought to want.
0: NPR senior contributor Ron Elving, always good to speak with you, my friend. Thanks very much for being with us.
3: Thank you, Scott.
0: The word courageous has been fixed to Chesley Sully Sullenberger's name ever since January 15, 2009. That's when the U.S. Airways captain steered flight 1549 to a safe water landing on the frigid Hudson River, with both engines shut down from a bird strike shortly after takeoff from New York's LaGuardia Airport. All 155 people on board survived to tell the story for the rest of their lives. It was called the Miracle on the Hudson, but of course it was the skilled and poised work of Captain Sully, as he became known, his co-pilot Jeffrey Skiles, and the flight attendants Sheila Dale, Donna Dent, and Doreen Welsh, who guided passengers under the wings of the aircraft for rescue by dauntless emergency crews. Courage is contagious, Captain Sullenberger often said in the welter of interviews that followed through the years. It must have taken courage this week, too, for Sully Sullenberger, who has been so revered for his coolness and command, to reveal that he has been diagnosed with Alzheimer's disease. He is 75 years old. "It is early stage," he said in a statement. "For now, this means a name may not come easily to me. I forget a story I have recently told, or I don't sleep as well, but I am in the beginning of this long journey." and he called Alzheimer's the unwanted visitor at the door. The Alzheimer's Association says in the U.S. more than 7 million people who are 65 or older live with Alzheimer's. And younger Americans, researchers estimate around 200,000 people have the disease. So this new phase of my life has challenged what it means to be of service, said Sullenberger. And the answer is to speak up. It is my hope that by sharing this, other families living in the shadows with this disease will feel they too can step forward. The miracle on the Hudson occurred in sight of Manhattan's skyline and was witnessed by millions. The courage Sully Sullenberger wants to summon now is personal and intimate and unfolds in millions of families every day. Though it may impact my memory of the past, he wrote this week, this diagnosis will not prevent me from looking forward to and appreciating our future. Chesley Sullenberger is still the captain speaking.

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I'm Windsor Johnston with these headlines. The United States and Iran are exchanging new strikes as their fight over the Strait of Hormuz intensifies. American forces hit Iranian surveillance sites, underground weapon storage, and maritime capabilities early today. Tehran retaliated with strikes reported from Kuwait, Jordan, and Iraq. Millions of people across the Great Lakes, Northeast, and Mid-Atlantic are facing another day of unhealthy air from wildfires burning in Minnesota and Canada. Air quality alerts are expected to remain in effect through today. First responders in Texas are again rescuing people trapped by rising floodwaters after another round of heavy rain. At least two people have died in the floods. I'm Windsor Johnston, NPR News in Washington.

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1: This is Weekend Edition from NPR News. I'm Scott Simon. Israeli troops are now active on four separate fronts in Lebanon, Syria, Gaza, and the West Bank. NPR's Greg Myrie recently spent a month reporting on Israel's military operations in the region, and that got him to reflect about an earlier time, a quarter century ago, when Israel was planning or actually leaving these same territories. Greg, thanks so much for joining us.
2: Hey, Scott. Good to be here.
1: Tell us when you first arrived in Israel and what was going on.
2: Yeah, I landed in Jerusalem in 1999. Israel had just elected a new prime minister, Ehud Barak. He'd campaigned on bringing Israeli troops home and working out a peace deal with the Palestinians, which would end generations of conflict. So there was no active fighting then, but Israel had troops in these places where they'd been for many years, as you noted. This was going to be complicated, no doubt about it, but I thought I might be witnessing a historic moment in the Middle East.
1: And what did Prime Minister Barak do?
2: Well, his biggest move was in South Lebanon. He abruptly withdrew Israeli troops who'd been there for 18 years. There was no peace deal with Lebanon or Hezbollah. He just pulled out the troops. It was all over in a day. So I recently sat down with Barak, and he said that Israel should have left Lebanon long before he pulled them out in 2000.
3: You know, I sometimes asked, why did you pull out the soldiers in 2000? I said the right question is not why I did it in 2000, why it was not done 15 years earlier.
2: But it did seem like the conflict might be over in 2000. However, as we know, the fighting keeps erupting. Now, officially, there's a truce right now, but Israeli forces remain in southern Lebanon. They continue to carry out attacks, and the prospect for peace looked better back then than it does now.
1: And at that same time, what was happening next door in Syria?
2: Yeah, so in early 2000, Barak tried to negotiate a peace deal with Syria. Israeli troops had captured Syria's Golan Heights in 1967. Barak was prepared to return land for peace. And with that in mind, my wife and I visited the Golan Heights. We stayed at a bed and breakfast that some young Israelis had just opened. And we asked them why, since it looked like Israel might soon return this land to Syria. And they said, we're not worried. We don't think a deal's going to happen. Well, Israel and Syria came close, but they never made a deal. Israel still holds the Golan Heights. In fact, they seized additional land just last year and remained there. And Scott, I wouldn't be surprised if that Israeli B&B is still there.
1: Of course, with the recent conflicts, we tend to hear less about the West Bank. What was happening 25 years ago and now?
2: Yeah, one of my first days in Jerusalem, I heard that the government, the Israeli government, was going to tear down a Jewish settlement in the West Bank. It was a place called Ma'un. It was just a half dozen tin shacks on a dry, dusty hilltop. The Israeli army tore down those shacks and literally pulled the settlers from the rooftops and dragged them away. So that ended the settlement for the moment, but the settlers tend to just keep returning. And so just last month, I was driving through the West Bank, and I saw a road sign for Ma'un. And I remembered that day long ago, and on the hilltop, I saw what looked like a large formal subdivision with dozens and dozens of homes. Just a perfect example of how the settlements keep expanding, making it more difficult, bordering on impossible to work out a peace deal and create a state for the Palestinians.
1: And of course, Greg, we have to ask about Gaza, where there's been so much bloodshed. Where do things stand?
2: Yeah, back in 2005, Israel decided to remove 8,000 Jewish settlers and all the Israeli troops from Gaza. This was the biggest pullout of Israeli settlers then or now, and it really was a wrenching process inside Israel. But in the end, all the Israelis were out of Gaza, soldiers and civilians, for the first time in nearly 40 years. And, of course, this certainly didn't solve Gaza's problems, but it was an important step. And as we know, Israel and Hamas have often fought since then, and Israeli troops re-entered Gaza after the Hamas attack in 2023. Well, today, the Israeli military holds close to 70% of Gaza. And so, Scott, a quarter century ago, serious efforts were in motion on all these fronts. None succeeded. And sadly, on my most recent trip, it's clear there's no end in sight to any of these conflicts.
1: NPR's Greg Myrie. Greg, thanks so much.
2: Sure thing, Scott.
1: The Trump administration's budget proposal for 2027 again called for the elimination of the National Endowment for the Arts and Humanities. That federal money supports everything from poet laureates to community theater. This month, we're looking at the effect of the Trump administration's policies on arts and culture around the country. Today, NPR's Chloe Veltman takes us to where the Midwest meets the Great Plains.
4: They do things a little differently in Nebraska. They're the only state with a unicameral legislature, meaning they have just one legislative chamber. They eat chili with cinnamon rolls. And thanks in part to a famous talk show host, they have a pretty unique way of supporting cultural programming.
5: It's Johnny!
4: The late Johnny Carson grew up in

0: only endowment in the country that operates in this way.
1: Like other states, Nebraska's Arts and Humanities Councils receive money from the national endowments, plus state dollars and private donations. The Nebraska Cultural Endowment is extra to all of this. Smith says her fund was founded in 1998, when the NEA came close to being scrapped by congressional Republicans.
0: Local donors and state senators got together and decided to create a fund that would safeguard the Arts Council in Nebraska and the Humanities Council in case of federal defunding.
1: The threats to arts and culture funding at the federal level returned in full force under the current Trump administration. Take the abrupt termination of more than 1,400 humanities grants last year. It devastated many humanities organizations across the country, but not in his state, says Humanities Nebraska Executive Director Chris Sumerick.
2: Because of the cultural endowment.
1: Sumerick says it not only acts as a rainy day fund during troubled times, but also enables Nebraska's cultural agencies to expand their offerings,
2: helping us continue to serve all these communities and people all over the state.
1: This includes Primetime Family Reading. The program, which also exists in other states, helps children hone their reading skills. The Nebraska Cultural Endowment has helped grow Primetime to nearly 50 programs throughout the year in communities of all sizes at no cost to participants. Around 10 families are lounging on blankets and lawn chairs in a suburban park in Lincoln, listening to storyteller Claudia Rains read the book Saturday by Oge Mora.
3: Hooray for Saturday! They cheer.
4: Saturday!
1: They discuss the themes in the book and share a meal. Marsha Nordmeyer and her two children are Primetime regulars.
5: You know, it's just a fun family night in which we appreciate great books. It will be tragic if Primetime goes away.
1: It might not go away, but there's now a real possibility it could be significantly scaled back.
6: It's not the job of state to hoard taxpayer money.
1: In his state address in January, Nebraska Governor Republican Jim Pillen called for government belt tightening in the face of one of the largest budget deficits in the state's history, $471 million, owing in large part to tax cuts. Remember, around half the cultural endowment comes from private donors and half from Nebraska taxpayers. The Pillen administration proposed sweeping the tax dollars, roughly $15 million, into a general fund. Senator Kristi Armendariz serves on the state's Appropriations Committee and says lawmakers were faced with tough choices.
7: I was for however we were going to get to the balanced budget.
1: Armendariz says in tight budget years, cultural groups should rely more on philanthropy. But arts and culture advocates like Nebraska Arts Council Executive Director Mike Markey say they need those matching dollars from the state to attract private donors. He lobbied against the governor's proposal at a legislative hearing in February.
8: So the cultural endowment is much more than just a funding source. It is a partnership, and it is proof that the state believes that Nebraska's arts and culture are what makes it better to live here than somewhere else.
1: Appropriations Committee Chair Robert Clements, like most of the committee, says he wasn't comfortable with the proposal.
9: I'm very much a supporter of the governor's policies, but I was not comfortable proposing to zero out that fund.
1: Instead, state lawmakers decided to cut $5 million from the cultural endowment, not the whole 15. Endowment Director Maggie Smith says she's relieved, but the future of the remaining $10 million is by no means secure.
0: Our concern is that in the next legislative session, if they continue to need to balance the budget, they're going to take the remaining part of our fund.
1: Arts and culture advocates are now launching a statewide campaign to explain why this endowment matters before it's too late. Chloe Veltman, NPR News, Lincoln, Nebraska.
10: This summer, we get to sample some spectacular breakfast with NPR's international correspondents. Carrie Kahn brings us this report from Ecuador, where tagrillo is a favorite morning dish.
11: For the past 45 years, Rosa Casa has been serving up all types of Ecuadorian breakfasts at her family's outdoor kitchen in front of the capital's Iñaquito market.
12: Pero más se vende el tigrillo y el majado.
11: But the best seller by far, she says, tigrillo. It's a hearty, stick-to-your-ribs, keep-you-full-all-day dish centered around raw, large green plantains, boiled soft, mashed up, and fried.
12: Le pongo los huevos, le pongo el queso, le pongo sal prieta, Le pongo el queso.
11: I add the eggs and the cheese and a bunch.

0: bunch of seasoning, says Casa, along with some fried pork rinds or bacon. That's way too many additions for traditional tigrillo, says Quito food blogger Gabriela Valareso.
1: It may be like really tasty and delicious, but for me, like, tigrillo should be simple. Keep it simple and with good quality ingredients.
0: We head into the public market to get the basics: green plantains, eggs, and cheese.
2: Wait, why little tiger? Tigrillo means little tiger.
1: So baby tiger. It's because, you know, green plantain has these black spots.
0: And when cooked, the dish has an orangish hue with flecks of black, like tigers. Good raw green plantains, though, are key.
3: ¿A cuánto están los verdes?
4: El verde está, estos de aquí que son grandes, que es el famoso barganete para...
0: We buy six from a seller's amazing array of bananas. Some 300 varieties are grown in Ecuador. Next, we grab some eggs and fresh, salty cheese and head to a friend's apartment to cook up the dish.
5: Hola, Carrie.
6: Nice to meet you. Santiago.
0: Santiago Grosero is a foodie, a journalist, and a cook. He says we first have to decide how to soften our verdes, the green bananas, fried or boiled.
6: Boiled, I think. Yeah, it's healthier.
0: A large pot of water heats up as he peels away the thick green skins. He cuts the pale yellow flesh into chunks. It takes about 10 minutes on the stove to soften them up, but not too much, he warns.
6: You don't have to get it to a puree. No.
2: You don't want it to be too much.
6: No.
0: Then comes the mashing, which you can do with the bottom of a bottle. Once cool, we all join in and form small chunks of the softened plantain. Rosero heats some butter in a skillet, cracks a few eggs, and starts stirring in the fresh cheese and chunks of plantain. Some starchy water reserved from boiling the plantains helps form a creamier texture. A little more cheese, more stirring, salt and pepper, and breakfast is served.
7: Buen provecho.
0: We dig in. Our cook, Rosero, drizzles on spicy ají sauce to his.
8: Wow, that's good.
0: Food blogger Valareso also approves.
1: It tastes like home to me.
0: Carrie Kahn, NPR News, Quito, Ecuador.
9: Oh, excuse me. You're listening to Weekend Edition from NPR News. Researchers have developed a new kind of robot. It can't write our theme music. BJ Lederman does that. But the robot can swim, run, and even one day it may clean our coastlines. NPR's Ari Daniel met up with one of its inventors.
10: Hi.
11: Good to meet you.
10: Rafael Zufre ushers me into his lab at MIT. A giant tank is filled with bright turquoise water. There are small flying robots perched everywhere I look. One's flapping its wings. These devices are inspired by diving seabirds like the Atlantic puffin, which uses its wings to both fly and swim.
11: These puffins solve this really challenging task of moving in air and water, despite the huge difference in density.
10: Zufre, who's a mechanical engineer, wanted to see if he could build a bird-sized robot that could also move through both mediums and between them. No one had ever done that before.
11: A wing that could operate in both those fluids somewhat efficiently seems implausible.
10: Zufre and his colleagues based the robot's overall body plan on a diving bird, but made a couple key departures, including no legs.
11: Can we go from the water straight to the air, simply with the wings themselves?
10: Is this the robot here?
11: Yeah. So this is the design that we came up with.
10: It's really elegant. The central body, which houses the motor, battery, and electronics, is completely open. I see the guts of this thing.
11: Mm-hmm. So water floods the whole system here. You have to waterproof individually every single component.
10: The wings are made from a translucent nylon fabric, reinforced with carbon fiber struts. The wingspan's not quite 3 feet, tip to tip. It's got a tail to help it fly, and the whole package weighs about half a pound. On a slightly different model, Zufre shows me how crisply and quickly the wings can flap.
3: You really got to hold on to that.
11: Yeah. I know, you can really feel the forces.
10: The robot flaps 5 to 6 times a second to maintain flight, but to leave the water and enter the air, it's got to move its wings 10 times a second.
11: We need to reach the highest speed possible as we approach the water surface, and then we need to lift the robot out. And there, we require a huge amount of thrust.
3: A lot of power.
10: So much power that most diving birds are unable to generate it, which is why they take off by using their legs to run along the water's surface. Zufre calls up a video he and his colleagues filmed at Lake Geneva in Switzerland. There's a ripple at the surface. Then the robot bursts out of the water and into the air in less than a second. It sounds like, honestly, a lot like a bird taking flight. The research describing the engineering of the robot is published in the journal Science.
8: This is a beautiful robot. It is light and powerful and a monumental step in the performance at both swimming, flying, and transitioning between the two.
10: Glenna Clifton is an animal movement biologist at the University of Portland in Oregon who wasn't involved in the research. Clifton says the robot shows what makes the flight biology of diving birds unique, and she's excited about possible applications, like observing the coastal ocean and monitoring something like a remote coral reef.
8: This robot could be deployed to fly efficiently towards where the coral reef is and then dive under the water to get a better view.
10: These are the sorts of applications that Raphael Zufre, back at MIT, plans to enable by equipping the robot with a handful of onboard sensors. He and his team are continuing to refine and improve their aerial aquatic robots, honed by experimentation, but still inspired by the natural world.
11: You see that it has already been done in biology, right? So that gives you hope.
10: Ari Daniel, NPR News, Cambridge, Massachusetts.
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0: I'm Windsor Johnston with these headlines. President Trump is threatening tariffs against Canada over wildfire smoke that's drifting into the U.S. In a post on social media, Trump called the air filthy, polluted, and unhealthy, and said he plans to raise the issue with the Canadian Prime Minister. Funeral services have been scheduled for U.S. Senator Lindsey Graham, who died last weekend after a brief illness. Three services will be held this month. One will take place at Washington's National Cathedral. The other two will be held in South Carolina. AAA says the national average for regular gasoline has jumped 11 cents in the past week to about $3.99 a gallon. Diesel prices are also climbing, up 21 cents over the same period. I'm Windsor Johnston, NPR News in Washington.
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2: This is Weekend Edition from NPR News. I'm Scott Simon. Leah is an 8-year-old girl who sees and craves bright, vibrant colors. Even in the grim landscape of Romania in 1989 during the rule of the communist autocrat Nicolae Ceausescu, there's a drawing contest at her school, the promise of a new red bicycle. And so Leah takes up her chalk.
3: She's going to draw a city, a dream city, bright and colorful, with cheerful little houses and a smiling sun. The city has parrots instead of pigeons and a big circus tent. Mother kept telling her to put the circus tent in the background, not right at the front. But mother doesn't understand it's meant to be a paradise. Leah doesn't even know when the time passes. She just hears the loud whistle again and realizes she has to put down the chalk. She stands up and looks at the drawing. It's like magic happened somehow, and the city that only lived inside her head is now here on the ground. Everyone can see it. She turns around, look, look, but all the children are too busy looking at their own drawings. She wants to lie down and hug her cement square.
2: Astronaut with an exclamation point is the title of Juana Aristide's new novel, which is all at once a family drama, a whodunit, a workplace comedy, and a coming-of-age story as the Iron Curtain begins to crumble all over Eastern Europe. Juana Aristide spent her childhood in Transylvania and now lives in Sweden. She joins us from Stockholm. Thanks so much for being with us.
3: Thank you very much for having me, Scott.
2: What does Leah's love of color mean in her life?
3: She loves colors, but her world is so drained of it. And she observes that there is color in the world, but there seems to be a conspiracy against it. She sees that some of her classmates who have relatives in West Germany, they receive gifts that are very colorful, but there's nothing like that in her shops, in her city, in her house, and she rebels against it.
2: She opens the book by getting into trouble, doesn't she?
3: She does, yes. She wants to buy a present for her mother without asking her parents. She uses foreign currency that they have hidden away, and that turns into a very serious situation for her parents.
2: Yeah, foreign currency banned under Ceausescu. A series of murders is going on, and that's how we meet Detective Constantine. Is it difficult to be an honest police officer in Romania, 1989?
3: I'm sure it was. If a totalitarian regime would only try to oppress you, to make you to obey, to obtain the fruits of your labor, or to turn people into soldiers, it would just be frightening. But they also want people to pretend. Ceausescu wanted us to pretend that we are well-fed, that we are happy, when in fact we were hungry, we were freezing in winter, and we were sick of the sight of him. And this demand that you pretend that the regime is okay, that the things they're demanding of you are acceptable, this is what makes it impossible to be honest. You have to constantly simulate.
2: That was your childhood?
3: As a child, I didn't have the same problems that an adult would run into, but I saw how the adults behaved, and it was strange to observe. I compared it to, you know, to watching grown-ups doing some kind of crazy dance that you can't make sense of. And for a child, it can appear funny. But if you're a grown-up who has to lie in order to survive and not to end up in prison, then it's not a crazy dance, it's a necessity.
2: Constantine tells fabulous stories to his son. Are they for his enjoyment too?
3: I think what Constantine is trying to do is these stories, these fables, they're like a different language between him and his son. So he can speak to him about power, about courage, dictatorship, without using any words that might get his child in trouble. There was always this danger that a child would go to school and repeat his father's opinions, and then he would have informed on the whole family. If he repeats a fable, then he's just repeated a fable. So, you know, it's an old technology. If truth is illegal, it goes undercover as a story.
2: To get back to the murder, how does a bear come under suspicion?
3: Well, one of the lies that the regime liked to spread was that there's no crime in Romania. All the citizens are good citizens. No one has any reason to commit crime. So they cannot accept that they have a serial killer on their hands. And they come up with this ingenious way of still warning the population that something dangerous is going on, but without actually admitting that they have a criminal.
2: So they say, watch out for a bear?
3: They say, watch out for a bear, yes.
2: An American bear, in fact, right?
3: We don't know. It's possible that it's a grizzly, yes.
2: You know, in the United States, we would refer to co-workers who joke with each other all the time in a book or a movie or a TV show. We'd call that a workplace comedy. And I love the jokes and the byplay between Constantine and his co-workers, including Titus, the coroner, and Vasil, his assistant. How did they make jokes in that world?
3: There was so much absurdity in the system itself. And I think it was like a release valve for people. They couldn't engage in politics, so they told jokes. Have you come across communist jokes?
2: Well, I mean, there's the famous one about, you know, the man who was sent to the gulag because he came into the Kremlin and shouted Brezhnev is a fool, and he was sent to the gulag for 10 years, 2 for insulting Brezhnev and 8 for revealing a government secret.
3: Yes, there were lots of jokes. Like, there were jokes about the queues, there were jokes about all the shortages we had, about the power cuts. It was something that helped people make it through the day, and they probably felt that it is a form of resistance, even if they're only making jokes within the family or with close friends.
2: Why does Leah insist on calling people in space astronauts and not cosmonauts?
3: Yes, there's a scene in the book in which Leah gets punished for writing astronaut, the capitalist spaceman, instead of cosmonaut, the Soviet spaceman. I think for her, it's a small gesture of defiance. She can probably feel that policing language and thought is worse. It's more humiliating than policing actions. Mm. She's a child. She doesn't have a political program, but she's saying in her 8-year-old's way, I'm not going to live inside this cage that you built for me.
2: I don't want to give away the last line of your novel, but it stays with me. It is momentous.
3: Let me check it. The last line.
2: It just
3: Yes.
2: You had to check it. It stays with me, but you had to check it.
3: It's scary to read your own work once it's published because I can no longer do anything about it. So I have not looked at the book since it came out.
2: Well, if this reader might say, don't change a thing.
3: Well, thank you very much. You're a very generous reader.
2: One of Aristide's new novel is Astronaut. Let's emphasize the exclamation point. Thank you so much for being with us.
3: Thank you very, very much. I'm really grateful that American readers want to visit this time and part of the world with me.
2: Venice is famed for its waterways and islands, century-old stone plazas and basilicas bringing tourists from all around the globe. But for locals, it's missing something: green space to enjoy.
4: Theoretically, you can get in the island, but actually it's quite difficult because you can arrive with the boat, but you cannot park the boat.
2: Tomorrow on Weekend Edition, Sunday with Aisha, the challenges of cleaning up and greening up an overgrown island in a UNESCO World Heritage Site. 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John R. Miller has spent much of the past 20 years on the road, fronting bands as a backup player in bars, theaters, sharing the stage with some of Americana's biggest names, playing everything from old-time string music to alt-country and straight down the pike rock and roll.

0: That's Don't Bet on Me, the single from John R. Miller's new album, The Great Unknowing. And John R. Miller joins us in our studios here at NPR. Thanks so much for being with us.
1: Thank you for having me.
0: The Newport Festivals Foundation is honoring you this year with the John Prine Songwriter Fellowship. How's that feel?
1: Obviously, it's a huge honor to be awarded something like that. I've been a fan and follower of Oh Boy Records and John Prine most of my life at this point.
0: What's an opportunity like that mean to you at this point in your career?
1: For most of this thing, I never really considered it a career, more of like a lifestyle choice, you know.
0: More a lifestyle choice than a career?
1: Well, I was very moved by music early on, and I wanted to start bands pretty much as soon as I picked up a guitar around 14 or 15, but I didn't really think it was possible to make the kind of living that you might need to have housing or what have you. So I never really considered that an option, but I knew that I could drive a van, and I saw other bands doing it. It seemed like something I could do too.

0: again. Covarescence, toilets overflowing.
1: There are people that make gobs of money in the music business. You never had your sights set on that?
2: No, I always felt like that would be more of a limiting thing if the goal was, you know, making a bunch of money or being famous or what have you would be a major distraction from what I really wanted to do, which is just play songs and write songs and collaborate with other musicians. So that's been the most aspirational thing for me, is just to maintain a lifestyle that could support the act of making more stuff.

0: This album has a few covers also. I'm going to ask you about Dire Straits' Walk of Life. The original is considered kind of, obviously classic rock, known for being upbeat. But let's, your version's kind of stripped down.
1: He got the action, he got the motion. Yeah, the boy can play. Dedication, devotion, turning all the nighttime into the day.
0: What made you decide to take a different approach?
2: Yeah, that was the last song that we did on the record. And in the studio, you know, we were at the church studio, Home of Shelter Records. J.J. Cale lived on the property, and Mark Knopfler, was a very on-record J.J. Cale fan. And as we were doing the song, we kept trying to sort of chase down a slower tempo.

0: talking blue.
1: It wasn't really intentional to end up where we ended up specifically. It just, that was, once we got there, we felt really good.
2: I understand you're going to play steering wheel drums for us.
1: Yeah, this is a song from the new record. Kind of ended up being a set of vignettes about some friends of mine from back home in West Virginia. But give it a shot here.

0: That's quite a lyric. Nervous wrecks all sound the same, like steering wheel drums. What's behind those words?
1: Yeah, I can be pretty fidgety behind the wheel. I don't really know where that came from particularly, but it seems like something that a lot of us do in traffic. You know, driving for long periods of time can start to wear on your nervous system a little bit.

0: 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Behind the steering wheel.
1: Yeah. I've been through a lot of vans.

0: When you travel so much, is it hard to have a place you call home, a center of gravity?
1: I don't know where I feel grounded or how to feel grounded in a place, because I never really stopped moving. It feels like you're an astronaut sometimes. Transmissions come in here and there from home or various places, but it feels pretty floaty sometimes.
0: John R. Miller, his new album, The Great Unknowing, is out now. Thanks so much for stopping by, sharing your music with us.
1: Thanks very much for having me in.
2: Puzzle pieces made of time.
0: This is Weekend Edition from NPR News. I'm Scott Simon.
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9: 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It's Saturday, July 18th. Thanks for tuning in this morning to NPR's Weekend Edition and the KPCW Weekend Report. I'm Bill Skinner, your host this morning. Looks like we still have got that pattern of afternoon storms in the area again today, currently sitting at about 55 degrees here in Old Town Park City. We're good up to 82 today, and afternoon storms are likely. National Weather Service calling for a 60% chance of those this afternoon. We'll clear out overnight, and we'll just do the same thing again tomorrow, maybe get up to about 85 degrees tomorrow. But I am seeing afternoon storms in the forecast as far out as I can see. We'll take that, I am sure. 60 degrees in Heber Valley, on the way up to 89 today, and that same pattern of afternoon storms is likely. National Weather Service calling for a 60% chance, 92 for the high tomorrow. 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We've got NPR headline news going to be coming up in just a moment, followed by more Weekend Edition. I'll be back at about 7:18. Got all your local news for you. Taking a look back at that. Thanks for tuning in. We'll talk with you soon.
10: Live from NPR News in Washington, I'm Windsor Johnston. Tens of millions of people across the eastern United States are again dealing with smoke from Canadian wildfires. NPR's John Stonis reports forecasters say air quality could begin improving later today.
11: Smoke will be present for much of the Great Lakes, Northeast, and Mid-Atlantic regions, but relief is on the way today. National Weather Service meteorologist Frank Pereira says a string of heavy storms will help.
12: We are expecting a break from some clear air spreading down across the Northeast behind that.
11: Pereira says the storms are expected to sweep much of the smoke up into New England. Hundreds of wildfires continue to burn in Canada, and forecasters say more wildfire smoke could return next week. John Stolness, NPR News.
10: President Trump's social media company is planning to sell faster access to the president's posts NPR's Bobby Allen reports the service is being offered to banks and Wall Street trading firms.
13: The company that runs Trump's Truth Social platform is offering to give customers faster access to the president's often long and rambling social media posts. At times, Trump makes major announcements about policy or foreign affairs from his Truth Social account, whether about tariffs or the war in Iran. Those posts can move financial markets. And now for a fee reportedly up to $100,000, customers can access these updates faster than the general public. Critics of the licensing fee for presidential announcements say it's an abuse of government power that would allow Wall Street investors to profit from White House developments, potentially at the expense of American citizens. Government ethics disclosures show Trump earned more than $2 billion in his first year back in office. Bobby Allen, NPR News.
10: Authorities in Colorado are continuing to investigate the shooting of a woman outside of an ICE detention center in Aurora. Kiara Damari from Colorado Public Radio reports the shooting did not involve ICE officers, but comes amid heightened tensions over immigration enforcement in a number of states.
14: Police say the suspect Brandon Booth and other employees of the facility, run by the private prison contractor Geo Group, had been blocked from entering. They say after a verbal confrontation with protesters, Booth fired a shot at two women as they walked away, hitting one in her lower body. Booth then drove off but was detained down the road by police. He was booked on suspicion of charges including attempted second-degree murder and unlawful carrying of a concealed weapon. Colorado Senator John Hickenlooper said in a statement that ICE and their contractors are, quote, completely out of control. A Geo Group spokesperson said that Booth has been placed on unpaid administrative leave and the company is cooperating with law enforcement. For NPR News, I'm Kiara Damari in Denver.
10: This is NPR News in Washington. A nationwide outbreak of cyclospora is sending more shoppers to local farms for fresh produce. At Young Family Farm, KC, near Kansas City, farmer Alana Henry says the outbreak is underscoring the value of food grown closer to home.
15: I anticipate in the coming days and weeks that we'll see an influx of new customers.
10: More than 1,600 people have been sickened in the outbreak linked to shredded iceberg lettuce served at Taco Bell restaurants in five states. The affected restaurants are in Indiana, Kentucky, Michigan, Ohio, and West Virginia. The contaminated produce was sourced in central Mexico. A massive recall has been issued. One of Cuba's most prominent dissidents is expected to leave the island today in forced exile. NPR's Ada Peralta reports the musician and performance artist served 5 years in prison.
16: Luis Manuel Otero Alcantara was sentenced to 5 years in prison for public disorder. Otero was arrested following nationwide government protests in 2021. He was part of a group who composed an anti-government song that went on to win two Latin Grammys. It's over. We're no longer scared. The government's lies are over, they sang. Otero completed his five-year sentence more than a week ago, but has continued to be detained. A U.S. embassy official in Havana tells NPR if the Cuban government allows, Otero will board a plane to Miami on Saturday. The U.S. will allow him to enter under humanitarian or significant public benefit parole. Ada Peralta, NPR News, Mexico City.
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9: 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Well, coming up on NPR's Weekend Edition, NPR's Scott Simon asks the Washington Institute for Near East Policy's Dana Stroll about the Strait of Hormuz and the Iran War. And as rainfall saturates Texas this week, a Kerrville couple reflect on their attempts to save a family from their RV park in last year's massive hill country floods. We'll have local news for you at 7:18.
0: This is Weekend Edition from NPR News. I'm Scott Simon. Thank you for being with us. The U.S. and Iran continue to go back and forth with rockets and bombs. The U.S. military conducted strikes on Iran last night for the seventh night in a row, and today there are reports from Jordan and Iraq of incoming Iranian missiles and drones, while Kuwaiti officials say that Iran struck a water desalinization plant. Ship traffic to the Strait of Hormuz is nearly at a standstill, and President Trump threatens more attacks if Iran does not stop attacking vessels. An underground military complex called Pickaxe Mountain could be the next target.
18: But Pickaxe is a possible, you know, a possible target for a nice big fat shot right into the front door. And I think that you'll see that.
0: That's the president on the Hugh Hewitt Show this week. We turn now to Dana Stroll. She's with the Washington Institute for Near East Policy and served as Deputy Assistant Secretary of Defense for the Middle East during the Biden administration. Thanks so much for being with us.
19: Good morning, Scott.
0: The U.S. resumed its blockade of Iranian ports this week, and the president posted that the U.S. would be, quote, the guardian of the Hormuz Strait. What would that mean in military terms?
19: Well, in military terms, what we're trying to do now is clear out all of the ways in which Iran can threaten freedom of navigation and the free flow of commerce through that critical maritime choke point. So they're targeting port infrastructure, radars, and the warehouses that store the missiles and the drones that are attempting to cut off shipping through the Strait of Hormuz. To be the guardian of the Strait, however, we're talking about a long-term, undefined, indefinite effort of naval resources, but also air resources, and bringing confidence back to the shipping industry. So a long-term, undefined objective.
0: So a lot more military assets and more U.S. military assets exposed to attack?
19: In order for navigation to completely return, the military would have to both assure the international community and particularly shippers that they're not going to be targeted even by one drone and that all of that is cleared out from Iran. But the other thing they would have to do is assure insurers and shippers that there's a clear pathway through the Strait of Hormuz. That is a long-term, very resource-intensive proposition.
0: President Trump's threat to attack Pickaxe Mountain, how would such an attack alter the war?
19: Well, Pickaxe Mountain is allegedly another location where Iran has stored its enriched uranium and other ways of reconstituting the nuclear program. And just like we saw with the U.S. military last year during the 12-day war, this is a different kind of effort than what the military is doing right now. We need very big munitions in order to get into those deeply buried facilities. And that would certainly be part of assuring the international community that Iran no longer has a pathway to a nuclear weapon. But the immediate issue right now is a different kind of threat that Iran poses to the Strait of Hormuz.
0: And that threat, of course, is to international shipping.
19: Yes. What we have seen right now is that this one maritime choke point can have such damage not only to the economies and the industries of the Middle East, but global energy prices with effect internationally. Yeah. And at this point in time, Iran poses such a threat that insurers will not provide adequate insurance, and shippers are not willing to take the risk to transit that vital waterway.
0: And what are the risks involved in the daily attacks between the U.S. and Iran? The risk of escalation, where could this wind up?
19: The risk of escalation is very high because what we've seen over the course of these 7 days of renewed strikes is both sides shifting from pure military targets to targets that have civilian implications. Mm-hmm. On the Iranian side, there's strikes on desalination plants, civilian energy infrastructure, and even civilian hotels. And on the U.S. side, President Trump has threatened repeatedly to expand the scope of military strikes beyond the maritime threats to civilian infrastructure where Iranians also are dependent on energy and clean water. When that happens and the bar lowers to the kinds of strikes that the United States is signaling it's willing to strike, then Iran is going to, I think, expand its scope across the Middle East as well.
0: And does that threatened escalation provide any new motivation or impulse for diplomacy?
19: both sides continue to say diplomacy is an option. The challenge with this escalatory threat is that both sides are using the same plays that we saw earlier this year during the height of those 40 days of war. Military targets and a naval blockade are unlikely to produce a diplomatic agreement that is acceptable on both sides, leaving them both with a perception that escalation is a better choice.
0: Dennis Stroll of the Washington Institute for Near East Policy, thank you so much for joining us today.
19: Thanks for having me this morning.
0: Millions of people are breathing unhealthy air today as wildfires burn across Canada and in northern Minnesota and send smoke across the Midwest and northeastern U.S. Emergency room visits have spiked, and officials in many places are giving out masks and recommending that people stay indoors. Meanwhile, Texas, spared from the smoke, has seen days of extreme rainfall. Parts of the Texas Hill Country, north of San Antonio, saw roughly a year's worth of rain in a few days. At least two people have died. More than 200 had to be rescued from the rising waters by boat or helicopter. For many Hill Country residents, it has meant reliving the trauma of last summer's catastrophic floods. The Texas Newsroom's Lucio Vasquez went to Kerr County, where one couple found that rebuilding means learning to live with a river they know will rise again.
20: The sound of honky-tonk music filled Howdy's Bar and Chill in Kerrville Thursday night. Behind the bar, owners Lorena Guillen and Bob Canales greeted customers by name. Outside, the wooden patio glistened after days of near-constant rain. Just beyond it, the Guadalupe River churned through Kerr County.
21: Feels a little bit of deja vu being here again today and seeing the river the same way it was last year.
20: That same river destroyed the RV park they owned just over a year ago. More than 130 people died in flooding across central Texas at that time. And this week, severe weather once again plagued these same communities. A tornado also touched down near San Antonio. For Guillen and her husband, watching the Guadalupe rise again has reopened wounds that had barely begun to heal. Last year, in the early morning hours of July 4th, floodwaters tore through the region. The couple waded through rushing water, pounding on RV doors to wake sleeping campers. Guillen was helping people uphill when they spotted John and Julia Burgess trapped on a small island in the river with their two young boys. Last year, Bob Canales recounted the story to me. Across the raging river, he told me he shouted, "Throw me the baby."
22: And I understand why he didn't do it, because what if the baby didn't make it, or what if I didn't get the baby? So instinctively, I stepped off the sidewalk and in an attempt to help him, but the water was too powerful.
20: The Burgess family disappeared into the current. Their bodies were found in the days that followed.
22: I remember seeing them standing by that tree you're looking at there with the lights on. And that was the last time I saw that fine young man with his family.
20: The couple helped save nearly two dozen other campers. For the next few hours, they would helplessly watch as cabins broke loose from their foundations, as RVs were ripped from their parking spots, as cries for help echoed over the roar of the river. Months later, as they rebuilt their lives, Guillen was struggling.
21: It took a while, in my case, to realize that I needed some help. I didn't know that being, you know, in a bad mood is some sort of depression and trauma. And of course, I was diagnosed with all that plus PTSD.
20: The flood also damaged their home. They've since moved about 40 minutes away. Guillen says she's grateful that things were different this year.
21: The big difference between last year and this one is we had no one staying on our property, sleeping overnight. So we didn't have to worry about people losing their lives like we did last year.
20: Now, instead of rebuilding the campground, the couple plans to create a riverfront space for day visitors. No more overnight guests. There's also new flood sirens on the property, donated by a private company. Those sirens sounded off earlier this week.
21: A lot of our neighbors did evacuate it, and, you know, it saved some lives.
20: After last year's flood, state lawmakers invested millions into new river gauges and flood sirens that now stretch across much of the Hill Country. Here's Governor Greg Abbott on Friday.
23: Because of everything that was learned and experienced in the flood last year,
1: everybody in Texas has been far more prepared to deal with what has happened this year. There again is one reason why lives have been saved.
20: For locals in the Hill Country, like Guillen and Canales, they know the Guadalupe will rise again. The difference, they hope, is that the community will be better prepared for the next flood. For NPR News, I'm Lucio Vasquez in Kerrville.
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2: 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I'm Bill Skinner with your KPCW Weekend Report. Looking like a 60% chance of some afternoon storms today, as we're going to get up to about 82 degrees in Park City, 89 in the Heber Valley. Let's take a look back at our week in local news this morning. The Park City Council wanted a pedestrian tunnel under Kearns Boulevard near Snow Creek Drive, but cost is skyrocketing. KPCW's Christine Weller reports council members are pivoting.
3: Since 2007, the Park City Council has talked about adding a pedestrian tunnel under State Route 248, or Kearns Boulevard, near Snow Creek Drive. The tunnel would provide a crucial connection to Park City's pedestrian and bike networks. At a council meeting July 9th, Park City Senior Project Manager Don Wagner said it would also improve safety.
4: The key with a tunnel or below grade is that you're reducing that conflict, you're allowing traffic to continue, and much safer all around for both vehicles and pedestrians.
3: Staff gave five options to the council. Four featured an underground tunnel with varying levels of enhancements and angles. A high-intensity activated crosswalk, or HAC, was another option. The council was hesitant to move forward because of the cost. A perpendicular tunnel design would cost around $16.5 million, while a diagonal tunnel would cost over $17.6 million. The HAC's price tag is over $4 million. The council has directed city staff to instead ask when the Utah Department of Transportation will put up a long-discussed stoplight on Kearns at NEAR. There's no known date set for construction. If a light will be installed within the next 3 to 5 years, the council said it probably won't move forward with improvements on Snow Creek. Park City Municipal is a financial supporter of KPCW. Christine Weller, KPCW News.
2: Scammers are impersonating Summit County courts and planning departments. KPCW's Connor Thomas reports residents say they've received fraudulent emails and bills.
5: Unknown scammers are using publicly available information to target Utahns, trying to swindle them out of thousands. That includes posing as the Park City and Summit County planning departments. Summit County planner Tiffany Robinson says Tony Tyler, known for developing properties on Main Street and in the Snyderville Basin, recently received a fraudulent bill.
6: Tony received one Monday night, and it says it's a bill from the Snyderville Basin Planning Commission to the applicants for different fees, naming their project and everything, yeah.
5: Park City Municipal and the Utah State Court System are hearing the same thing from residents. Scammers are posing as official government agencies and demanding wire transfers or gift cards. State courts officials say the scams can often involve official-looking but fake AI-generated documents. They say urgency, threats, strange phone numbers, and unfamiliar documents or details can all be signs of something fishy. Park City reminds residents that legitimate communications will only come from verified .gov email addresses. The city encouraged anyone to call and verify with the official source if they think they're being scammed. Park City will never tell residents, quote, only respond to this email and its communications. Scams can be reported to local law enforcement, scams.utah.gov, or the Federal Internet Crime Complaint Center. More information about how to spot and avoid scams is at kpcw.org. Connor Thomas, KPCW News.
2: An unfinished condo development at Canyons Village will be up for auction on July 22nd after the developer went into default on the $30 million loan. The Ascent Park City is part of Hilton's Tapestry Collection and broke ground years ago. The Salt Lake Tribune reports the building still isn't complete and would-be residents are worried about their deposits. The owners owe nearly $200,000 in property taxes on the development, while contracts claim more than $14 million in unpaid invoices. As of last week, it was expected to open in October of 2027, another delay from October when Hilton anticipated it might open in the final quarter of this year. And the small Wasatch County town of Wallsburg is bracing for a fight against developer-led towns. KPCW's Grace Dorfler reports residents are upset about the possibility of major growth at their doorstep.
7: Utah is 2 years into a pilot program that gives landowners a new way to develop towns. In Wallsburg, a town of 300 people east of Deer Creek Reservoir, over 80 residents met Tuesday to discuss their concerns with the program. Among them was Shauna Raby.
8: Right now, we are up against Goliath, and that is that the legislature has passed a bill that gives a few developers all of the power over a community.
7: Raby and her neighbors were galvanized by a proposed development called Smooth Hollow, which would be built on land a couple blocks from the Wallsburg Town Hall. It was one of 4 new applications from the Wasatch PAC. The Lieutenant Governor's office can only allow 2 applications to proceed each year. Smooth Hollow didn't make the cut, but 2 other proposals in Wasatch County did. In January, landowners will have another chance to apply. Wallsburg residents are advocating for lawmakers to change or repeal the preliminary municipality law. Town Council member Pete Nielsen says Wallsburg isn't the place for a new town.
9: It's okay to have property rights, but when it starts impacting everybody else in the community, that's when it becomes a problem.
7: Utah Senator Kevin Stratton, a Republican representing Wasatch and Utah counties, invited county and town leaders to share resolutions opposing the pilot program. He also asked residents to be ready to speak up at the Capitol.
10: Quite frankly, we have a train wreck, and we've got to fix it.
7: After the meeting, residents flocked to join committees and sign a letter to the governor. Wasatch County locals aren't the only ones upset about preliminary municipalities. In Grand County, Moab area residents are suing over the program, arguing the law is unconstitutional. Grace Dorfler, KPCW News.
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12: Actualmente hay viviendas asequibles para alquilar y la opción de comprar para todos los trabajadores de Heber City. Comunícate conmigo para más información. 435-602-1887. The Housing Resource Center within Mountainlands is a proud supporter of KPCW.
2: Well, several road construction projects will affect Summit County drivers this month. Travelers will see delays and lane changes for road work in Kimball Junction. The Utah Department of Transportation is widening State Route 224, including adding another left turn lane in each direction at Ute Boulevard intersection. Overnight work includes excavation, repaving, and painting new lines. Drivers can expect lane closures. Elsewhere on 224, construction continues on High Valley Transit's bus rapid transit project. Crews will work overnight on storm drain infrastructure at Old Ranch Road and Silver Springs Drive starting Monday, July 22nd or 20th, and drivers can expect road closures and detours. For details about where construction is planned, you can follow a link in this story at kpcw.org. Well, Vail Resort's CEO says he wants to deliver a more premium on-mountain experience in an ongoing effort to reverse falling stock prices. KPCW's Connor Thomas has those details.
5: Vail Resort's executives have repeatedly said they want to, quote, differentiate the guest experience at the mountains they own or operate, which includes Park City Mountain.
13: As we look ahead, we've built an integrated network and platform that positions us to deliver a consistent, differentiated guest experience, strengthen loyalty, and drive long-term growth.
5: That's CEO Rob Katz. On Tuesday, the company announced the steps it's taking to deliver an epic experience with echoes of the Deer Valley Difference and that resort's expanded excellence initiative. Katz told the Salt Lake Tribune it was indeed a shot across the ridgeline at Deer Valley Resort, which has responded that service isn't something Deer Valley does.

0: Del Resorts Epic Promise Foundation and Deer Valley are financial supporters of KPCW. Connor Thomas, KPCW News.
1: The Park City Council has settled on a 15,000-square-foot concept for the new senior center. KPCW's Christine Weller reports the city hopes to complete construction by the winter of 2029.
2: The Park City Senior Center is outgrowing its existing location on Woodside Avenue, and seniors have been asking for a new building with more space for almost a decade. The Park City Council settled on the basic concept for the new facility at its 17th meeting on the project July 9th. Planned on the Mawinney parking lot across from the Park City Library, Economic Development Project Manager Matt Lee said the center will be 15,000 square feet.
3: It has a total of 52 parking stalls, so a little bit more than the 47 that's existing there, but it allows for a nice amount of green space around the building. And this is with an 8,800 square foot footprint.
2: The new center's main floor will feature a commercial kitchen, a 100-person dining room with a stage, and a lounge and billiards room. There's also a small patio. The second floor has an exercise room, two multi-purpose classrooms, a 1,500-square-foot deck, and offices. The council set aside $15 million for the center when it passed the fiscal year 2027 budget in June. The city's goal is to approve a construction contract by spring 2027 and to complete the center by the winter of 2028 or 2029. Park City Municipal is a financial supporter of KPCW. Christine Weller, KPCW News.
1: A presidential order reducing the size of two Utah National Monuments also shuts out the native voices that helped manage the land. KPCW's Ula Britt Libre has more.
4: The president signed two proclamations to shrink Bears Ears from 1.3 million to 120,000 acres and Grand Staircase Escalante from 1.9 million to 181,000 acres. The new executive order also shuttered the Bears Ears Commission, an intertribal collaboration between the Hopi Tribe, the Navajo Nation, Ute Mountain Ute Tribe, Zuni Tribe, and the Ute Indian Tribe of the Uinta and Ouray Reservation. The decision was made without tribal consultation or public input, says Scott Braden, executive director of Southern Utah Wilderness Alliance. He called the exclusion of tribal voices callous. The Bears Ears Commission was created to care for and manage the monument alongside the Bureau of Land Management and the Forest Service. The collaboration was meant to acknowledge tribal sovereignty and incorporate traditional indigenous knowledge.
5: Bears Ears really broke new ground in that regard in a way that was profoundly meaningful to the tribes and that I think is a bit of reconciliation and justice.
4: The decision came as a surprise, says Davina Smith Ijesa, the Bears Ears Intertribal Coalition co-chair and member of the Navajo Nation. Although the commission was disbanded, Smith Ijesa says the tribes will continue to move forward as a coalition.
6: Although the erasure happened, although this reduction happened, we still will remain a unified front. This area is still our homeland.
4: She says the coalition structure has yet to be determined, but that they will focus on Native community members. Ula Britt Libre, KPCW News.
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1: 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Well, the success of Park City's winter shuttle to Bonanza Flat may turn the pilot program into a permanent ride. KPCW's Christine Weller reports the temporary transit service drew 4,000 riders last winter.
2: Park City launched a pilot in December 2025 to expand Bonanza Flat shuttle service to the winter, and it was a huge success. Senior transportation planner Julia Collins said the city previously only provided early winter transit up to the top of Guardsman Pass for 10 or 15 days. This winter, they expanded service to run from Friday to Sunday for 15 weeks.
8: We changed the model to double those daily hours and triple the amount of operating days than previous winters, which resulted in the shuttle providing nearly 4,000 passenger trips.
2: Collins said the pilot's success is due in part to more accessible transit. Her team reconfigured the 9 Purple bus route and deployed 11 passenger vans to create a shorter, more efficient shuttle route. The winter shuttle pilot would not be possible without its popular sister summer program. That program exploded in the summer of 2025 when the city began charging for parking at the trailheads. Collins said the fee system prevented people from illegally parking at trailheads. It also provided funding to expand shuttle service.

0: The success of both the summer and winter shuttles, Collins said her team is looking to make the programs permanent and will present a plan to the Park City Council later this year. Park City Municipal is a financial supporter of KPCW. Christine Weller, KPCW News.
1: Wasatch County is set to hire its first professional historian. KPCW's Grace Dorfler reports the new staff member is meant to preserve the growing community's heritage.
2: For the first time, Wasatch County will have a full-time historian dedicated to gathering and sharing stories and artifacts from the community's past. Councilmember Eric Rowland says he got the idea for the job when the Wasatch Fire District moved to a new building.
3: The nexus of this began with some conversations with Chief Hales as he was unpacking the old fire station and moving to the new one, and just kept uncovering artifacts that he just said to me and made a comment, "I don't know what to do with this."
2: It's not just the fire district. Many more county departments will move from their location on Main Street to a new government building in fall 2027. Rowland says without a system for preserving county records and artifacts, valuable history will be lost along the way.
3: If we're not concerned enough to preserve our past, then how are we able to define a future?
2: The role was partly inspired by Summit County, which has a dedicated historian and a museum. Wasatch County's job description says the historian will create exhibits, publish essays and web pages about county history, host educational events, and more. Because of the specialized training historians and archivists receive, council members agreed the job should be full-time. Wasatch County has set aside $58,000 to hire someone for the rest of the year. Grace Dorfler, KPCW News.
1: As development pressure grows, Eastern Summit County leaders are saying no to sprawling cities and towns. KPCW's Connor Thomas reports Francis is discussing open space bonds.
4: Eastern Summit County planning commissioners and city leaders are thinking big picture this summer. The commissioners are creating a new general plan and the East Side's first future land use map to guide future development in unincorporated Summit County. Planning Commissioner David Darcy said Thursday the final documents should protect the Camas Valley. He says he'd like to see contiguous protected open space through the middle of the valley and not sprawl.
5: It will be a failure if our general plan does not reflect that there is green space between Francis and Camas. We can't have the two cities butting up against each other a materials standpoint where people don't even know if they're in Francis or Camas.
6: We will have lost our rural character if we let
5: that happen.
4: Conversation is growing around maintaining separation along the State Route 32 corridor, where development pressures are spilling over from Park City and Wasatch County. But it takes money to fight the economic incentives to develop open space. Summit County's top public lands official, Jess Kirby, offered her help on that front to the Francis City Council in June.
7: You know, is this something that Francis is interested in, you know, running your own city bond to put matching dollars on the ground? If that's something that interests you, I can help you go through that process.
4: The county has about $16 million left in its own bond, which voters passed in 2021. Kirby says Southern Summit County landowners can still tap that money, whether it's selling or simply putting a conservation easement on their property. Summit County is a financial supporter of KPCW. Connor Thomas, KPCW News.
8: Tune in Monday morning during the local news hour for the latest Wasatch Back construction update, covering transportation projects and road impacts throughout our community. The Wasatch Back construction update is brought to you in part by High Valley Transit.
1: Wasatch County has a new policy governing its use of artificial intelligence. KPCW's Grace Dorfler reports people must verify work done by AI.
2: The policy adopted Wednesday is meant to help Wasatch County staff navigate the rapidly changing world of artificial intelligence. Don Wood is the county's information technology director.
9: The guiding principles behind this policy are basically to encourage our employees to learn, use, and explore, to protect privacy, to maintain human accountability, and work towards fairness and transparency.
2: Employees can use approved AI tools that meet government privacy standards if the county has a subscription. Staff must disclose how AI is used in their work. The county will avoid free tools and programs that store data outside the U.S. Wood says government employees need to keep public records rules and other privacy issues in mind when using AI. It will be up to humans to ensure AI is used fairly, especially when it comes to bias or hallucinations, when the tool produces incorrect information.
9: We examine the results and make sure that if there are any biases in the data, that we can account for that. We place that responsibility on the employee to ensure that they take that into account.
2: Wood says employees will receive regular AI training to help them use it responsibly. Wasatch County Council members unanimously approved the policy. To read it, visit kpcw.org. Grace Dorfler, KPCW News.
1: Residents favor minimal changes to Little Kate Road, but Park City Council members remain concerned about traffic. KPCW's Christine Weller has more on that.
0: The Park City Council reviewed four concepts to improve safety on Little Kate Road during its July 9th meeting. The city originally planned to add a 12-foot-wide mixed-use pathway to the road, but after residents voiced concerns about cyclists and pedestrians sharing the sidewalk, the council paused the plans. The council is now considering four different options, ranging from adding space for bike lanes with no physical buffer to placing raised bike lanes on the south side of the road. Transportation planner Anna Mackey said a survey found the majority of the over 90 respondents wanted minimal changes, with some wanting no change.
6: The concerns really centered around roadway widening and property impacts. We also heard from quite a few folks that they dislike bicyclists, specifically adults, using the sidewalk.
0: Residents preferred option 1A, which has the fewest upgrades. Little Kate Road does have a small bike lane, but it's used inconsistently. Many bikers ride on the sidewalk. Option 1A would add a small buffer to the bike lanes marked on the road. Council members Molly Miller, Tana Tolley, and Diego Zagara still want to see more traffic calming measures. Tolley was also interested in painting the bike lane green for added visibility.
10: The traffic calming was the nexus of why we even started any of this.
0: Council has asked staff to present traffic calming measures that can be incorporated into Option 1A when the project returns August 14th. Christine Weller, KPCW News.
1: Lake Powell and Lake Mead hit grim milestones this week. The Salt Lake Tribune reports water levels in the country's two largest reservoirs are the lowest they've been since 1956, when Glen Canyon Dam was still under construction. As of July 12th, Powell was 24% full and Mead was 27% full. After Utah's winter of record warmth and low snowpack, the Bureau of Reclamation has been releasing water, extra water from Flaming Gorge to support Lake Powell. If the reservoir's levels drop too low, the Bureau says the dam can no longer generate the hydropower and infrastructure can be damaged. Meanwhile, the seven states that share the Colorado River water can't agree on a plan to manage the dwindling resource. Meetings are planned the week of July 19th. Lake Powell needs an operating plan in place before October 1st, when a new water year begins.
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15: This is Weekend Edition from NPR News. I'm Scott Simon. The Trump administration has stopped tax credits for renewable energy, fought to end wind farms, and President Trump called solar panels ugly. So it may be notable that a small Native American tribe has managed to keep one big solar project on track. Member station KSUT's Adam Burke reports from the Four Corners region of southwestern Colorado.
16: At a recent groundbreaking ceremony, Alston Turtle, who's a Ute Mountain Ute tribal council member, greets more than 100 people sheltered within the white vinyl walls of a party tent.
17: I want to thank everybody that has had their hands tied to this project.
16: Over the next year and a half, 270 megawatts worth of solar panels and 180 megawatts of battery storage will be built on tribal land here. Meanwhile, across the U.S., similar projects are stalled out because of federal policies.
17: We're going through some challenging times right now, especially with the solar projects. You know, but we got to continue to move forward in the vision that we see is right. As Native Americans, we try to be the best stewards of the land and take care of this land that was given to us.
16: Although its arid reservation edges into Utah and New Mexico, most of the tribe's 933 square miles sits in the southwest corner of Colorado. It's a landscape of arroyos and sandstone cliffs, and at the center, the mountain known as Sleeping Ute Warrior that sustains juniper forests and, until recently, an abundance of flowing springs.
18: I mean, just in the 30 years I've worked here, I've seen so many of those springs dry up.
16: Scott Clough is head of the tribe's environment department. He says many here are concerned that climate change threatens ceremonies and traditional gathering practices.
18: They're going to have Sundance up there, and the spring next to the Sundance grounds is dry. It's bone dry.
16: For about 75 years, the tribe has had oil and gas development on its land. At one time, Clough estimates that oil and gas revenue may have accounted for more than half the tribe's annual budget. But in recent decades, that has declined.
18: Oil and gas is very boom-bust. And this tribe has ridden that roller coaster, including the scary crash.
16: 15 years ago, the tribe started mapping out possible sites for utility-scale solar projects. At the time, the U.S. was trying to phase out fossil fuels, decrease carbon emissions, and invest in a renewable energy transition. And that meant federal grants and resources for tribes.
19: They were so passionate about going forward because they had already decided to go big with renewable energy.
16: Sandra Begay is Navajo and a retired mechanical engineer from Sandia National Laboratories, who spent decades working with dozens of tribal communities across the country on solar development.
19: We would go to a tribe who wanted this assistance, and we facilitated a three-day dialogue.
16: In 2015, with support from the U.S. Department of Energy, Begay led a workshop with the Ute Mountain Ute tribe, and she encouraged the tribe to think about energy development as a long game.
19: Time is different on the reservations. Time with tribes is different. It's the amount of effort and time it takes to do a project because you're dealing with tribal elections, politics, the emphasis of money or no money, and that's a part of the process you have to get people to understand. Can you think 10 years in the future?
16: The strategic energy plan produced out of those meetings helped keep the tribe focused on its solar energy goals. They started small with residential rooftop solar. Then came a 1-megawatt array that helped power the tribal casino out on the highway. Here's Scott Clough of the Ute Mountain Ute Environment Department.
18: Once we put the 1-megawatt plant online, we had a lot more developers coming to us after that.
16: By 2023, the tribe was homing in on a utility-scale solar development on its lands in New Mexico, a project known as Foxtail Flats.
18: The geographic location of this is key.
16: The demolition of a nearby coal-fired power plant left behind a network of transmission lines and electricity customers. And what might seem like a remote patch of desert is actually prime solar real estate sitting at a major energy crossroads.
18: There's transmission to El Paso, Texas, throughout New Mexico, Utah markets, Colorado markets, Arizona, California, and the tribe has land right there.
16: But then last year, the Trump administration's One Big Beautiful Bill killed tax credits for renewable projects across the U.S., and the president was openly criticizing solar technology at an August cabinet meeting.
20: You see these big, ugly patches of black plastic that comes from China?
16: Meanwhile, U.S. Interior Secretary Doug Burgum issued a memo directing all federal permitting for wind and solar projects to be routed directly through his office.
21: This memo from the secretary's office created 68 new layers of red tape that amount to a moratorium on solar energy permitting.
16: According to Sean Gallagher, a policy analyst for the Solar Energy Industries Association, nearly all renewable projects across the U.S. are at a standstill.
21: 36% of all electricity capacity that's planned to come online through 2030 is at risk of not coming online because of the administration's actions.
16: But the solar and battery storage project on Ute Mountain Ute land squeaked through. In the final days before U.S. policy changed last summer, project partners got the federal ink they needed on their permits.
22: To fit everyone in the frame.
16: which is why they were holding shovels and smiling for the cameras at the recent groundbreaking ceremony.
3: We've been really nervous about this project with a lot of the changing federal policies.
16: Matt Hevner sits on the Board of Public Utilities from Los Alamos County, New Mexico, under contract to purchase more than half the project's power.
3: The biggest fear was the financing collapsing to get this project going. Some of the federal subsidies going away and the financing that's required for this project not making the cut with investors. That's why it's so exciting to be out here today.
16: Other projects may not be so lucky, at least in the next few years. But Sandra Begay, the Navajo engineer and renewables expert, tells tribal communities to think about the current political climate as a kind of winter time, not a season for building, but a season for research and planning.
19: Their land is not going away. Their authority to use that land is not going away. You just wait until the time is right, when those customers really want new electrons.
16: With demand up and energy prices up too, it would seem customers want the Ute tribe's new electrons now, including a new data center being built by Meta near Albuquerque, New Mexico. For NPR News, I'm Adam Burke.
15: And now, it's time for sports! World Cup final! Argentina looks to repeat, but Spain... just one goal all tournament. Michelle Steele of the Big Ten Network joins us. Hi there, Michelle.
5: Good morning, Scott.
15: And in Smoky, New Jersey tomorrow, the final defending champion Argentina against Spain, the current European champion. Spain has only conceded one goal in seven matches. But, of course, Argentina this tournament has been coming back to win matches dramatically. What do you expect?
5: Something has to give here. One of these teams is going to lose. One of these teams is going to win. And I love that. Spain has been so efficient, one goal in just seven games.
15: Yeah.
5: Argentina has turned, we probably shouldn't win this, into a World Cup personality. You know, remember, they needed a bit of a wobbly second half from England to get through. If you like your soccer tidy and efficient, root for Spain. If you need a defibrillator to watch a soccer game, you're on Team Argentina. My gut says this one goes to extra time. I'm rolling with Spain.
15: I think we may have lost Michelle. Is that possible? I'm afraid so. Well, there are, of course, a number of players to watch. I'm simply going to mention one. all right.
22: One day more. Another day, another destiny.
5: Hello?
15: It's only four more days.
5: Hello?
15: The final stop on the international concert tour of Les Miserables. The musical is celebrating its 40th anniversary.
5: I don't know. Jennifer Vanasco
15: says there's a reason why this story continues to grow.
5: I didn't do anything.
23: The musical Les Miserables started as a French concept album in 1980. It tells a story about hardship, redemption, and liberation in 19th century France. Les Miserables is based on a novel by Victor Hugo. Its main plotline is a face-off between a former criminal, Jean Valjean, and police inspector Javert. When British theatrical producer Cameron McIntosh heard the album, he says he knew it needed to be a musical.
24: I listened to it. I listened to four tracks, the first four tracks. I was so excited.
23: But he wanted a second opinion, so he played it for a lyricist friend, Alan J. Lerner, who wrote My Fair Lady.
24: And he said, my dear boy, he said, this is not a show for me, but you've got to promise me you will do it.
23: He did. McIntosh went on to create a fully staged version, in English, of Les Miserables.
25: Do you hear the people sing?
23: 40 years later, it's still playing in London's West End, and it's been staged around the world, including on Broadway. At the same time, though, Les Mis has never strayed that far from its concept album roots. There was a 10th anniversary concert, a 25th anniversary concert. And in 2024, to celebrate the then-upcoming 40th anniversary, McIntosh kicked off Les Miserables, the Arena Concert Spectacular. It's gone to Europe, Japan, the Philippines. They've sent the set across the ocean on boats. And now for its final stop, Radio City Music Hall in New York.
26: I dreamed a dream in time gone by.
27: The
2: it's a concert. We have microphones across the front of the stage, and behind them on another raised platform is a huge 27-piece orchestra.
23: Jean-Pierre Van Despre is based in the UK. He's co-director of the show. He says the performers wear costumes.
2: And there are little bits of staging to kind of help keep the evening bubbling along in an exciting way.
23: This is all done on giant stages. Radio City seats about 6,000. So gestures are big and the lights have a bit of a rock concert vibe. But there's also two large video screens that capture the actors in a more intimate way.
25: Bring him home.
23: Cillian Donnelly, an Irish actor who plays good guy Jean Valjean, says it was a little complicated trying to play to an arena and into a camera at the same time.
4: One of our directors who I trust completely would go, bit too much. I was like, oh, really? Yeah, it would work for the West End, but here, it looks really big on camera. So less is more.
23: The concert tour includes many performers like Donnelly, who've been in Les Mis for years. He loves the show. So do audiences. Producer Cameron McIntosh says,
24: the great key about the show is the survival of the human spirit.
23: Whether it's the arena concert or stage version, book, movie, or that first concept album, he says it's all about the story and how it makes people feel. Jennifer Venasco, NPR News, New York.

0: Liberté, equalité, and now it's time to get sports back. Michelle Steele joins us. Thanks. Thanks, Michelle. Sorry.
1: No worries.
0: About that.
1: I said something had to give, and apparently I guess it was my connection. So yeah. There you go.
0: I want to ask about Unai Simón, who is the Spanish goalkeeper. 6 shutout matches. And by the way, I like to think he's my nephew, but in any event.
1: You taught him everything he knows about goaltending. Yeah, 6 shutouts is absurd, Scott. That's like a golfer shooting par for a month straight. You need to watch him in this match. You also need to watch Lionel Messi, yep. 39 years old. He's certainly playing his last World Cup match. This is the GOAT trying to write the greatest final line of the greatest sports biography around right now. And watch Lamine Yamal, 19 years old, playing for Spain.
0: The hand of greatness has touched him. We've seen the photograph.
1: Oh, my goodness. Yes, apparently around 20 years ago, his parents won a UNICEF contest to be photographed with players from Barca, and Messi was one of them, yeah. Actually bathing a young Lamine Yamal as a baby. Yeah. They say to be familiar with your opponent, I think just takes it to the next level.
0: Any concern about the air quality, poor air quality?
1: Yeah, you know, the good news is here, I guess Mother Nature perhaps is a soccer fan too, because conditions have improved a lot since Friday. FIFA's current read is that that forecast for Sunday looks clean enough that it's not going to have a huge impact on this match. So it looks like this is going to resolve itself before we have to make it a bigger deal.
0: Look, there was a lot of controversy surrounding the organizing of the World Cup before it began. Now that it's just a couple of games from being over, because, of course, there's the third place match today, what do you make of the tournament? What highlights are you going to keep?
1: Yeah, I remember being on this show and talking a little bit about how I was worried about a much bigger field and some of the politics right around the World Cup ahead of the event. And honestly, this has been a success. This was the biggest World Cup ever attempted. 48 teams, 3 host countries, Mexico, the U.S., Canada, totally new format. And they pulled it off. You know, yeah. We had some really fun sort of Cinderella stories with Cape Verde taking Argentina to extra time. They were sort of the sweethearts of the tournament. The U.S. won a knockout match for the first time since 2002 in front of their own fans. I talked about Lamine Yamal. He's the next generation, and he's announcing himself on the biggest stage that there is. Plenty of memorable moments. Now, does the American relationship with soccer change meaningfully after this tournament?
0: That's what I was going to ask, because it's always been the next great, you know, spectator sport in America.
1: It's been the next biggest thing for like 30 years. I think we potentially look back at this summer and say, this was the summer it changed. I'm personally very sad that this tournament's about to be over.
0: Yeah.
1: And I have never talked to so many Americans who have very little relationship with soccer who feel the same way. So I'm looking forward to these games.
0: Michelle Steele, thanks so much for being with us. I'm sorry to see this end. I think the games have been great, and we've had a great time, and good to be hosted.
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7: Well, local time is 7:59. Let's go ahead and check in on some lost and founds. It's a free service of KPCW for our community. We've got a couple missing kitties out there that we need to get back home. Megan is looking for her long-haired gray cat with green eyes. It's been out since last Sunday, and her tracker is out of battery. Her name is Flora, and she says she is very friendly. Went missing last Sunday in Thanes. 954-604-2884. And Sophie's kitty is named Stormy. He's a healthy gray tabby cat and very friendly. He's microchipped but didn't have his collar on when he went missing. That was in Old Ranch Road just a couple weeks ago. 435-901-0963 to get those kitties back home. Maximilian is looking for a bright orange Nalgene bottle. Stickers are covering it, and there is a big Arkansas cleanup sticker on it. Lost that on the 16th, maybe at the Old Town Transit Center or one of the buses. 202-875-9139. Get a full listing of all of our lost and found items on kpcw.org or the KPCW app. Again, it is a free service for our community. Well, we are looking at about a 60% chance of some afternoon storms today. We're going to get up to about 82 degrees in Park City, 89 in the Heber Valley, and those rain chances do continue for the next several days is what we're seeing. So we're going to enjoy some afternoon showers, let's hope. 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Stay tuned. 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
8: Live from NPR News in Washington, I'm Windsor Johnston. The United States and Iran have exchanged another round of strikes as their fight over control of the Strait of Hormuz grows more intense. The latest attacks targeted military and infrastructure sites across the region, extending the conflict into a seventh straight night. NPR's Emily Fang reports.
9: U.S. CENTCOM said it had launched strikes at military and surveillance sites across Iran without specifying the number of targets. Iran alleged the U.S. hit civilian sites as well, including a water desalination plant. Iran's Islamic Revolutionary Guard Corps said it had targeted U.S. military assets in Kuwait, Bahrain, and Jordan in retaliation. Bahrain's defense ministry said it intercepted several Iranian aerial attacks. Kuwait said it had to cancel flights and that one of its power and water desalination plants was hit by an Iranian attack. Earlier, an Iranian news agency said Tehran could go after five key ports in the Middle East hosting U.S. military or commercial interests in retaliation for a U.S. hit on a maritime control tower at an Iranian port in the city of Chahabar. Emily Fang, NPR News.
8: Relentless rain has triggered historic flooding across south-central Texas, swamping multiple communities and prompting more rescues. Governor Greg Abbott has issued a major disaster declaration for the hardest-hit counties and says more could be added. The Texas Newsroom's Blaise Ganey reports.
10: While the disaster declaration will help unlock federal recovery assistance, officials say the immediate danger isn't over because rivers are forecast to continue rising as floodwaters move downstream. Abbott says people across the state should still be cautious.
11: Residents and leaders need to understand the rivers will still rise and still pose life-threatening danger.
10: Officials are urging people to stay away from flooded roads as rescue operations continue and communities begin preparing for recovery. For NPR News, I'm Blaise Ganey.
8: There's been heavy betting ahead of Sunday's World Cup final. Prediction market Kalshi has emerged as a major player as a legal fight continues over who should regulate the industry. NPR's Bobby Allen reports.
12: Kalshi has the support of the Trump administration, importantly. The company has argued it is a type of financial product known as an events contract, and federal regulators agree. That's allowed Kalshi and the entire prediction market sector to really boom. Betting on Kalshi has grown 700% in just 1 year. There are dozens of lawsuits involving Kalshi over who should exactly regulate this industry, the states or the federal government. It's a big existential fight for the companies, and there is a lot of money on the line for the states.
8: That's NPR's Bobby Allen reporting. Spain and Argentina will face off in the World Cup final on Sunday. Kickoff at MetLife Stadium in northern New Jersey is set for 3 p.m. Eastern Time. This is NPR News. Funeral services have been scheduled for U.S. Senator Lindsey Graham, who died last weekend after a brief illness. Graham's communications team says three services will be held later this month to honor his life and legacy. One will take place at Washington National Cathedral. with two others planned in South Carolina. Federal regulators say they will once again allow Boeing to certify that its planes are airworthy. NPR's Joel Rose reports Friday's announcement comes after years of safety efforts at the aerospace giant.
13: The Federal Aviation Administration says Boeing can take responsibility for certifying all of its 737 MAX and 787 planes starting next week. It's a big milestone for the plane maker. The FAA revoked Boeing's ability to self-certify its 737 MAX planes in 2019 after a pair of deadly crashes. Regulators did the same for the 787 Dreamliner in 2022, citing production quality issues. The FAA now says it has confidence in Boeing to ensure that all of its planes are airworthy after months of data and safety reviews. The agency is also easing the monthly production caps it imposed on the 737 MAX, allowing Boeing to make up to 47 per month. Joel Rose, NPR News, Washington.
8: Rain is moving through parts of the U.S. today that could help clear some of the smoke from wildfires burning across Canada. Air quality has reached unhealthy levels across a wide stretch of the country. Alerts remain in effect from the Great Lakes through parts of the Northeast and Mid-Atlantic. 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
7: 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Then they'll have a chat about the week in politics. And in Scott Simon's essay, retired pilot Chelsea Sully Sullenberger is known for safely landing an airplane in the Hudson River in 2009. This week he announced he has Alzheimer's disease. We'll have local news for you at 8:18.
0: This is Weekend Edition from NPR News. I'm Scott Simon. Thank you for being with us today. And we begin this hour with the fatal shootings of two men at the hands of federal immigration agents. Lorenzo Salgado Araujo and Juan Duran Guerrero were killed in Texas and Maine, respectively, in incidents that started as traffic stops. And NPR Sergio Martinez Beltran joins us now from Texas. Sergio, thanks so much for being with us.
14: Glad to be with you, Scott.
0: There's still many questions about what led the immigration officers to take out their guns and kill these two men who were in their vehicles driving to work. But you bring us a new concern today.
14: Yes, the latest is that NPR has learned that the ICE officer who allegedly shot Juan Duran Guerrero in Maine had a long history of violent behavior and struggles with serious mental health problems. That officer's name is David Brulet. NPR has reported he's an Army veteran and former police officer. My colleague Vanessa Romo talked to Brulet's ex-wife, Ashley Brulet. She said for years she tried to warn the Army and others that her former husband is troubled and abusive.
15: He hit me, choked me, and there was an incident where we had been fighting and I walked away and I got in the shower and he comes in with a gun and points it at me and tells me that he's going to blow my brains all over the bathtub.
14: There are no police reports from this incident, so NPR has not been able to independently corroborate Ashley Brulet's accusations. We've reached out to David Brulet, but he has not responded. DHS got, without naming the officer, said the agent involved had nearly a decade of law enforcement experience and had the required use of force training. There are also a lot of questions surrounding the killing of Lorenzo Salgado Araujo in Houston, Texas. The father of three was also killed by federal immigration agents. Like the main shooting, Salgado Araujo was not the intended target of the ICE operation, and no publicly available video evidence so far shows that either driver was clearly using their car as a weapon or threat, as alleged by ICE.
0: And Sergio, neither immigration officer is wearing a body camera. They had been, there would be footage that people could watch that would shed light on the case, wouldn't there?
14: Right. 5 months ago, the Department of Homeland Security vowed to quickly send body cameras to every agent across the country, and yet that hasn't happened. Now, the agency says that all of the ICE field offices will have body cameras in the next 60 days, so by September. Now, it's important to note that ICE has been allocated an enormous amount of money, including $31 billion earmarked just for technology, including body cameras. So critics say that if body cameras had been a true priority for the administration, they would have figured out how to get them deployed to all agents sooner.
0: And as you've reported, Sergio, 2026 is already a record year for deaths of immigrants in ICE detention. But it's also been deadly in terms of ICE shootings and violence on the streets, hasn't it?
14: Yeah, so at least 7 people have been killed by federal immigration agents during enforcement operations since President Trump returned to office. And there are many other instances where ICE agents have used force against immigrants and other civilians. In fact, the ACLU released a report this week that looks at more than 1,200 enforcement operations involving ICE officers. They found more than 400 instances of agents pushing, tackling, or pinning people to the ground and using weapons like rubber bullets and tasers. The ACLU also found dozens of times where officers used potentially deadly tactics, including chokeholds.
0: This week, there's a lot of back and forth on whether federal immigration agents were going to continue conducting traffic stops. What's the latest on this?
14: Yeah, earlier this week, DHS said it was going to pause the traffic stops, but then President Trump ordered the agency to continue them. He called traffic stops an effective tool to arrest undocumented immigrants. So the bottom line is, Scott, they are still happening. There's potential that more of these encounters could quickly go south and turn volatile or deadly.
0: NPR Sergio Martinez Beltran, thanks so much.
14: You're welcome.
0: And NPR's Ron Elving joins us now with political news of the week and a look ahead. Ron, thanks for being with us, as always.
16: Good to be with you, Scott.
0: President Trump suggested he would reveal new information, his remarks Thursday night on election security. So far, NPR hasn't found anything actually new. What do you think the purpose of the president's speech was?
16: He may have had several things in mind, starting with the need to deflect attention from other news, such as the renewed war with Iran following the failure of negotiations to open the Strait of Hormuz, or the ICE shootings we just heard about. And let's not forget the festering story of the Epstein files. It's complicating the effort to confirm Trump's former private attorney Todd Blanche as the nation's attorney general, among other things. And it's an irritant to many Trump voters who took seriously his pledge to reveal all the Epstein files immediately when he came back to office. And there are also many in Trump's camp who don't like the stream of stories about self-dealing and the enrichment of Trump and his family and friends. But you asked about purpose, and the speech was really ultimately a pitch for passage of what Trump calls the SAVE Act. It's a bill to raise requirements for people registering to vote or coming to the polls. That bill would also cut way back on voting by mail.
0: A little more than 3 months out, what's the landscape for November midterm elections look like to you?
16: We may have seen a preview of that landscape on the president's face as he spoke on Thursday night. He looked way more than worried, and he surely knows how to read a poll. Now, Trump's own approval has fallen below 40% in major national polls. That's usually been a flashing red light in past midterm elections. So it's no surprise that polls and other soundings are also showing the Republican Party losing control of the House, possibly also the Senate this fall. And right now, on the issues that matter to voters, Trump and his party are moving away from the interests of most voters.
0: And Ron, what's the likelihood that Iran will still be a major issue come November?
16: It depends on what we mean by major. It is not going away, and it is not turning into a positive for the president. The war itself has been less than popular. Heating it up again, expanding it, is likely to be less popular still. But some of the economic damage from the war, higher gas prices, food prices, that's likely to persist through the fall. And in that sense, Iran will persist as an issue, even if the fighting ends.
0: We saw some testimony this week from nominees to two important posts. What were your reactions to the appearances of Todd Blanche and Jay Clayton?
16: Blanche has by far the bigger problem because he has had to ride point on the Epstein files. And the outrage over that debacle has been truly bipartisan, so it could cost him his confirmation. But both men were also compelled to support or at least to entertain Trump's election denials. Now, that might be understandable given their desire to have these jobs, but it also ties them to their boss in a way that suggests they'll have no independence from him, no freedom to tell the president what he may well need to hear.
0: And finally, Ron, are you expecting any new major legislative initiatives by Congress this summer or fall?
16: Right now, it seems unlikely. There will be serious pressure to pass the SAVE Act we mentioned, but votes aren't there yet in the Senate, and a speech such as we had this past week is not likely to make the difference. There just wasn't enough new or enough substantive to move the ball or change the score, and there were admissions afterwards, even from some of Trump's people, that they simply didn't have evidence of votes being flipped after previous elections, including 2020. Now, we can hope that it's also possible this Congress could still produce some serious work addressing affordability, but that would mean getting Trump to focus on what voters want and not on what he thinks they ought to want.
0: NPR senior contributor Ron Elving, always good to speak with you, my friend. Thanks very much for being with us.
16: Thank you, Scott.
0: The word courageous has been fixed to Chesley Sully Sullenberger's name ever since January 15, 2009. That's when the U.S. Airways captain steered Flight 1549 to a safe water landing on the frigid Hudson River, with both engines shut down from a bird strike shortly after takeoff from New York's LaGuardia Airport. All 155 people on board survived to tell the story for the rest of their lives. It was called the Miracle on the Hudson, but of course it was the skilled and poised work of Captain Sully, as he became known, his co-pilot Jeffrey Skiles, and the flight attendants Sheila Dale, Donna Dent, and Doreen Welsh, who guided passengers under the wings of the aircraft for rescue by dauntless emergency crews. Courage is contagious, Captain Sullenberger often said in the welter of interviews that followed through the years. It must have taken courage this week, too, for Sully Sullenberger, who has been so revered for his coolness and command, to reveal that he has been diagnosed with Alzheimer's disease. He is 75 years old. "It is early stage," he said in a statement. "For now, this means a name may not come easily to me. I forget a story I have recently told, or I don't sleep as well, but I am in the beginning of this long journey." And he called Alzheimer's the unwanted visitor at the door. The Alzheimer's Association says in the U.S. more than 7 million people who are 65 or older live with Alzheimer's. And younger Americans, researchers estimate around 200,000 people have the disease. "So this new phase of my life has challenged what it means to be of service," said Sullenberger. "And the answer is to speak up. It is my hope that by sharing this, other families living in the shadows with this disease will feel they too can step forward." The Miracle on the Hudson occurred in sight of Manhattan's skyline and was witnessed by millions. The courage Sully Sullenberger wants to summon now is personal and intimate and unfolds in millions of families every day. "Though it may impact my memory of the past," he wrote this week, "this diagnosis will not prevent me from looking forward to and appreciating our future." Chesley Sullenberger is still the captain speaking.

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2: 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I'm Bill Skinner with your KPCW Weekend Report. We've got a 60% chance of some more of those afternoon showers today, possibly thunderstorms. We'll get up to about 82 degrees here in Park City, 89 in the Heber Valley, and it looks like those monsoon conditions, afternoon storms, are in our forecast for the foreseeable future, at least for the next few days. We'll keep an eye on that as things go along. Let's take a look back at our week in local news. Opponents of the mixed-use development slated for Park City's five-acre Bonanza Park have started a petition to block the project. KPCW's Christine Weller reports a council member says the development will satisfy many requests.
3: A resident group called Place PC has started a petition to prevent the five-acre Bonanza Park project from moving forward. As proposed, the site would become a mixed-use development with affordable housing, almost 2 acres of open space, and restaurant, cafe, and arts facilities. Member Kelly Pfaff said Place PC is advocating for more open space on the site. Some members want the whole 5 acres to be a park. Others also want arts opportunities.
4: We see like a playground, maybe with natural features for kids. We also see a huge arts building for artists to create, sell, share their pieces.
3: Tom Seitz said the group supports workforce housing, but believes Bonanza Park is not the right place for it. The proposal has 106 units, 88 of which are affordable. Councilmember Tana Tolley said it seems Place PC and other locals want to see more programmed gathering spaces, which is what Bonanza Park will provide. The open space in the proposal includes a playground, about 8,000 square feet of art space, a small amphitheater, and a grassy area to host concerts, pop art, yoga classes, and more. Tolley said the proposal was also informed by dozens of public hearings and a survey of over 1,500 residents. That process, she said, found Parkgates want a mixed-use development on the 5 acres with park space, arts and culture elements, and affordable housing.
5: If we can't build housing here, then I don't know where you build housing in this community. We have tried everywhere, and everywhere has pushed back.
3: The Park City Planning Commission is reviewing the Bonanza plans to ensure they meet city code. There will be at least 2 more opportunities for locals to weigh in on the project at meetings August 12th and 26th. Park City Municipal is a financial supporter of KPCW. Christine Weller, KPCW News.
2: New Summit County data shows visitation has declined since 2019, but employment is up. KPCW's Connor Thomas reports that means commuters, not tourists, are driving traffic.
6: The Summit County government added a new data tool to its belt this year called Placer AI, which Economic Development and Housing Director Jeff Jones says tracks visitation trends.
7: They utilize cell phone signals and the use of, say, when somebody opens an app on their mobile phone or Bluetooth signals.
6: Placer AI is anonymous but can distinguish between tourists, commuters, and full-time residents. Jones published data on Thursday tracking visitor activity each year from 2019 to 2025. It shows that the number of employees and inbound commuters grew more than 40% in Summit County during that time, while the number of out-of-market visitors and non-resident visits declined slightly. Visitors are now spending on average 20% less time in Summit County than they did in 2019. Staff say the data makes Summit County look, quote, increasingly like a workday, day trip destination and less like a place people linger. Anecdotally, locals say they're spending more time looking at taillights and traffic, especially in Kimball Junction. Jones's data suggests those cars don't hold as many out-of-staters or visitors from the Wasatch Front. They're full of a growing number of workers serving a thinner contingent of tourists. Connor Thomas, KPCW News.
2: The Utah Lieutenant Governor's Office says the federal government should not interfere in the state's elections, the latest salvo in a lawsuit over Utah's voter records. President Donald Trump's Department of Justice is suing Lieutenant Governor Deidre Henderson for access to Utah's entire unredacted voter database. Henderson, a Republican, says there is no legal justification for the demand. The DOJ sent Henderson a letter threatening criminal penalties if non-citizens cast ballots in upcoming elections. Now Henderson's office has responded. Election Director Ryan Calley says Utah complies with state and federal law. He told the Justice Department, quote, "The federal government can best assist the state of Utah by allowing us to perform our required duties without unjustified interference," end quote. The Lieutenant Governor's office completed a comprehensive audit of Utah's voter records in May. It found the vast majority, 99.72%, were verified U.S. citizens. And as the Utah Department of Transportation fine-tunes plans for the Heber Valley Bypass, the agency is considering changes to the section of the highway that will go through the North Fields. KPCW's Grace Dorfler has the details.
8: UDOT intends to build a highway through part of Wasatch County's North Fields to alleviate traffic in the valley. It published a draft of its plans earlier this year, and now it's making adjustments before finalizing the route. Project manager Craig Hancock told the Wasatch County Council July 8th, UDOT is still evaluating whether the highway should be shifted farther east, closer to US 40.
9: We're going to have to do some additional field work and some additional traffic analysis.
8: The agency is also working with the Northfield Irrigation Company to examine ditches, farms, and wetlands affected by the highway.
9: Some of our team members met with them in the field, spent the morning going over some of the key historical features that they wanted to point out to us, focused primarily around historic ditches.
8: Councilmember Luke Searle thanked Hancock for listening to the community.
10: You're hearing us, which is exciting. I just want to acknowledge that and like that this process is going in the right direction for us.
8: UDOT staff will be in the valley over the next several months to map out the wetland areas. The agency plans to publish its finalized route by the end of this year or early next year. Grace Dorfler, KPCW News.
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2: Residents opposed to lift upgrades at Park City Mountain made their case before an administrative hearing officer Thursday. KPCW's Christine Weller reports the officer now has 15 business days to grant or deny the appeal.
3: Park City's administrative hearing officer, Tim Pack, reviewed an appeal of two applications to upgrade Park City Mountain's Silver Lode Eagle and Eaglet chairlifts Thursday. Approved in May, the upgrades expand lift capacity. Pack now has until August 6th to grant or deny the appeal. Appellants believe the Planning Commission unlawfully ignored evidence the changes would contribute to unsafe and overcrowded conditions on terrain served by Silver Lode and Eagle. Their appeal says commissioners should have factored in comfortable carrying capacity, which measures how many skiers and riders the mountain can manage. Hiram Bosserman is an attorney for the appellants. He said the resort has already admitted the upgrades could be harmful to guests in its application by detailing how to mitigate traffic and parking.
12: They have determined that there is a detrimental impact generated by the lift's construction and its operation such that they needed a plan. We can't determine whether parking is mitigated without a CCC analysis.
3: CCC figured prominently in Park City Mountain's first attempt to upgrade Silver Lode, Eagle, and Eaglet in 2022. A key difference is the 2022 application was submitted under an administrative process that required CCC information. Park City Municipal Attorney Laura Swenson said conditional use permits, on the other hand, don't require CCC data. Christine Weller, KPCW News.
2: Snyderville Basin Planning Commissioners praised a proposed mixed-use development in Silver Creek, and they wonder what's taking so long. KPCW's Connor Thomas reports the developer has been waiting years for approval.
6: Columbus Pacific Development Partner Tony Tyler will head to the Summit County Council for a

0: years and years and years is too long for anyone to be waiting on anything from the government.
1: Tyler says Summit County currently requires near construction level documents to apply for a rezone, front-loading time and cost. And in the case of the Crossroads, he has revised his application at least three times in response to density concerns. The county planning department is proposing changes it says will make rezones easier on all involved. Planners recommend requiring less detail from developers earlier in the process. Summit County and Columbus Pacific are financial supporters of KPCW. Connor Thomas, KPCW News.
2: The Park City Community Foundation's Women's Giving Fund has announced three recipients for its 2026 high impact grants. KPCW's Ula Britt Libre reports how the $150,000 awarded will benefit the community.
3: The Women's Giving Fund selected the Summit County Clubhouse as its top awardee, receiving a $90,000 high-impact grant. The funds given annually to benefit the lives of women and children in Summit County were awarded at a grant celebration at Park City Mountains Legacy Lodge July 15th. The Summit County Clubhouse says it helps people with mental health and substance use challenges to build connected and stable lives. Vulnerable individuals join the nonprofit as members and volunteer to help the facility run with the goal of returning to the workforce. The grant money will be used to expand its emergency housing fund and work program. Executive Director Jen O'Brien says the funds come at a critical time for the clubhouse. Since she took the helm in 2023, she says membership has increased by 300%, totaling around 110 people.
4: This grant will strengthen our capacity, which is bursting at the seams. We've been small. We've grown fast. My hope is that we'll be able to scale up to meet the growth that we're seeing.
3: The 2,400 plus members of the Women's Giving Fund and the Initiative Steering Committee voted on the grant recipients. The group selected two other nonprofits for its high impact grants. PC Reads and St. Mary's Catholic Church each received $30,000. Committee member Ketzel Morales says 22 nonprofits applied for the Women's Giving Fund impact grant this year. The final three were chosen based on community impact.
5: Every single one of those nonprofits, it's going to serve their purpose with the grants that they got in order to better support the community of Park City. So I'm really excited to just see how that's going to trickle into their programming and the people that they serve.
3: Application for next year's Women's Giving Fund open in the spring. Ula Britt Libre, KPCW News.
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6: Public media stations across the U.S. continue to try to make up budget shortfalls after Congress pulled funding for the Corporation for Public Broadcasting in July 2025. The cuts were part of President Donald Trump's $9 billion rescission package. Included was about $1.1 billion previously earmarked to support public television and radio stations over 2 years. The Corporation for Public Broadcasting ceased operations in 2025, and the rescission continues to affect some 1,500 locally managed public radio and television stations nationwide. In Utah, six public media organizations lost funding: KPCW, KUER, PBS Utah, Utah Public Radio, KRCL, and the Utah Education Network. KPCW Executive Director and CEO Juliana Alleley said the cuts eliminated $264,000 annually for fiscal years 2026 and 27, a total loss of $528,000. That represents about 14% of the station's annual operating budget.
7: Last summer, KPCW launched a 10-day emergency fundraising campaign, and the community helped us raise nearly $178,000 to help with the loss. 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
6: Alleley said those efforts allowed KPCW to avoid significant changes to local programming and services during the first year without federal funding. Other public media organizations were forced to make deeper cuts. KUER and PBS Utah reported a 10% reduction in their workforce. As KPCW begins a new fiscal year, the station is looking to close its remaining $264,000 shortfall. The Lost Funding Found You effort runs through July 31st.
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0: 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Alali said only about 3% of the budget is spent on national programming from NPR and American Public Media. 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
4: Well, KPCW News time is 8:35. Park City's April low sales tax numbers are showing the ongoing effect of an abnormally warm winter. But as KPCW's Christine Weller reports, the broader sales tax base showed resiliency.
5: Park City manager Adam Lenhardt says April continued this year's trend of low sales tax numbers. Revenue was down almost $112,000, or about 5%, compared to April 2025. The figure excludes transient room taxes from hotel stays and short-term rentals.
6: What we're seeing is a continuation of a very weak winter.
5: April accounts for about 5% of annual sales tax collections. According to a staff report, the shortfall suggests the abnormally dry winter with record low snowpack affected spring activity more than expected. Earlier winter sales taxes showed more resilience this year, but citywide collections for February through April were down almost 12%, or about $1.9 million. Still, Lenhardt said there's a bright side. Year-to-date collections are only about 4% lower than 2025, which shows the city's adjusted budget absorbed most of the shortfall.
6: The broader sales tax base showed some great resiliency, and so that gives us a little bit of cautious optimism as we look forward.
5: The staff report says the clearest area of pressure remains overnight visitor spending. Transient room tax was down almost 32% compared to April 2025. May visitation and lodging projections suggest the situation will stabilize further into the summer. Park City Municipal is a financial supporter of KPCW. Christine Weller, KPCW News.
4: Summit County quietly purchased 47 acres of land across the Morgan County line in the past year. KPCW's Connor Thomas reports land acquisitions have tested the two governments' relationship.
7: The two purchases helped Summit County make the 8,600-acre 910 Ranch whole. County leaders struck a deal with the ranch owner in August 2023 and closed that deal in January. Some 1,800 acres of the 910 cross into Morgan County. Months before, in September 2025, Summit County bought a 37-acre parcel from a separate landowner across the border that Summit County manager Shane Scott says would have been a donut hole in the middle of the ranch. That gave Morgan County leaders heartburn, since due to the private nature of land deals in Utah, they didn't get prior notice.
8: We didn't, again, go to them and ask them permission. We just did it. We thought we were doing a good thing. The second time we acquired property in the 910 in this kind of a situation, we met with them, we talked to them, we showed them what it was.
7: Staff say the 37 acres cost $240,000. The second small acquisition for $80,000 came in March 2026 after the overall ranch purchase. That added 10 acres to the 910, including a road connecting the northeastern reaches of the ranch to the rest of the property. 2 months later, a law went into effect prohibiting similar cross-county line purchases without the local county council or commission's approval. Summit County is a financial supporter of KPCW. Connor Thomas, KPCW News.
4: Park City Opera is performing the American opera The Tenderland this weekend, July 18th and 19th. KPCW's Ula Brett Libre reports on the production and accessibility of the piece.
9: Aaron Copland's The Tenderland, written in plain English, will grace the stage at Temple Har Shalom July 18th and 19th. The piece centers on Lori, an adventurous young woman coming of age in the American prairie. The protagonist wrestles with the decision to stay in her small town, tending to her family's farm, or leave and pursue her new relationship. Prima donna Rachel Kobernick tells KPCW the timing and setting are apt for the production.
10: There's a lot of love of beauty of nature and country, so it's really appropriate for America's 250th. And it's also amazing to do it in such a beautiful place like Park City because we get to really experience the nature as we bring these characters to life.
9: She will share the lead role with the nonprofit's executive director and co-founder, Lena Goldstein. Though both sopranos, Kobernick says their approach to playing Lori will differ Saturday and Sunday.
10: I think we each bring something really unique to the role, and our castmates get to experience a run of the show in two different ways. There's so much to explore within an opera and a plot.
9: The Tenderland is different from other operas. The performers sing in English rather than French or Italian. She says this makes the piece approachable for American audiences.
10: It being in English is a singular experience for some new opera goers in that it's very accessible. There isn't that element of translation, so that definitely makes it unique.
9: Tickets are available for both nights and start at $75. Complete details are available at kpcw.org. Ula Brit Libre, KPCW News.
4: And Echo State Park, north of Colville, has temporarily closed the Dry Hollow Beach camping area after a mudslide Wednesday night. The park says no one was injured, and Echo Park State Park says it needs to clean up the area and ensure it is safe before it can reopen the campground. With more rain ahead, that's not quite clear when that will happen.
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13: This is Weekend Edition from NPR News. I'm Scott Simon. Leah is an 8-year-old girl who sees and craves bright, vibrant colors. Even in the grim landscape of Romania in 1989 during the rule of the communist autocrat Nicolae Ceausescu, there's a drawing contest at her school, the promise of a new red bicycle. And so Leah takes up her chalk.
14: She's going to draw a city. A dream city, bright and colorful, with cheerful little houses and a smiling sun. The city has parrots instead of pigeons and a big circus tent. Mother kept telling her to put the circus tent in the background, not right at the front. But mother doesn't understand it's meant to be a paradise. Leah doesn't even know when the time passes. She just hears the loud whistle again and realizes she has to put down the chalk. She stands up and looks at the drawing. It's like magic happened somehow, and the city that only lived inside her head is now here on the ground. Everyone can see it. She turns around. Look, look. But all the children are too busy looking at their own drawings. She wants to lie down and hug her cement square.
13: Astronaut with an exclamation point is the title of Juana Aristide's new novel, which is all at once a family drama, a whodunit, a workplace comedy, and a coming-of-age story as the Iron Curtain begins to crumble all over Eastern Europe. Juana Aristide spent her childhood in Transylvania and now lives in Sweden. She joins us from Stockholm. Thanks so much for being with us.
14: Thank you very much for having me, Scott.
13: What does Leah's love of color mean in her life?
14: She loves colors, but her world is so drained of it. And she observes that there is color in the world, but there seems to be a conspiracy against it. She sees that some of her classmates who have relatives in West Germany, they receive gifts that are very colorful, but there's nothing like that in her shops, in her city, in her house. And she rebels against it.
13: She opens the book by getting into trouble, doesn't she?
14: She does, yes. She wants to buy a present for her mother without asking her parents. She uses foreign currency that they have hidden away. And that turns into a very serious situation for her parents.
13: Yeah, foreign currency banned under Ceausescu. A series of murders is going on, and that's how we meet Detective Constantine. Is it difficult to be an honest police officer in Romania, 1989?
14: I'm sure it was. If a totalitarian regime would only try to oppress you, to make you to obey, to obtain the fruits of your labor, or to turn people into soldiers, it would just be frightening. But they also want people to pretend. Ceausescu wanted us to pretend that we are well-fed, that we are happy, when in fact we were hungry, we were freezing in winter, and we were sick of the sight of him. And this demand that you pretend that the regime is okay, that the things they're demanding of you are acceptable, this is what makes it impossible to be honest. You have to constantly simulate.
13: That was your childhood?
14: As a child, I didn't have the same problems that an adult would run into, but I saw how the adults behaved, and it was strange to observe. I compared it to watching grown-ups doing some kind of crazy dance that you can't make sense of. And for a child, it can appear funny. But if you're a grown-up who has to lie in order to survive and not to end up in prison, then it's not a crazy dance. It's a necessity.
13: Constantine tells fabulous stories to his son. Are they for his enjoyment, too?
14: I think what Constantine is trying to do is these stories, these fables, they're like a different language between him and his son. So he can speak to him about power, about courage, dictatorship, without using any words that might get his child in trouble. There was always this danger that a child would go to school and repeat his father's opinions, and then he would have informed on the whole family. If he repeats a fable, then he's just repeated a fable. So, it's an old technology. If truth is illegal, it goes undercover as a story.
13: To get back to the murder, how does a bear come under suspicion?
14: Well, one of the lies that the regime liked to spread was that there's no crime in Romania. All the citizens are good citizens. No one has any reason to commit crime, so they cannot accept that they have a serial killer on their hands. And they come up with this ingenious way of still warning the population that something dangerous is going on, but without actually admitting that they have a criminal.
13: So they say, watch out for a bear?
14: They say, watch out for a bear, yes.
13: An American bear, in fact, right?
14: We don't know. It's possible that it's a grizzly, yes.
13: In the United States, we would refer to coworkers who joke with each other all the time in a book or a movie or a TV show. We'd call that a workplace comedy. And I love the jokes and the byplay between Constantine and his co-workers, including Titus, the coroner, and Vasil, his assistant. How did they make jokes in that world?
14: There was so much absurdity in the system itself, and I think it was like a release valve for people. They couldn't engage in politics, so they told jokes. Have you come across communist jokes?
13: Well, I mean, there's the famous one about, the man who was sent to the gulag because he came into the Kremlin and shouted Brezhnev is a fool, and he was sent to the gulag for 10 years, 2 for insulting Brezhnev and 8 for revealing a government secret.
14: Okay. Yes, there were lots of jokes. Like, there were jokes about the queues, there were jokes about all the shortages we had, about the power cuts. It was something that helped people make it through the day, and they probably felt that it is a form of resistance, even if they're only making jokes within the family or with close friends.
13: Why does Leah insist on calling people in space astronauts and not cosmonauts?
14: Yes, there's a scene in the book in which Leah gets punished for writing astronaut, the capitalist spaceman, instead of cosmonaut, the Soviet spaceman. I think for her, it's a small gesture of defiance. She can probably feel that policing language and thought is worse. It's more humiliating than policing actions. Mm. She's a child. She doesn't have a political program, but she's saying in her eight-year-old's way, I'm not going to live inside this cage that you built for me.
13: I don't want to give away the last line of your novel, but it stays with me. It is momentous.
14: Let me check it. The last line.
13: It just
14: Yes.
13: You had to check it. It stays with me, but you had to check it.
14: It's scary to read your own work once it's published because I can no longer do anything about it. So I have not looked at the book since it came out.
13: Well, if this reader might say, don't change a thing.
14: Well, thank you very much. You're a very generous reader.
13: One of Aristide's new novel is Astronaut. Let's emphasize the exclamation point. Thank you so much for being with us.
14: Thank you very, very much. I'm really grateful that American readers want to visit this time and part of the world with me.
13: Venice is famed for its waterways and islands. Century-old stone plazas and basilicas bring in tourists from all around the globe, but for locals, it's missing something. Green space to enjoy.
15: Theoretically, you can get in the island, but actually it's quite difficult because you can arrive with the boat, but you cannot park the boat.
13: Tomorrow on Weekend Edition, Sunday with Aisha, the challenges of cleaning up and greening up an overgrown island in a UNESCO World Heritage Site. 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John R. Miller has spent much of the past 20 years on the road, fronting bands, as a backup player in bars, theaters, sharing the stage with some of Americana's biggest names, playing everything from old-time string music to alt-country and straight down the pike rock and roll.

0: That's Don't Bet on Me, the single from John R. Miller's new album, The Great Unknowing. And John R. Miller joins us in our studios here at NPR. Thanks so much for being with us.
1: Thank you for having me.
0: The Newport Festivals Foundation is honoring you this year with the John Prine Songwriter Fellowship. How's that feel?
1: Obviously, it's a huge honor to be awarded something like that. I've been a fan and follower of Oh Boy Records and John Prine most of my life at this point.
0: What's an opportunity like that mean to you at this point in your career?
1: For most of this thing, I never really considered it a career, more of like a lifestyle choice, you know.
0: More a lifestyle choice than a career.
1: Well, I was very moved by music early on, and I wanted to start bands pretty much as soon as I picked up a guitar around 14 or 15, but I didn't really think it was possible to make the kind of living that you might need to have housing or what have you. So I never really considered that an option, but I knew that I could drive a van, and I saw other bands doing it. It seemed like something I could do too.

0: there are people that make gobs of money in the music business. You never had your sights set on that?
1: No, I always felt like that would be more of a limiting thing if the goal was, you know, making a bunch of money or being famous or what have you would be a major distraction from what I really wanted to do, which is just play songs and write songs and collaborate with other musicians. So that's been the most aspirational thing for me, is just to maintain a lifestyle that could support the act of making more stuff.

0: This album has a few covers also. I'm going to ask you about Dire Straits' Walk of Life. The original is considered kind of a, you know, obviously classic rock, known for being upbeat, but let's, your version's kind of stripped down.
1: He got the action, he got the motion. Yeah, the boy can play. Dedication, devotion, turning all the nighttime into the day.
0: What made you decide to take a different approach?
2: Yeah, that was the last song that we did on the record, and in the studio, you know, we were at the church studio, Home and Shelter Records. J.J. Cale lived on the property, and Mark Knopfler, you know, was a very on-record J.J. Cale fan. And as we were doing the song, we kept trying to sort of chase down a slower tempo.

0: talking blue.
1: It wasn't really intentional to end up where we ended up specifically. It just, that was, once we got there, we felt really good.
2: I understand you're going to play steering wheel drums for us.
1: Yeah, this is a song from the new record. Kind of ended up being a set of vignettes about some friends of mine from back home in West Virginia. But give it a shot here.

0: That's quite a lyric. Nervous wrecks all sound the same, like steering wheel drums. What's behind those words?
1: Yeah, I can be pretty fidgety behind the wheel. I don't really know where that came from particularly, but it seems like something that a lot of us do in traffic. You know, driving for long periods of time can start to wear on your nervous system a little bit.

0: And you spend a lot of time on the road, don't you? Behind the steering wheel.
1: Yeah. 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

0: When you travel so much, is it hard to have a place you call home, a center of gravity?
1: I don't know where I feel grounded or how to feel grounded in a place, because I never really stop moving. It feels like you're an astronaut sometimes. Transmissions come in here and there from home or various places, but it feels pretty floaty sometimes.
0: John R. Miller, his new album, The Great Unknowing, is out now. Thanks so much for stopping by, sharing your music with us.
1: Thanks very much for having me in.
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0: 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I'm Scott Simon.
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6: Well, local news time is 8:59 on this nice Saturday morning. National Weather Service is calling for a 60% chance of some afternoon storms today, continuing that monsoon pattern that we are in, and that looks like it could continue for the next several days. We'll get up to about 82 degrees today in Park City, 89 in the Heber Valley. Well, that'll do it for our Weekend Edition program from NPR, as well as the KPCW Weekend Report. I'm Bill Skinner. I've been your host this morning. I'm going to be back at 10 a.m. this morning to kick off your music Saturday. Until then, we've got some laughs for you. It's Wait, Wait, Don't Tell Me, the comedy news quiz show from NPR. You're listening to KPCW Park City. Stay tuned. Thanks for joining us, and I will talk with you soon.

0: From NPR and WBEZ Chicago, this is Wait, Wait, Don't Tell Me, the NPR News Quiz. I'm Alzo Slade.
1: And I'm Tom Papa, and for Peter Sagal. With Iran and climate change and inflation, who would have thought the scariest thing in 2026 would be lettuce? We'll ask what happens when the salad spinner is you. Plus, Vicki Peterson of the Bengals stops by to play our game. And Alzo Slade reveals what it's like when he and Peter Sagal check into the hotel at the same time.
0: He's determined to have the better bedroom.
1: We'll ask who really picks that battle on our quiz coming up right after this hour's news.
2: Live from NPR News in Washington, I'm Nora Rahm. Iran and the U.S. exchanged airstrikes last night for the seventh consecutive night. The U.S. says it targeted military and surveillance sites across Iran. Iran launched strikes against U.S. military targets in Kuwait, Bahrain, and Jordan. There's no sign of an end to the conflict. NPR's Ron Elving reports the war in Iran is likely to be an issue in the midterm elections in November.
3: It is not going away, and it is not turning into a positive for the president. The war itself has been less than popular. Heating it up again, expanding it, is likely to be less popular still. But some of the economic damage from the war, higher gas prices, food prices, that's likely to persist through the fall. And in that sense, Iran will persist as an issue even if the fighting ends.
2: NPR's Ron Elving. Millions of people across the Great Lakes, Northeast, and Mid-Atlantic are facing another day of unhealthy air as wildfire smoke spreads from Minnesota and Canada. Dan Karpinchuk reports more than 900 fires are burning, forcing thousands of people from their homes.
4: Some of the worst-hit regions are northern Ontario and northern Quebec. Flames have destroyed buildings, and smoke has blanketed much of central Canada and drifted into the northeastern U.S. At least one Indigenous community in northern Ontario has been destroyed, many residents only able to grab a few belongings and flee by boat. People have also been displaced by fires in Manitoba, British Columbia, and the Northwest Territories. The Ontario government and the Assembly of First Nations have called on Ottawa for support. Although officials say it hasn't been the worst fire season on record, research has linked climate change with longer wildfire seasons across Canada. For NPR News, I'm Dan Karpinchuk in Toronto.
2: Federal health officials improperly shared Medicaid data with ICE in January, and the immigration agency later provided the information to contractor Palantir. NPR's Jude Jaffe Block reports.
5: Palantir pulls together various data sources in an app that ICE officers can use to locate immigrants' home addresses. Last year, more than 20 states sued to stop federal health officials from sharing Medicaid data with ICE. A federal judge ruled Medicaid officials could share limited data about immigrants in the country unlawfully, but the judge put the agreement on hold this spring after it came out that health officials had shared two data sets that were not limited to unlawful immigrants' data. In recent weeks, federal officials acknowledged inadvertently resharing one of those data sets again with ICE last month. ICE officials said in court filings the data in question was not used for law enforcement purposes. Jude Jaffe Block, NPR News.
2: Protests are planned across the country today against the construction of data centers that support artificial intelligence. They're being coordinated by a group called Humans First. Residents are concerned about higher power bills and the effects of the environment. This is NPR News in Washington. As the Democratic Republic of Congo deals with an Ebola outbreak, the World Health Organization is raising concerns about the rate of transmission of the disease in one particular area of the country. Michael Koloki has more.
6: In a statement yesterday, the WHO Director General Tedros Ghebreyesus said that his agency was concerned over, quote, intense transmission of Ebola in Congo's Ituri province. Ghebreyesus added that armed conflict in the Central African nation poses a risk to both health responders and Ebola patients. The WHO chief said that if the warring parties were to call for a temporary ceasefire, the truce would assist in helping deal with the outbreak. A report last month by Congolese authorities said the presence of armed groups in parts of the country is limiting humanitarian access to several areas that have either been hit by the Ebola outbreak or are at risk of being affected by the disease. For NPR News, I'm Michael Kaluki in Nairobi.
2: India's Skyroot Aerospace launched a rocket into space today.
7: 3, 2, 1, 0. And we have liftoff of Vikram 1, India's first private orbital launch vehicle.
8: Normal.
7: And we have great views coming from the tracking cameras. And isn't this quite something?
2: The seven-story rocket carried six payloads into low Earth orbit, including satellites and scientific instruments. The launch was a key test of India's efforts to compete for a larger share of the global launch market. Skyroot plans to offer dedicated launchers for small satellites, a service it describes as a taxi to space. I'm Nora Rahm, NPR News.
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0: From NPR and WBEZ Chicago, this is Wait, Wait, Don't Tell Me, the NPR News Quiz. I'm Alzo Slade, and I'll be making this place a judgment-full zone. 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
1: Thanks, Alzo. Thanks, everybody. I'm Tom Papa, and for Peter Sagal, who took the week off to fulfill one of his lifelong dreams, smoking cigarettes in the woods in Canada. Later on, we'll be joined by Vicki Peterson, legendary rock guitarist from the Bangles. But first, it's your turn to call in and play our games. The number is 1-888-WAIT-WAIT. That's 1-888-924-8924. Now, let's welcome our first listener contestant. Hi, you're on Wait, Wait, Don't Tell Me.
14: Hi, Tom. This is Luke from Memphis, Tennessee.
1: Hi, Luke. What do you do down there?
14: Well, I guess my official title is Principal of Digital Communication and Experience Solutions for a major sweets and snacks company.
1: Oh, that's a very long title.
14: Yes.
1: Okay, now, Luke, let's introduce you to our panel. First up, a comedian you can see on Saturday, July 18th at Zany's in Chicago, and July 23rd through the 25th in Houston, Texas, it's Dulce Sloan.
15: Hello. Hello.
1: Next, you can see him at the Punchline in Irving, Texas, July 30th through August 1st, and Flappers Comedy Club in Burbank, August 6th. It's Alonzo Bowden.
16: Hello, Luke.
1: And a comedian who hosts the public radio trivia game show Go Fact Yourself and the animal mythology podcast Framed by Fables, it's Helen Hong.
17: Hey, hello.
1: So welcome to the show, Luke. You're going to play Who's Alzo This Time? Alzo Slade is going to read you three quotes from this week's news. If you can correctly identify or explain two of them, you'll win our prize, any voice from our show you choose on your voicemail. Are you ready?
14: Absolutely.
1: All right. Good luck. Your first quote is an expert on the Today Show describing cyclospora, an illness spreading around the U.S. this week.
0: The main symptom rhymes with diarrhea.
1: The current outbreak of cyclospora is caused by eating what?
14: Lettuce?
1: Yes, bagged salad and produce. Yes, there's an explosive diarrhea outbreak. And heads up, this is one explosion you do not look cool walking away from in slow-mo. Epidemiologists warn that the microbe spreads through raw lettuce and berries. One victim blamed the salad he had 4 days earlier. If you can remember a salad you had 4 days ago, you are already a mess.
16: All I gotta say is the last big outbreak was COVID,
8: And if you think you didn't want someone with COVID over your house.
16: Oh, what's the bubble for this?
8: We don't want, there'll be no visitors now. You can't. And you know, the thing is, the guy whose job it was to keep an eye on this, you know, he was fired as part of the Doge thing. He's the only guy sitting at home just laughing like, yeah, I wasn't necessary. They didn't need me. Yeah, okay.
17: You know, this outbreak has really given me an appreciation for the word explosive. Like, it's just so evocative, isn't it? It really...
1: It kind of makes you want to get it. And just so you know... The explosions start 7 days after you eat the produce, so yes, America, you already have it.
16: But if it's 7 days after, how you know it was that salad?
1: Well, you don't. Welcome to it. Enjoy your time at the pool.
8: Once you've reached the level of explosive, I don't think where it came from is your big concern.
1: All right, Luke, your next quote about a very prominent couple sleeping in separate bedrooms.
18: He's determined to have the better bedroom.
1: That's from the new book, Regime Change, about what couple fighting over who has the better room.
14: Can I have a hint?
1: Yes, you can. The bedrooms are in the White House.
17: That is a great hint.
1: Hold on, let's see if he gets it.
14: Trump and Melania?
1: Yes, Trump and Melania. The president and Melania have separate bedrooms. We all figured this. The only surprising fact is that they're in the same building.
16: Which bedrooms are they? Like, what's the competition? Because wouldn't he be in the presidential suite? He's the president, right?
1: Yeah, but there's someone more powerful. Melania got the bigger, fancier presidential bedroom with all the nice furniture, while Trump sleeps in what is basically the living room next door. Imagine having to sleep in separate rooms because you're so in love, it distracts you from running the country. Trump is reportedly obsessed with trying to make his bedroom better than Melania's, so much so that he has started stealing stuff from other parts of the White House to make his bedroom fancier. This is true. He's taking furniture, lamps, artwork, and carrying it into the room himself. Imagine being a White House staffer working an all-nighter, and you see Trump in his pajamas sneaking by holding a bust of FDR.
8: I don't think anyone knew she slept at the White House. Didn't?
16: Yeah, I'm surprised she's there. Don't
8: the
16: she
8: first
16: live in...
8: term, she lived in New York, right?
1: Yeah,
16: and
1: that's
16: Florida.
1: Right.
16: Why is she even in there? Maybe it's just to piss him off. Oh,
1: my wife and I started sleeping in separate bedrooms. Like, we don't start off that way. Like, she snores a lot.
16: Mm.
1: So
16: sure,
1: I don't
16: blame it on her.
1: I'm an angel. I'm like a little puppy just
18: but
1: sleeping.
18: Are the separate beds in the same room, like Leave It to Beaver?
1: No, and we start off in the same bed, like there's gonna be no problem, and then around 3 o'clock in the morning, one of us kicks the other one in the shins and leaves in a rage.
8: Tom, what I love is after this show airs. And you're sleeping out back with the dog thinking, you know, I thought the snoring bit was funny.
1: And I'm sneaking in down the hallway, stealing stuff from my new room. Exactly. Oh. All right, Luke, here's your last quote.
18: Is this the next pumpkin spice?
1: That's the New York Times reporting that what is the next it flavor?
14: I'm gonna have to ask for another hint.
1: Well, I'll give it to you gladly. Just pick up the peels so you don't slip.
14: Banana?
1: Yes, banana. Look around. Banana flavor is in everything right now. The trend is red hot while also turning brown.
8: I think you got Dulce with that one.
1: There are banana M&Ms, Starbucks banana cold foam, Dunkin' banana lattes, plus there's fancy banana protein puddings that have all the coolest people asking, wait, Am I just eating baby food?
16: Can I say on behalf of everybody, girl, ugh. Because here's the thing, banana is like grape, right?
1: Uh-huh.
16: So like grape flavor don't taste like grape. Grape tastes like purple.
1: Go on.
16: Banana flavor don't taste like the actual fruit. Banana tastes like yellow.
1: Yeah.
16: So we're not dealing with real fruit situations right here. This is a real blue raspberry campaign.
17: You think pumpkin spice was real?
16: Hey, I'm black. I don't know nothing about no pumpkin.
17: I will say, I feel like it's audacious of banana to not even need spice.
1: Ooh.
17: Right? Like banana was like, you know what? I can handle this solo.
8: But banana been around. Banana's been around so much longer than pumpkin. You know what I mean? Banana's like, I got this. I don't need
1: help. I'm back.
8: I don't need no help.
18: Just so y'all know, Alonzo is sponsored by Chiquita.
8: That's right, baby. I'm getting paid. I'm getting that big banana money.
1: Alzo, how did Luke do?
18: Luke did great. 3 out of 3. Congratulations.
1: Nice job, Luke.
14: Awesome. Thanks, Tom.
1: All right.
14: More fun than most of my meetings. Bye.
1: Thanks, buddy.

0: Right now, panel, time for you to answer some questions about this week's news.
1: Oh, no.
0: Alonzo, yes, it's pretty hot this summer, but there's a big trend of people saying now is the time to stop doing what?
2: Air conditioning?
0: No. Would you like a hint?
2: Yeah, I think so.
0: My secret is I'm sure this is happening to a large degree.
2: Yeah.
0: Also, Old
2: the
0: Spice.
2: The people who want privacy when using their phones in public have given up deodorant.
0: That's right, wearing deodorant.
2: What better way to be alone on a phone call?
0: Americans are giving up deodorant in probably the worst week of the year to do that. Most deodorant skippers say they don't need it because they shower a lot, which is true, as long as that means you shower every 15 minutes.
3: There have been days where I've forgotten deodorant, not
0: right.
3: on purpose, and I'm just like, my high fives are real low. Like down to the waist, you know?
0: Is there a difference between not going with deodorant and going with deodorant that is just made natural?
4: You know, yeah, those like those, aren't there crystal rocks?
0: Yeah.
4: That you're supposed to rub in your pits?
0: Right, and it doesn't have aluminum in it, and they're just...
5: Yeah. There are some people who don't need the aluminum.
0: Uh-huh.
5: And there are some people who should be wrapped in Reynolds wrap.
0: Coming up, how to liven up that funeral in our Bluff the Listener game. Call 1-888-WAIT-WAIT to play. We'll be back in a minute with more of Wait, Wait, Don't Tell Me from NPR.
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12: 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From NPR and WBEZ Chicago, this is Wait, Wait, Don't Tell Me, the NPR News Quiz. I'm Alzo Slade. We're playing this week with Alonzo Bowden, Helen Hong, and Dulce Sloan. And here again is your host at the Studebaker Theater in Chicago, Illinois, Tom Papa.
0: Thanks, Alzo.
5: Bow, bow, bow, bow, bow.
0: Thanks, Alzo. Right now, it's time for the Wait, Wait, Don't Tell Me Bluff the Listener game. Call 1-888-WAIT-WAIT to play our game on air. 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
13: Hi, this is Brendan calling from Exeter, New Hampshire.
0: Oh, nice to meet you, Brendan. What do you do there in New Hampshire?
13: I run a hardware and craft store, and in my free time, I fly drones and take care of my three cats.
0: Oh, where do you fly your drones?
13: Up the river.
5: What?
0: I love how we still have modern technology, but it still sounds very New Hampshire. It's like, I've got a high-tech drone going up the river. Well, it's nice to have you with us, Brendan. You're going to play our game in which you must try and tell truth from fiction. What's the topic, Alzo?
12: Let's put the fun in funeral.
0: Something should never change about funerals. Nobody wants to go to open casket where they're like, we thought we'd just show you the legs this time. But sometimes change is good, and this week we heard about something new in the funeral biz. Our panelists are going to tell you about it. Pick the one who's telling the truth, and you'll win the waiter of your choice on your voicemail. Are you ready to play?
13: I'm ready to play.
0: All right. First up, it's Alonzo Bowden.
2: 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Nope, because he had clean memories. When life ends, Clean Memory Service removes all bad decisions from the internet. Compromising club pictures, browser history, that OnlyFans account that you use just that one time, it all goes when you go. Lexi Gardell, who works for Clean Memories, explains, even people who are pretty normal in real life have some pretty crazy internet presences. You think grandma didn't get freaky in her DMs? With Clean Memories, you'll keep thinking that. There are different packages, starting with Good Guy, which cleans browser history of adult and gambling websites. Next is That's Not Me, which removes any compromising pictures from social media, dating sites, in the cloud. There's I Didn't Say That, which cleans up posts made. Did you really think those unhinged opinions on who played Disney princesses is out there? Not anymore. Top of the line is the Angel Package, which is a CIA-level cleansing of your digital past. You'll be harder to find than Jason Bourne.
0: That's a new service called Clean Memories that cleans up your internet presence after you died from Alonzo Bowden. Your next story of a celebration of life comes from Helen Hahn.
4: Have you ever wanted to meet someone just like you, even after you're dead? A new service is offering to pair up two recently deceased strangers with similar interests for buy one, get one free funeral services. If you think Uncle Jim is the only one who loved his kids and his bowling league, think again. BOGO Forever LLC will search for another recently deceased person who also loved their kids and their bowling league. BOGO Forever LLC tries especially hard to pair people with the same first names as well as interests. According to one employee, you wouldn't believe how many women named Ruth love to knit. The services are a big hit with families. According to one recent client, we had twice the amount of food at the wake, and now grandma can be buried next to someone who also loved WWE.
0: That was BOGO Forever, a service that pairs your loved one with a similar loved one for a combo funeral from Helen Hahn. And your last story of an innovation in internment comes from Dulce Sloan.
5: Are you known as the drama queen of your family who wants to have one last hurrah after you've passed? Or are you the peacekeeper who wants to stir up some trouble but doesn't want to face the consequences? Then Dark Secret is the service for you. For just $500, they'll send a mysterious weeping woman to your funeral in hopes of creating a level of high drama and curiosity that is only seen in an Agatha Christie novel. Hercule Poirot himself couldn't solve this mystery. A black car will drop off your tragic figure draped in professional mourning clothes and only sharing a heartbroken smile. She answers no questions, offers no explanation, and leaves discreetly in that same black car. But a nosy aunt or a greedy child is always the issue at a funeral. While Dark Secrets provides a weeping woman performing the highest theatrical display of mourning, your family could still be acting like a Tyler Perry movie.
0: Okay, Brendan. So you've got Clean Memories, a service that cleans up your freaky internet stuff after you died, from Alonzo Bowden. From Helen Hahn, we have BOGO Forever, a buy one, get one free funeral service for like-minded dead people. And from Dulce Sloan, Dark Secrets, a company that will send a mysterious woman to your funeral. Which one is real?
13: I'm going to have to go with Dulce and the mysterious woman. That sounds like something that I've heard of before. Real.
0: All right. And to find out the correct answer, let's hear from someone who likes the idea of the real story.
1: To get paid to show up and say nothing is probably the best job an actor could get.
0: This is Kaylin Carter, an actor in Chicago, talking about the mysterious funeral lady service. Congratulations, Brendan. You got it right.
13: Awesome. Thank you very much.
0: And you earned a point for Dulce, and you've won our prize, the voice of your choice, on your voicemail.
13: Thank you. Thank you for having me.
0: All right. Thank you for playing with us today. Say goodbye, everybody.
5: Goodbye, everybody.

And now the game we call Not My Job. Our guest, Vicki Peterson, is one of the greatest rock guitarists of all time and one of the founding members of the Bangles. Their song, Walk Like an Egyptian, was both a number one hit and the only song I can actually do the dance to. You can see her this summer on tour.

0: Absolutely.
1: So, Vicky, you've played with two of the most iconic all-female bands, the Bangles, of course, and the Go-Go's. The Bangles originally had a different band name.
0: We had several. We started off in L.A. as the Bangs.
1: Right.
0: We were the Colors, the Supersonic Bangs, and then we just shortened it. We added Bangles, yeah.
1: What were some of the dumb things that people would say about an all-female rock band that was kicking ass?
0: Oh, please. Yeah, well, what's it like being in an all-girl band? What's it like being an all-girl? All-girl. Well, I haven't had much experience with the others, so yeah, that's tough. Yeah, it was, you know, is it hard? You know, like, well, everything's hard.
1: Yeah. And what was the, so you did the Bangles, but then you also were in the Go-Go's for a short time.
0: Well, yeah, I mean, we were friends with the Go-Go's, and my friend Charlotte Caffey was pregnant with my ex-boyfriend's baby. I like to put it.
2: What? Yay!
3: Talk about that, girl.
2: Ooh, write that. I know you wrote that song.
3: Was this?
0: I mean, they were married. It's legit. They were married at the time.
2: Okay.
3: Was this when the band was called the Bangs?
0: Post-bang. No, but so Charlotte couldn't tour that tour, and she called me up and asked me if I would step in for her, which was just a blast. I had so much fun. It was great to be a side chick, as Jane Weedland called me, Vic Vic side chick. They were really fun. It was a great experience.
4: I have a question. I just recently watched the Walk Like an Egyptian video. How did you all get that many New Yorkers to walk in the middle of the street doing that dance?
0: New Yorkers do walk in the middle of the street. I don't know if you know that.
4: Yeah.
3: Do you get any Egyptians that come up to you and be like, really? Really?
0: No.
1: Your other great song, Manic Monday, was written by Prince. Did you interact with Prince a lot?
0: Oh, yeah. I mean,
1: yeah?
0: As much as one can.
1: What was that like? Did he approach you?
0: He did. It was sort of, he is very enigmatic, as you know, I'm sure.
1: Yeah.
0: He did. He saw our video for Hero Takes a Fall, which was off of our first album. And he approached us with a cassette tape that had two songs on it, one of which was Manic Monday.
1: Wow.
0: And he would just show up at shows sometimes. I would just look over in the wings and, you know, and our road manager would be going, Prince
1: here, he
3: wants
0: to play.
1: Jeez.
3: What?
1: Jeez.
0: Yes.
3: He would crash your shows?
0: Yes.
1: That had to be amazing.
0: Yes.
1: So you got to play alongside Prince live.
0: Mm-hmm.
1: What was that?
0: A number of times.
1: What was that like?
0: Otherworldly.
1: Yeah.
0: You know, and especially the first time he just came out and we were playing. He just wanted to sing on Manic Monday with us. He grabbed a tambourine and sang. And I think we did a couple of old rock and billy songs or something with him, and I was just literally, here's my Les Paul, please.
1: God, that's amazing. So you played in the band with your sister, and your husband comes from a family band as well called the Cowsills. Whose family fought more?
0: Oh, definitely the Cowsills.
1: Now, the Cowsills, for people that don't know, was the band that inspired the Partridge Family.
0: Mm-hmm, mm-hmm.
1: Right?
0: There's more of them. There's more. That is very true.
1: Yeah.
0: It's very true. And I was a huge Cowsills fan when I was a kid. So this is like one of those beautiful stories, because when I was 9 and got that first electric guitar, I knew that I was going to marry John Cowsill.
1: Really?
2: Oh.
1: And how did you let him know that?
0: I kept it a secret for a very long time.
1: When you're touring with your husband and someone screws up on stage in the middle of a concert, what happens? Are you kind to each other, or can you let each other have it?
0: Oh, I have a look, apparently.
2: Oh.
1: Yeah.
0: Apparently I have a look. But it's usually laughter. We usually just dissolve into laughter.
1: Do you ever say something when you hear your song played out in the wild?
0: Oh, one of the first times, we had just done a podcast. We got back in the car, and I turned on the radio, and they were playing one of our songs. They were playing 1,000 times. And, of course, I thought it was my phone. And I was like, oh, I didn't realize I had it playing. And I said, no, it's the radio. And I'm telling you, it was as exciting as the first time I heard Manic Monday coming from somebody's car.
1: Wow.
0: We were like teenagers. We lost it, both of us.
1: Oh, that's so exciting. Well, this is so special for us. Thank you so much for being
0: here. Thank you, Tom.

0: All right, Vicky, we've asked you here to play a game we're calling...
1: Lie down like an Egyptian.
0: Okay. The Bengals had a big hit with Walk Like an Egyptian, so we thought we'd ask you about Egyptians that lie down. Mummies.
2: Excellent.
0: Get 2 out of 3 questions about mummies right, and you'll win our prize for one of our listeners, the voice of their choice on their voicemail. Alzo, who is Vicky Peterson playing for?
1: Allie Freeman of Richmond, Virginia.
2: Okay, Allie. Oh, my God. Hey, can I call my best friend? She's an historian.
0: Nope, it's too late. All right, Vicky, here's your first question. The mummification process was quite complex and involved a technology we still use today. What is it? A, the spin dryer. B, those silica packets inside food or medicine containers that say do not eat. Or C, the tape dispenser.
2: I'm going to guess there was a substance like silica in Egypt.
0: You're right, B. Nice job. Mummifiers put little packets filled with a mineral inside the body to absorb moisture. So mummies are, in a way, the original beef jerky. Here's your next question.
3: Why'd they cry?
0: The most famous mummy of all is probably King Tutankhamun. But he wasn't a perfect specimen. Why? A, shortly after he was discovered, his penis broke off and someone stole it. B, his right foot wasn't mummified and actually was in pretty good shape. Or C, though the markings in the tomb describe the solid gold cat statue buried with him, turns out it was only gold plated.
4: Come on, it's got to be the penis one.
2: All right, let's say A.
0: You're right, A. If there is a curse of the pharaohs, stealing a mummy's penis is how you get it. All right, here's your last question. A study published in 2025 found a surprising thing about unearthed mummies. What? A, if you soak them in warm water, they turn back into people. B, they are magnetic, like a refrigerator door. Or C, they smell fantastic.
2: Define fantastic.
0: Really good.
4: Ooh. Gosh. Crowd's chiming in for C.
2: Smelling fantastic. Okay, I'll go with that. I could say that there'd be herbs and things that were buried along with, maybe.
0: Right. Well, you are...
2: No, it's not, Eva. It's not C.
0: You're right. It's C.
4: Yay!
1: Tom, you had to save her from herself.
2: Save it from myself.
0: Woody, spicy, and sweet were the leading descriptions from what sounded more like a wine tasting than a mummy sniffing exercise. Alzo, how did Vicky do on our quiz?
1: She did great. 3 out of 3. Congratulations, Vicky.
0: Vicky Peterson is on tour with her husband, John Cowsill. Their album is Long After the Fire. Vicky Peterson, thank you so much for joining us on Wait, Wait, Don't Tell.

0: 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Call 1-888-WAIT-WAIT to join us on air. We'll be back in a minute with more of Wait, Wait, Don't Tell Me from NPR.
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3: 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From NPR and WBEZ Chicago, this is Wait, Wait, Don't Tell Me, the NPR News Quiz. I'm Alzo Slade. We're playing this week with Helen Hong, Alonzo Bowden, and Dulce Sloan. And here again is your host at the Studebaker Theater in Chicago, Illinois, Tom Papa.
0: Thanks, Alzo. In just a minute, even we here at Wait, Wait are not safe from the global limericks pandemic. If you'd like to play our listener limerick challenge, give us a call at 1-888-WAIT-WAIT. That's 1-888-924-8924. But right now, panel, some more questions for you from this week's news. Helen, a new study looking at orangutans had discovered that the mothers of some animals arrange what for their children?
4: Orangutan mothers arrange the bananas. No, I need a hint.
0: Okay, here's a hint. The moms presumably negotiate whose nest, who's providing snacks, who has allergies to what bugs.
5: You would do this with your nephew. You and your sister with your nephew would talk to the other moms.
4: Right. Coordinate play dates?
0: Yes, play dates.
5: We did it!
6: And she'll still get a point for that.
3: That was rough.
4: Play dates?
0: The researchers discovered that orangutan moms organize play dates with other moms to build social skills in their children.
4: Oh.
0: It's a little different from how we do it. At a bad human play date, someone won't share a toy. With orangutans, someone's face gets ripped off.
6: Who's the Karen-type mom in the orangutan society?
5: The one with the bang.
6: Looking at the other one saying, hey, your kid did this and your kid did that.
5: If your son throws grubs at my son one more time, I would throw him out this jungle.
0: It's significant that the mothers actually arrange these play dates. I mean, you don't often see that. But it's awkward when the zebra kids are over at the lions and they're like, so what do you guys like to eat for a snack? Alonzo, this week we learned about the trendy dish that rich people in the Hamptons can't get enough of. What?
6: Poor people.
5: They're delicious.
6: They finally reached the point they're just eating them. They just don't care. No, what might it be? I haven't been invited to the Hamptons lately.
0: You can also get them with a side of fries on every kid's menu.
6: Chicken fingers.
0: That's right. Chicken nuggets.
6: Chicken nuggets.
0: Chicken nuggets. Or as the elite call them, chicken nougat.
6: I love it.
0: According to the New York Times, all the fancy rich people in the Hamptons are, quote, elevating the experience of chicken nuggets by serving them at parties with caviar and micro radish greens. Said one woman, quote, it's literally like eating at McDonald's.
6: I love when these rich, high-end chefs come up with scams like this. Yeah. Right? It's like, hey, man, you know how much money we can make on chicken nuggets if we just call them something else and then just charge 10 times as much?
0: This is
6: genius.
5: I would have been more impressed if it was Dino Nuggets. Or the star-shaped ones that they have at Carl's Jr.
6: Oh, wait till they come across cocktail weenies. Next summer is going to be a fortune.
0: Style experts are chalking the trend up to nostalgia. You know, the simplicity of those days before you married into money.

0: Coming up, it's Lightning Fill in the Blank. But first, it's the game where you have to listen for the rhyme. If you'd like to play on air, call or leave a message at 1-888-WAIT-WAIT. That's 1-888-924-8924. We're right here most weeks at the Studebaker Theater in downtown Chicago. And come see us on the road. We'll be in Sonoma County, California on July 30th and in Huber Heights, Ohio, just outside of Dayton, on September 3rd. For tickets and information to all our live events, go to nprpresents.org. Hi, you're on Wait, Wait, Don't Tell Me.
1: Hi, this is Katie calling from Dallas, Texas.
0: Oh, nice to meet you, Katie. Can you tell me what you do for fun?
1: Yes, I am a big crossword puzzle and jigsaw puzzle fan. I am hoping to compete in the jigsaw puzzle championships one day.
0: Whoa. Ooh. What in those championships, how many pieces is the average?
1: It depends on what tier you're in, but between, I think, 500 and 1,000.
0: Wow. You sound like
2: NPR.
0: That's why we love you. Well, it's nice to have you with us, Katie. Welcome to the show. Alzo
1: Thank
0: Slade
1: you.
0: Is going to read you three news-related limericks with the last word or phrase missing from each. If you can fill in that last word or phrase correctly on two limericks, you are a winner. Here's your first limerick.
3: This toy is not just for kids. The ads say so. And the putty smell does really slay, bro. Plus the sensory squish is my fidgety wish. So I've bought an adult can of...
1: Play-Doh?
0: That's right, Play-Doh. We now have adult Play-Doh. No, you sickos, not that kind of adult. The I'm whimsical kind of adult. Which, to be fair, is even worse than the perverts. The kits allow you to create realistic-looking, intricate floral arrangements. Can you imagine being the parent of a five-year-old and being like, no, no, no, this is Daddy's Play-Doh.
4: It is kind of dangerous when you put the word adult in front of anything.
5: Yeah, yeah. Like right? Adult yeah. Education.
4: Like as soon...
0: All right, here's your next limerick.
3: With some cocoa beans taped to my locket, my workouts take off like a rocket. That dark Hershey smell works like Pavlov's bright bell. I get amped when I'm sniffing some...
1: Chocolate?
0: That's right, chocolate. According to Forbes, dark chocolate before a workout could add 18 extra reps. Finally, combining my two interests, pumping iron for massive gains and having a little treat. It turns out you don't even have to eat the chocolate for the benefits. Sniffing it also works great. Finally, time to rip poppers at the gym with my boys.
5: You think it's like a carrot in front of a horse situation?
0: Were you just running, trying to get the chocolate? All right, here's your last limerick.
3: With inflation, high fashion can't pay. So we're putting found scraps on display. We use little pig's tricks, skipping past bricks and sticks. We're making our clothes out of...
1: Hey.
0: Yes, there you go. Hey. Chanel's latest runway collection featured a hat and jacket covered in loose strands of hay for that please give me a brain, Mr. Wizard look.
6: I just have to ask your father, you have daughters.
0: Yes, sir.
6: Your daughter says, Dad, for my birthday this year, I want the Chanel hay jacket.
0: Right.
6: Do you question that or you just go buy it and...
0: I say, that's ridiculous. It's so opulent and disgusting, and then I would go get it. Because I can't say no, they're my daughters.
5: We just tell her, like, we have hay at home. But it's...
0: She does have a pet rabbit, and we have a ton of hay. I'll just rub peanut butter on her shoulders and say, roll around with your rabbit for a while. Alzo, how did Katie do?
3: She's a wait limerick champion, 3 out of 3.
0: Yeah. Congratulations, and thank you for playing, Katie.
1: Thank you so much.
0: All right, good luck with your puzzles. We can't wait to see you on ESPN.
1: Thank you.

0: on to our final game, Lightning Fill in the Blank. Each of our players will have 60 seconds in which to answer as many fill-in-the-blank questions as they can. Each correct answer is worth 2 points. Alzo, can you give us the scores?
1: Absolutely. Alonzo and Dulce are tied up at 3 with Helen, 2 points.
2: What? No, you got it. You got it.
0: All right, Helen, you're in third place, so you're up first.
2: Okay.
0: The clock will start when I begin your first question. Fill in the blank. The U.S. and Iran continued to exchange fire over control of the blank.
2: Strait of Hormuz.
0: Right. Air quality across the Northeast was at dangerous levels this week due to blanks in Canada.
2: Wildfires.
0: Right. Sam Neill, best known for his role of Dr. Alan Grant in the blank movies, passed away at the age of 71.
2: Jurassic Park.
0: Right. The American League shut out the National League 4-0 in baseball's blank game.
2: The Super Bowl.
0: The All-Star Game.
2: Yep.
0: Christopher Nolan's new film adaptation of the blank opened to glowing reviews.
2: The Odyssey.
0: Right. The fossil of a blank named Gus sold for a record $50 million.
2: A T-Rex.
0: Right. In Maryland, a man was arrested after attempting to rob a bank with a stolen blank.
2: Poop lettuce.
0: He robbed the bank with a kitten.
2: What? Yes!
0: The man stole a kitten from a pet store, then ran into the bank across the street, asked the bank teller, can you hold this? Gave them the kitten while he wrote a note demanding money. The cat is now available for adoption, and the description on the website says she is always ready for the next adventure. Alzo, how many points for Helen?
1: She did all right. She got 5 right for 10 more points, total of 12. She's in the lead now.
0: Okay, Dulce.
2: No, thank you.
0: You're up next. Fill in the blank. The governor of South Carolina appointed the sister of the late Senator Blank to serve the remainder of his term.
2: Lindsey Graham.
0: Right. Complete this New York Post headline. Chuck Schumer appears to blank on Senate floor.
2: Sleep?
0: Chuck Schumer appears to let loose huge fart on Senate floor. 12 states and the Writers Guild of America sued to block the proposed merger of Warner Brothers and blank.
2: Paramount?
0: Right. A Los Angeles TV reporter was praised for continuing her live report even after blank.
2: Let's see, something had to happen. Car accident, a chase, a fire.
0: Even after a flying cockroach climbed up her neck. KTLA's Rachel Menatoff was reporting on the California heat wave when a flying cockroach, at least 2 inches long, landed on her shirt, climbed all the way up her neck before jumping onto her microphone and flying away. She kept her composure, threw back to the studio, and then started shaking out her clothes like crazy, we assume for the rest of the week. Alzo, how did Dulce do?
1: Man. She got 3 right for 6 more points, total of 9. Helen Hong is still in the lead.
0: All right.
2: I only got 3 right? That feels wrong.
0: So, Alzo, how many does Alonzo need to win?
1: 5 to win.
2: Ooh.
3: Pressure is on.
0: All right. This is for the game. Fill in the blank. E. Jean Carroll finally received the $5 million she was owed after winning a civil lawsuit against blank.
3: Trump.
0: Right. Analysis concluded that damage to the lining of blank was likely due to errors during the installation process.
3: The reflecting pool.
0: Right. The Washington Post fact-checking department concluded the hospital photo of blank holding that day's newspaper was genuine.
3: Mitch McConnell.
0: Right.
3: May I add, yeah, right.
0: The FDA approved a new pill that significantly lowers blank levels.
3: Cholesterol?
0: Right. A school board in Florida announced it would be instituting a new policy on grade inflation after a student graduated with a GPA of blank.
3: 5?
0: He had an 11.99 GPA. Actor Hal Williams, known for his roles in 227 and Sanford in Blank, died at age 91.
3: Son?
0: Right.
2: What?
3: That was a tough one.
0: This Sunday's World Cup final marks the first in history in which one team's star once gave a blank to the other team's star.
3: Wow. A goal?
0: Bath. When Spain's Lamine Yamal was a baby, his family won a raffle for a photo shoot with then new star Lionel Messi. And this adorable photo shoot involved Messi giving Yamal a bath. Now, he's all grown up and playing Messi in the final. Which goes to show you, anything can happen when you let a random professional soccer player wash your baby. Alzo, did Alonzo do well enough to win?
1: Yes, he did. He got 5 right for 10 more points, total of 13.
0: Nice job. In just a minute, we'll ask our panelists to predict what'll be the big surprise at this week's World Cup final. But first, let me tell you that support for NPR comes from NPR stations and DuckDuckGo, a private search engine and browser. 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Philip Godeke writes our limericks. Our public address announcer is Paul Friedman. Our ops manager is Jasira Vardak. Thanks to the staff and crew at the Studebaker Theater. B.J. Letterman composed our theme. Our program is produced by Jennifer Mills, Miles Dornbos, and Lillian King. Special thanks to Mohamed El Sheikhi. Peter Gwynn once gave a bath to a baby Peter Sagal. Emma Choi is our vibe curator. Technical direction, Lorna White. Our CFO is Colin Miller. Our production manager is Robert Newhouse. Our senior producer is Ian Chillag. The executive producer of Wait, Wait, Don't Tell Me is Mike Danforth. Now, panel, what's going to happen at the World Cup final? Dulce Sloan.
2: Argentina loses and Messi has to give Yamal another bath.
0: Alonzo Bowden.
3: Donald Trump is shocked and angered to find out they give the trophy to the winning team and not to him.
0: Helen Hong.
4: That stadium has to clear out immediately to make way for Taylor Swift's vow renewal.
1: And if any of that happens, panel will ask you about it on Wait, Wait, Don't Tell Me.
0: Thank you, Alzo Slade. Thanks also to Dulce Sloan, Alonzo Bowden, and Helen Hong. And thanks to all of you for listening. I'm Tom Papa, filling in for Peter Sagal. And we'll see you next week. This is NPR.
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0: 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Bill Skinner here with you on the mic all the way until 1 p.m. today. We're getting all set for a great day of that Mountain Town sound that's just ahead of us. We're going to be playing all of your favorites, and hopefully maybe you'll find a new discovery as well. We'll get things underway in just a few minutes after the news. Stick with us.
1: Live from NPR News in Washington, I'm Nora Rahm. Iran has kept effective its control over the Strait of Hormuz in the past few days. NPR's Emily Fang reports the number of ships able to pass through the waterway is at a three-week low.
2: The U.S. has been encouraging ships to use a southern passage in the Strait of Hormuz that hugs the coast of Oman. But ship data shows vessels have not been taking that route in the last 3 days. And of the handful of ships transiting the strait this week, about half are Iranian-flagged ships. On Saturday, Iran's powerful Islamic Revolutionary Guard Corps said it had taken down two oil tankers with mines in the strait, a claim U.S. CENTCOM said was false. But the uncertainty about the safety of the strait has continued to stop commercial ships and their insurance companies from taking the risky route. Iran continues to share details of the tolls it says it is charging vessels to cross and said this weekend it had proposed a new rule for an environmental fee on ships. Emily Fang, NPR News.
1: The U.S. and Iran traded airstrikes last night for the seventh consecutive night. The U.S. said it struck military and surveillance sites across Iran, while Iran hit U.S. sites in Kuwait, Bahrain, and Jordan. At least seven people have died following another wave of drone attacks carried out by Ukraine against Russia. Ukraine has increased its attacks on the Russian interior in what it says is an attempt to force an end to the war. NPR's Charles Maines reports from Moscow.
3: The deaths and injuries occurred after Ukrainian drones struck two warehouses belonging to the online retailer Wildberries. That's Russia's equivalent of Amazon.com, as workers toiled on the night shift. In the Tambov region, about 300 miles southeast of the capital, the local governor said Russian air defenses had downed more than two dozen drones on approach to the warehouse, preventing further loss of life. Meanwhile, on the outskirts of Moscow, the drones left a second warehouse ablaze, sending huge plumes of black smoke skyward. Ukrainian President Volodymyr Zelensky later issued a statement saying the warehouses contained parts for Russian attack drones, a claim that NPR could not independently verify. Charles Maines, NPR News, Moscow.
1: Tens of millions of people across the eastern U.S. are again dealing with smoke from Canadian wildfires today. NPR's John Stolness reports forecasters say air quality could begin improving later today.
4: Smoke will be present for much of the Great Lakes, Northeast, and Mid-Atlantic regions, but relief is on the way today. National Weather Service meteorologist Frank Pereira says a string of heavy storms will help.
5: We are expecting a break, some clear air spreading down across the Northeast behind that.
4: Pereira says the storms are expected to sweep much of the smoke up into New England. Hundreds of wildfires continue to burn in Canada, and forecasters say more wildfire smoke could return next week. John Stolness, NPR News.
1: This is NPR News in Washington. Firefighters in southern Norway are trying to contain a major fire that already has destroyed more than 100 homes. It began in a townhouse yesterday, spread to other buildings and into nearby forests. Hundreds of people sought shelter in evacuation centers. The World Health Organization says El Salvador has eliminated a public health problem. NPR's Fatma Tanis reports the disease trachoma is the leading global cause of blindness.
6: El Salvador is the first country in Central America to achieve this milestone, according to the WHO. For the past few years, the country has worked on a multi-sector approach to reach this goal, including strengthening primary health care systems, improving water, sanitation, and hygiene for the public. It also trained health staff and increased screening and surveillance. The WHO says trachoma is strongly associated with poverty and lack of access to basic services. It remains endemic in some of the world's most vulnerable communities and can devastate social and economic prospects, such as in the rural and remote areas of Brazil, Colombia, Guatemala, and Peru. Fatma Tanis, NPR News.
1: In London today, Josh Kerr ran a mile in 3 minutes, 42.66 seconds, to break the men's record set in Rome in 1999. The British runner accomplished this at a Diamond League meeting in London before a capacity crowd of 60,000.
7: Surely he's going to break the world record. He does. He obliterates the world record.
1: It was almost 3 seconds off his personal best. I'm Nora Rahm, NPR News in Washington.
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0: And we are back. It's 10:06 and you're listening to KPCW Park City. Bill here hanging out with you for the next 3 hours, getting all set to kick off that full day of great mountain town sound. But you know, before we do that, we do want to check in on weather and traffic, get you updated on what is happening out there. I'm showing 71 degrees here in Old Town Park City. We're on our way up to 82 today. Got some cloudy skies already in the area. And that's not boding well, or maybe it is boding well for that 60% chance of some afternoon storms rolling in again today. We are full on into that monsoon season, and it looks like it's continuing for the next several days at least. We'll clear out overnight, get down to about 60 degrees, and tomorrow we'll do it all again. High of 85 with a 50% chance of an afternoon storm. In the Heber Valley, we've got 73 degrees on the way up to 89. Again, that same 60% chance of afternoon storms. Overnight low of 53. Tomorrow, sunny to start the day, high of 92, and a 50% chance of rain or thunderstorms in the afternoon. Doesn't look like there's anything to report out there on the roadways. Things are looking good, so we are free and clear to go ahead and take care of a couple of messages for you. Say thank you to our very generous members of our Broadcasters Club, and then we can get on into that Saturday soundtrack.
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0: And you know I love picking out the music for you, but I also want to make this show better by playing what you want to hear. 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Now, without further ado, we're going to get this morning started off right with a little No Doubt.

0: That's the Strombellas with Spirits. It's here on KPCW. We also kicked off the morning with No Doubt, Just a Girl, classic to get our day started. Well, checking in with our KPCW community calendar, which of course you can follow along with on kpcw.org. We're going to tell you all about throughout the day today, all the things happening around the area, like in Heber City this morning. We've got Challenge Accepted. 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That is going on right now. Started at 9 a.m., goes through noon. It's at Rocky Mountain K9 in Heber City. And if you are interested, check out the page on our kpcw.org community calendar.
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0: All right, let's get back to the music now. Tracy's listening like a local this morning. She took me up on that offer to play her song. She wanted to hear some L. King. Here's Naturally Pretty Girls.

0: And that's Dermot Kennedy with Funeral. It's here on KPCW. We also head in there, the Isley Brothers, It's Your Thing, and PJ Sinsuela, a local artist, really cool song called Live This One, and L. King kicking things off, Naturally Pretty Girls, that was by request. Keep those requests coming in, 435-655-8255. We are at the midpoint of the hour, so what do you say we open up some Lost and Found files? That's right, at KPCW, we don't have X-Files, we have Lost and Found files, and half past every hour during our music day, we look inside the Lost and Found files, see what we can do to get things back where they belong. Like a couple of missing kitty cats, we gotta get those fur babies home. Megan is looking for her long-haired gray cat with green eyes. It's been missing since last Sunday, and her tracker has run out of battery. Her name is Flora, and she says she's very friendly. That, again, was last Sunday the 12th on in the Thanes area, 954-604-2884. And Sophie is looking for her kitty cat, Stormy. He's a healthy-sized gray tabby cat and very friendly. Microchipped, but does not have a collar on. So it went missing back in the June 29th. So it's been a couple of weeks. Old Ranch Road neighborhood, 435-901-0963 to get our kitties home. Keep an eye out for them. And Maximilian is looking for a bright orange Nalgene water bottle. Stickers covering it. It's got a big Arkansas cleanup sticker on it. Lost that on the 16th. Might have left it on one of the buses or over at the transit center. 202-875-9139. Get a full listing of all of our lost and found items on kpcw.org or the KPCW app. It is a free service for our community. We'll be back with more music right after this.
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0: All right, we're going to keep things going along. We're going to hear from The Who. We got something from 21 Pilots, but going to kick it off with a little John Cougar Mellencamp.

0: That's me, the Who with Behind Blue Eyes. That's right, I got those blue eyes working this morning. We also had 21 Pilots Tearing My Heart and John Cougar with Ain't Even Done With The Night. Loving that set of music. And if you're in the mood for some live music today, going on right now over at the Park City Library. It's free live music on the outdoor patio. They do that every Saturday, 10 a.m. to 1 p.m. Not sure who the artist is this morning. You might want to head over there and check it out before the rain starts, of course. And you can always visit parkcity.gov/library to learn more. And for more live music tonight, it's I Love the 90s with Vanilla Ice. That's right, Ice Ice Baby and Color Me Bad. That is going to be in concert tonight at the Canyons. Get ready to throw it back to that ultimate decade of music, style, and unforgettable party anthems as I Love the 90s takes over the concerts on the slopes this evening. That's right, Vanilla Ice and Color Me Bad. This high-energy night will transport fans straight back to the golden era of pop, hip-hop, and R&B. Bring your friends, sing along with the songs you grew up with, and dance under the stars at the beautiful Canyons Village in Park City. This show starts at 7 p.m. Tickets are available at parkcityinstitute.org. And all I gotta say is word to your mother.
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0: All right, let's get back to the music now with a Fresh Track Friday replay. It's from Fruition. It's The Reason to Live.

course, a classic from Elvis Costello and the Attractions. It's Radio Radio. It's here on KPCW. We also had Goose in there with their latest Good to Be. Always good to hear from Goose. And we had a Fresh Track Friday replay from a band called Fruition. It was called Reason to Live. And you can check out all of our fresh tracks on kpcw.org. Just go to the shows page and look for the Fresh Tracks Friday page. You'll see all of those songs that we've been adding to our library each and every Friday. All right, we got time for one more to finish out the hour. I'm going to go with my favorite band, the Smithereens. Here's Yesterday Girl.

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0: 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We'll be back with more of that great Mountain Town sound after the news.
1: Live from NPR News in Washington, I'm Nora Rahm. Canadians are pushing back after criticism from President Trump and other American politicians blaming Canadians for wildfire smoke drifting south of the border. More than 900 fires are burning across Canada. Dan Karpinchuk reports.
2: Ontario Premier Doug Ford urges critics to send support rather than complain, just as Canada has done for efforts to fight fires in California. In a post on social media, Trump says he's holding Canada responsible for the fires and is threatening more tariffs, claiming Canada is not maintaining its forests, resulting in dangerous polluted air. Other Republican lawmakers accuse Canada of not acting with urgency. A former aide in the Harper government, Dimitri Soudas, says wildfires do not recognize international borders and noted Canada has 9% of the world's forests, much of it in remote areas. Prime Minister Mark Carney took a swipe at Washington's climate change policies, saying climate change is everyone's responsibility. For NPR News, I'm Dan Karpinchuk in Toronto.
1: Israel's military campaigns in Iran and Lebanon have quieted, but its attention has shifted back to Gaza. Palestinian health officials say Israeli strikes in the past few days have killed 20 people. NPR's Anis Baba reports.
3: One of the deadliest attacks came Friday when an Israeli drone strike hit Palestinians gathering outside a mosque in central Gaza as they were arriving for the funeral of another person killed the day before. Health officials say 8 civilians were killed and 30 wounded. The Israeli military says it struck what it described as an Islamic Jihad militant cell, but provided no evidence to support the claim. The Israeli military also says it now controls more than 70% of the Gaza Strip, leaving most Palestinians living in the remaining areas. In one of those areas, in Khan Yunis, Palestinians officials say 49-year-old Amani Abu Jazar, a mother of four, was shot and killed Friday by Israeli forces. Her relatives say she had gone out to buy groceries for her children. Anas Babo, NPR News, Gaza City.
1: The U.S. and Iran launched airstrikes against each other's targets again last night, the seventh night in a row. The U.S. military says it hit military and surveillance sites across Iran. Iranian officials say they targeted U.S. assets in Kuwait, Bahrain, and Jordan. Stock markets fell this week over chipmaker concern about overinvestment. NPR's Rafael Nam reports investors also remain uneasy about the war in Iran.
4: It was a pretty ugly week in Wall Street, with all three major indexes ending down for the week. Nvidia and other chip companies were among the most notable laggards. Investors have plowed billions of dollars into these companies, and there are still concerns about whether all of that is going to pay off. But more broadly, spiking energy prices this week also raised fears about inflation. Although gas prices fell last month, renewed tensions with Iran could push those prices back up. Rafael Nam, NPR News.
1: This is NPR News. Floodwaters continue to rise in south-central Texas. Governor Greg Abbott issued a major disaster declaration for the hardest-hit counties and says more will be added to provide access to federal assistance. Officials are urging people to stay away from flooded roads as rescue operations continue. After 103 matches and more than a month of games, this year's World Cup final takes place tomorrow afternoon at MetLife Stadium in New Jersey, with Spain and Argentina squaring off. NPR's John Stolness has a preview.
5: Argentina is the defending champion and looking for its fourth World Cup title. All eyes will be on superstar Lionel Messi, who has tallied 8 goals so far in this tournament, and at age 39 will play in what most believe will be his final World Cup match. Spain is looking for its second title. They last won in 2010. They're led by teenage star Lamine Yamal and are backed by a fierce defense that has seen them allow only one goal in the entire tournament. According to FIFA's rankings, these were the two best teams entering the tournament, with Argentina 1 and Spain 2. It's the first time FIFA's top two teams have met in the final since the implementation of rankings in 1992. John Stolness, NPR News.
1: Brazil beat Sweden to win the World Cup in 1958, helped by a 17-year-old player named Pelé. He scored twice. This week, someone bought the jersey he wore that day, number 10, for nearly $4.9 million. Pelé remains the youngest player ever to score in a World Cup final. I'm Nora Rahm, NPR News in Washington.
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0: And we are back. It's 11:06, and you're listening to KPCW Park City. Bill here with you for a couple more hours on this Saturday morning. I'm taking you to 1 o'clock, and then Anna comes in. She'll get you through the afternoon all the way till 6. At 6 o'clock, we've got Tiny Desk Radio. That's from 6 to 7. David has your Mountain Town Sound 7 to 10 p.m., and we're not done there. We get jazzy at 10 o'clock. Friday and Saturday nights, we have late night jazz here on KPCW. It is a full day of great music that is on the way. We may need some good music this afternoon. Looks like we got rain going to be likely this afternoon. 76 currently in Old Town Park City. We're on our way up to, now they've lowered the high temperature for the day. 79 is now the forecast high, down from originally 82. So those clouds are keeping us cool. 60% chance of some afternoon storms forming. I'm checking out on the radar right now. It does look like there's a couple things starting to pop up here and there. Not quite in our area just yet, but we'll keep an eye on that. Overnight low of 60 as things clear out. And tomorrow, we're going to do a repeat of today. We're going to start the day with mostly sunny skies, get up to about 85, and then we do have a 50-50 shot of those afternoon storms. In the Heber Valley, we've got 78 degrees at the airport, on the way up to 89 today. Again, that same 60% chance of afternoon storms today. Clearing out overnight, low of 53. Tomorrow, starting the day sunny with a high of 92. And again, afternoon storms are a coin toss at a 50-50 chance. Checking in on the roadways, I don't see any incidents or accidents out there to report that would affect our immediately listening area. So with that, we are good to go to say thank you to our Broadcasters Club members for their support. We're going to roll into some music. We've got Journey and the Pretenders all to kick off this 11 o'clock hour right here on KPCW. Thanks for joining us.
1: 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KPCW would like to recognize Broadcasters Club members CT and Karina Edwards, Nancy Ernie and Annette Worlton, Ryan and Allison Dickey, Wayne and Trisha Ferguson. As we celebrate 46 years on air, thank you for investing in KPCW's past, present, and future.

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1: There's the Pretenders, Talk of the Town, and Journey, Stone and Love to kick off our 11 o'clock hour here on KPCW. 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
1: Well, coming up Monday morning on Mountain Money, Roger and Kevin will speak with author Alex Wright about his new book, Empire of Ink, The Printers, Rogues, and Radicals Who Invented the American Newspaper. He shares how the United States, in a very real sense, printed itself into existence. Don't miss the part in which they discuss the gunslinging newspaper editors. We'll have all that and more on Mountain Money. That's Monday mornings in the 9 a.m. hour right here on KPCW. All right, let's get back to the music now with the latest from Beck. Here's Ride Lonesome.

0: Lost and Found time. All right, looking inside those Lost and Found files. You know, we've got Mulder and Scully hot on the case. You can help them out, too, if you have any information about these missing items. Violetta is looking for a blue and white striped water bottle with stickers that say Alexander. Lost that back on the 15th. Not quite sure where, but 609-509-6921 is where number to call if you can help Violetta out with that water bottle. Amy is looking for some Shox Open Run headphones. Says they're dark blue and black, and Shox Open Run headphones, I can attest, are great product there. We want to get those back. Lost them on the 15th over the Bonanza Loop Trailhead. 435-901-0744. And D is looking for three lost items that might have been left in the parking lot over at the Park City Market or the liquor store over there. It is a cream long-sleeve Patagonia fleece, a light blue cloth sunglass case with dark blue prescription sunglasses inside, and a platinum American Express card. We got to get that back. It's been a couple weeks for that one, so we are still on the lookout. 757-870-4517. Get a full listing of all of our lost and found items. 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Click the community tab or then scroll to the lost and found. But what's easier than that is the KPCW app. The lost and found is right there, along with all of our great music, news, podcast, every bit of content, the community calendar, you name it. It's all in one place, and you can take us wherever you go. We'll be back with more music right after this.
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0: Well, next Sunday, July 26th, Red Butte Garden Amphitheater. They're going to be doing an 80s night. And we're going to give you a little preview of what you might hear at that one, because one of the featured artists is Bow Wow Wow and I Want Candy.

0: That one's Bethany Cosentino. It's Fine. It's here on KPCW. We also had Daryl Hall and John Oates. You Make My Dreams Come True. And Bow Wow Wow, I Want Candy. Kicking things off, Bow Wow Wow, part of the Totally Tubular Festival at Red Butte Gardens going on next Sunday. We might have to play a little something from one of the other artists here in just a bit. And I will be right back right after this.
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0: Well, checking in on that community calendar, Wasatch County Library, they're going to be hosting a family service project that's going to be this Monday from 2 to 3 p.m. Give back to the community while spending quality time with family and friends. Join Wasatch County Library and Stitching Hearts Worldwide for a hands-on service project where participants will create sleeping mats for individuals experiencing homelessness. This activity is open to all ages. No sewing or crafting experience is needed, and volunteers will receive step-by-step guidance if needed, and all the materials will be provided. Again, that's going to be this Monday, 2 to 3 p.m. at the Wasatch County Library. All right, let's get back to the music now with the record company. Here's Off the Ground.

There's Phoenix with an assist from Claro. It's called After Midnight. We also had Ella Langley, Choosing Texas, song that you can't escape. It is so good. And also the record company kicking things off with Off the Ground. And earlier I was telling you about that Totally Tubular Festival that's going to be happening at Red Butte Garden Arboretum and Amphitheater next Sunday. Part of the lineup is Flock of Seagulls, Bow Wow Wow, The Producers, and this guy, Thomas Dolby. Here's Blind to Be with Science.

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0: 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Having a great time. Had a great morning of music. We got plenty more on the way. Stick with us. We got some news coming up next, and we'll be back to that Mountain Town sound to kick off your afternoon right here on KPCW.
1: Live from NPR News in Washington, I'm Nora Rahm. U.S. Central Command said today that two U.S. service members were killed yesterday in Jordan in missile and drone attacks by Iran. According to the statement, another U.S. service member is missing in action. The deaths came when the U.S. and Iran exchanged another round of strikes last night as their fight over control of the Strait of Hormuz grows more intense. The U.S. targeted military and surveillance sites across Iran. The attacks extended the conflict into a seventh straight night. NPR's Emily Fang has more.
2: U.S. CENTCOM said it had launched strikes at military and surveillance sites across Iran without specifying the number of targets. Iran alleged the U.S. hit civilian sites as well, including a water desalination plant. Iran's Islamic Revolutionary Guard Corps said it had targeted U.S. military assets in Kuwait, Bahrain, and Jordan in retaliation. Bahrain's defense ministry said it intercepted several Iranian aerial attacks. Kuwait said it had to cancel flights and that one of its power and water desalination plants was hit by an Iranian attack. Earlier, an Iranian news agency said Tehran could go after five key ports in the Middle East hosting U.S. military or commercial interests in retaliation for a U.S. hit on a maritime control tower at an Iranian port in the city of Chahabar. Emily Fang, NPR News.
1: Air quality warnings are expected to remain in effect throughout much of the U.S., at least through today, caused by smoke from wildfires in Minnesota and Canada. Millions of people are subjected to hazardous smoke drifting across the Great Lakes, Northeast, and Mid-Atlantic regions. Children, older adults, and people with lung or heart disease are urged to stay indoors. New York resident Laura Shapiro is searching for a high-quality face mask.
3: You can feel a little bit in your breathing, you know, and you just know that it's not good to breathe in all these toxins.
1: The National Weather Service says a string of heavy storms may improve air quality today. President Trump says he wants deceased Senator Lindsey Graham's sister to run in the special election to replace him. NPR's Tamara Keith has more on the story.
4: U.S. Senate seats don't come up often. Lindsey Graham had held his seat for more than 23 years and had just won a Republican primary to serve six more when he died suddenly. Trump, who was close with Graham, suggested that the senator's sister, Darlene Graham, be named to replace him temporarily. She was sworn in earlier this week. Now in a post on Truth Social, Trump says he has asked her to run in the special Republican primary to replace her brother for the good of our country. He goes on to say having her serve a full term will honor his legacy and that if she decides to do it, she would have his complete and total endorsement. Tamara Keith, NPR News.
1: You're listening to NPR News in Washington. Protests are planned across the country today against the construction of data centers that support artificial intelligence. They're being coordinated by a group called Humans First. Residents are concerned about higher power bills and the effects on the environment caused by huge data centers. The Odyssey, Christopher Nolan's film based on Homer's epic poem, has set sail to bigger box office numbers than expected. NPR's Bob Mondello has details.
5: Tell me, O Muse, of that many-sided hero who traveled far and wide.
6: Help me go home.
5: The Greek poet Homer gets a co-screenwriting credit for the Odyssey, appropriate as his epic tale has been captivating audiences for centuries. But in exit polls, moviegoers say they're lining up for the director and the spectacle.
6: No one could stand between me.
5: Christopher Nolan shot the film entirely on IMAX cameras, a first for Hollywood, and at some theaters where the film is showing in 70mm, seats for this weekend sold out a year ago. The film was expected to open to about $85 million in North America, but estimates now range upwards from $120 million. With no other studio films opening, the Odyssey's main competition is Sunday's World Cup final. Bob Mondello, NPR News.
1: That final takes place tomorrow afternoon in New Jersey. Spain is looking for its second title. It's challenging Argentina, the defending champion. The men's soccer championship includes a new feature, a halftime show with a mix of talent, Madonna, Coldplay, and a school group from Staten Island, the PS22 Chorus. I'm Nora Rahm, NPR News in Washington.
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0: And we are back. It's 12:06. You're listening to KPCW Park City. Bill here with you for one more hour, and then I'm going to turn it over to Anna at 1 o'clock. Having a great time this Saturday. I guess it's now afternoon. Spinning some tunes for you. And keeping you informed of everything that's going on, like the weather. 77 degrees currently in Old Town Park City. We got those clouds forming out there. I see some dark clouds out there. We're going up to 79, so we're pretty much as warm as we're going to get. And we do have a 60% chance of those afternoon showers. And with those dark clouds that I'm seeing outside my window, there are some reports of lightning in the area. In fact, a listener over at Deer Valley texted in and said the lifts are on hold right now. If you're over there biking at Deer Valley, you are on a lightning delay right now. So there is some stuff brewing in and around the area. Things should taper off throughout the evening hours tonight and clear out. 60 degrees will be our low. Tomorrow we'll start the day sunny again, high of 85, and those storms could reform again tomorrow afternoon. 50-50 shot of that, and that looks like the pattern for the next few days at least. At least as far out as I can see on my forecast. Heber Valley Airport's reporting 84 degrees on the way up to 85, so just about there as well. 60% chance of some storms as well in the Heber area. Overnight low of 53, and tomorrow starting out the day sunny, get up to about 92, and again, those storms could form. Again, it's 50% chance for that as well. Roadways are looking good on this Saturday afternoon, so we are free and clear to go ahead and say thank you to our Broadcasters Club members for their support so we can get back to that soundtrack.
1: 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KPCW would like to recognize Broadcasters Club members Jim and Lila Tedford, Tommy Lee Tilly, Jim and Elizabeth Tozier, Brian and Betsy Ward. As we celebrate 46 years on air, thank you for investing in KPCW's past, present, and future.
0: And let's go ahead and get this afternoon started with a little Death Cab. Here's Riptides.

0: That's a band called The Grim. They're a local band-ish. I think they're from Salt Lake City, actually. But that song was from back in the 60s, The Darkness and The Darkness in the Night. I think that's what it was called. Sorry. Yeah, The Darkness in the Night. I don't know why I blanked out on that one. but anyway, they got a pretty cool history to them. They had this minor hit back in the 60s, and then they wrote a bunch of songs back in the 60s. Didn't record them until around 2020, and they just got released. And that one was one of them, but that one actually was a minor hit way back when. We also had Death Cab for Cutie in there to kick that things off with Riptides, and I'm going to be right back after this.
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0: The Olympic Park is home to dozens of athletes who train at the Olympic venue, many of whom who use the water ramps at the freestyle pool. 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All right, let's get back to the music now. Well, you know what? Before we get back to the music, I do want to invite you to send me your requests. 435-655-8255. Call or text me at that number. Again, 435-655-TALK. All right, now, enough of me. Let's get to that music. Here's a little Pink Floyd.

Well, there's Kristone Kingfish Ingram with Rock and Roll. It's here on KPCW. We also had Inhaler, Just to Keep You Satisfied, and Pink Floyd kicking things off with Run Like Hell. All that right here on your favorite local radio station, and we have now reached the midpoint of the hour, so let's go ahead and check some Lost and Founds.

0: 844. And Heidi is looking for a red Mew Mew wallet that was lost in the Holiday Ranch area on the 13th, 435-300-1070. 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And we're going to be right back with more music right after this, including we've got music from Beba, Doobie, The Cars, and Adele, all coming up right after these messages.
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0: There's Adele rolling in the deep, wrapping up another great set of music here on KPCW The Cars. Before that, You're All I've Got Tonight and Beba Doobie, All I Did Was Dream of You, with a little assist from the Marias on that one. Great set of music. Well, checking back in on our community calendar, the 11th annual TED Fest is going on as we speak. It's a weekend of music in Wallsburg, Utah, west of Heber City. The festival features bluegrass, Celtic, folk, and roots rock music. 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
0: All right, let's keep things rolling along. Let's do a little 80s blast from the Eurythmics. Here's Sweet Dreams.

And that groove is a new one from Devin Gilfillian. It's called Keep On Moving, added to our KPCW library last Friday as part of our Fresh Tracks. Well, we're checking in on traffic real quick here. I-80 westbound between Tollgate and US 40-189 exit. Looks like there's a little bit of a backup there. We had a caller call in, said it looked like there was a motorcycle ride out that direction. Might have been causing some of this backup, but if you are traveling through that area, be aware you may hit a slowdown again between Tollgate and US 189, US 40 exit. All right, let's keep things going along. Last song of the day for me, it's The Wallflower.

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3: Well, local time is 1 o'clock, and that's all for me. This is Bill signing off. Anna is in the house, and she's going to take you all the way till 6 o'clock today. Thanks for tuning in and spending some time with me. Have a great rest of your Saturday. I'll be back tomorrow morning, 10 a.m. We'll do it all again. 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
4: Live from NPR News in Washington, I'm Nora Rahm. U.S. Central Command says another two U.S. service members were killed in the war with Iran. They died in an Iranian attack in Jordan yesterday. In a statement released today, Iran's supreme leader called on Iranians to be steadfast as fighting escalates between Iran and the U.S. NPR's Hadil Al-Shelchi reports.
5: In a statement read by a news anchor on Iranian state media, Supreme Leader Ayatollah Mujtaba Khamenei called President Trump's signature on their memorandum of understanding, quote, worthless and invalid. He warned of, quote, unforgettable lessons if the U.S. continues its strikes on Iran. Khamenei urged Iranians not to let the U.S., quote, receive any signs of weakness. Iranian state media said that a power station and a desalination facility and bridges were struck. Iran warned that if the U.S. attacks continued, it would target airports in the United Arab Emirates. U.S. Central Command said four U.S. service members were also wounded and one is missing in the Iranian attack on a U.S. base in Jordan. Hadil Al-Shalchi, NPR News, Istanbul.
4: Canadians are pushing back after criticism from President Trump and other American politicians, blaming Canadians for wildfire smoke drifting south of the border. More than 900 fires are burning across Canada. Dan Karpinchuk reports.
6: Ontario Premier Doug Ford urges critics to send support rather than complain, just as Canada has done for efforts to fight fires in California. In a post on social media, Trump says he's holding Canada responsible for the fires and is threatening more tariffs, claiming Canada is not maintaining its forests, resulting in dangerous polluted air. Other Republican lawmakers accuse Canada of not acting with urgency. A former aide in the Harper government, Dimitri Soutis, says wildfires do not recognize international borders and noted Canada has 9% of the world's forests, much of it in remote areas. Prime Minister Mark Carney took a swipe at Washington's climate change policies, saying climate change is everyone's responsibility. For NPR News, I'm Dan Karpinchuk in Toronto.
4: More information is emerging about last week's shooting death during an immigration enforcement traffic stop in Maine. NPR's Sergio Martinez Beltran has more.
7: NPR has learned that the ICE officer who allegedly shot Joan Duran Guerrero in Maine had a long history of violent behavior and struggles with serious mental health problems. That officer's name is David Brulet. NPR has reported he's an Army veteran and former police officer. My colleague Vanessa Romo talked to Brulet's ex-wife, Ashley Brulet. She said for years she tried to warn the Army and others that her former husband is troubled and abusive.
4: NPR's Sergio Martinez Beltran. Earlier this month, a man was shot and killed by immigration agents during a traffic stop in Houston. Officials say there is no body camera footage from either shooting. This is NPR News in Washington. Rescue crews in southwestern China are searching for 34 people missing after a landslide yesterday. At least 8 people are confirmed dead. The arrival of generative artificial intelligence has sparked debate among adults about what it should or should not be used for. Lee Gaines spoke to teenagers about what it's like to grow up and learn in the age of AI.
8: 15-year-old Charles Ansevin in Gates Mills, Ohio, says ChatGPT is like a friend.
9: And we've been able to have very meaningful, you know, intelligent discussions.
8: But 16-year-old Dorian Prado of Fort Worth, Texas, says he's very against AI.
10: It makes it to where thinking is optional, and that should never be the case. It's making us dumber because, again, we don't have to think as much.
8: Other teens say AI is a useful tool to get help on schoolwork. For some, it's the tutor they couldn't otherwise afford. Even so, they're concerned about their and their peers becoming overly reliant on the technology. And while some teens say they don't expect AI to replace human labor, others fear it will take away jobs from people. For NPR News, I'm Lee Gaines.
4: In men's soccer, after 102 matches and more than a month of games, the World Cup final is tomorrow between Spain and Argentina. England and France play for third place today. Brazil beat Sweden to win the World Cup in 1958, helped by a 17-year-old player named Pelé. He scored twice. This week, someone bought the jersey he wore that day, number 10, for nearly $4.9 million. Pelé remains the youngest player ever to score in a World Cup final. I'm Nora Rahm, NPR News in Washington.
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12: 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I'm your host, Anna Najoni, here with you till 6 o'clock. Thanks so much for hanging out with me today on this lovely, cloudy Saturday afternoon. It is nice and cool in Park City, 73 degrees and lots of clouds. Got a 60% chance of showers today, and the temperature could climb to 85. Got a low of 59 tonight, slight chance of thunderstorms, then mostly clear. Tomorrow, high of 88, sunny, then a 30% chance of thunderstorms, with a low of 62 and partly cloudy. And in Heber Valley, it is 88 degrees and currently clear. And it looks like showers are likely, 60% chance. Tonight, a low of 52 and 20% chance of thunderstorms, then mostly clear. Tomorrow, high of 93, sunny, then a 30% chance of thunderstorms with a low of 54 and partly cloudy. And taking a look at traffic, there's some patches of slow traffic around Kimball and on 189 on the flyover to I-80 westbound. And it's just intermittent, slow traffic. So just be aware of that if you're heading over to those areas. Other than that, no incidents to report.
13: This hour of programming is brought to you in part by the generosity of our Broadcasters Club. KPCW would like to recognize Broadcasters Club members Matthew Magleby and Pierrette Tierney Magleby, Joe and Kate Margolis, Karen Marriott and Nathan Rafferty, Sandra Moore. As we celebrate 46 years on air, thank you for investing in KPCW's past, present, and future.

0: Handyman from James Taylor, and we kick things off with What You Need from In Excess. And let's turn to our community calendar at kpcw.org, and this is the 11th annual TED Fest happening from July 17th to the 19th, and it's in Wallsburg, Utah, west of Heber. The festival will feature bluegrass, Celtic, folk, and roots rock music. 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They've got it all. 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

Beautiful tune from the singer-songwriter from France, Ben Lanclosol. That was Stay off of his 2022 album, Red Mango. Before that, we heard a classic David Bowie tune, Space Oddity. And we started that set off with Doors from Noah Kahan. And let's take a look at our Lost and Found. And it looks like Maximilian lost a bright orange Nalgene water bottle with stickers covering it with a big Arkansas cleanup sticker. This was on July 16th at Old Town Transit or on the yellow 5 or 10X bus. And he can be reached at 202

0: 662. Oh, and the name on the card is Luis Lopez.
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0: The Black Keys with their cover of Poor Boy, A Long Way From Home, a traditional Delta blues standard typically associated with R.L. Burnside and Mississippi Fred McDowell. That was from their 2021 album, Delta Cream. Before that, we heard The Equalizer from The Clash, and we started that set off with a listener request. That was Sapphire from Ed Sheeran. Thank you so much to Tracy for requesting that great song. Tracy is working away at Deer Valley. I hope you're having a great weekend so far. And let's turn to what we've got coming up on KPCW on Monday morning on Mountain Money. Roger and Kevin will speak with author Alex Wright about his new book, Empire of Ink: The Printers, Rogues, and Radicals Who Invented the American Newspaper. He shares how the United States, in a very real sense, printed itself into existence. Don't miss the part in which they discuss the gunslinging newspaper editors. All this and more Monday at 9 a.m. on Mountain Money, only here on KPCW.
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Beautiful bluegrass cover of Neil Young's classic tune, Harvest Moon. That was the Brothers Comatose featuring AJ Lee. Before that, we heard Homewrecker from Somber. And I've got one more for you before we head into NPR news. Here's Stormy Weather from Echo and the Bunnymen.

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1: 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Up next, we've got NPR News, and then we will get back to the tunes. 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

0: Live from NPR News in Washington, I'm Nora Rahm. The U.S. military says two U.S. troops were killed yesterday in an Iranian missile attack on a base in Jordan. A third one is missing. The U.S. and Iran launched attacks against each other's targets again last night. Iran's supreme leader is warning of unforgettable lessons if the U.S. attacks continue. Iran's deputy foreign minister, Kazem Gharibabadi, said his country has suspended its commitments to a memorandum of understanding with the U.S., which was meant to lead to negotiations for a permanent peace deal. NPR's Dia Hadid reports.
1: Gharibabadi's statement was carried on Tasneem, an Iranian-backed media outlet. The memorandum was mediated by Pakistan and signed by both sides about a month ago. But President Trump announced the deal was over in the first week of July. That was after fighting intensified, after Iran fired on three ships in the Strait of Hormuz, which appeared to defy an Iranian-announced route through the waterway. U.S. forces have increasingly targeted Iranian infrastructure used by civilians in recent days, including bridges. Iran has been striking Gulf countries that host U.S. military bases, including hitting a water desalination plant in Kuwait. Pakistan's foreign minister called on both sides to recommit to the memorandum. Dia Hadid, NPR News, Doha.
0: Air quality warnings are expected to remain in effect throughout much of the U.S., at least through today, caused by smoke from wildfires in Minnesota and Canada. Millions of people are subjected to hazardous smoke drifting across the Great Lakes, Northeast, and Mid-Atlantic regions. Children, older adults, and people with lung or heart disease are urged to stay indoors. New York City resident Laura Shapiro is searching for a high-quality face mask.
2: You can feel a little bit in your breathing, you know, and you just know that it's not good to breathe in all these toxins.
0: The National Weather Service says a string of heavy storms may improve air quality today. Several states are asking voters to make it more difficult to approve constitutional amendments. NPR's Ashley Lopez reports on the measures that call for higher thresholds for amendments to pass.
3: Supporters of these measures say a simple majority makes it too easy for voters to make changes to their state's constitution. That's why state lawmakers in North Dakota, South Dakota, and Utah are asking their voters this year to consider raising the approval threshold to 60%. Kelly Hall with the Fairness Project says that would make citizen-led amendments nearly impossible.
4: That 60% supermajority is such a high threshold for a agreement on any topic in our divided America that it really does thwart the will of the majority. It thwarts the will of the people.
3: Next month, voters in Missouri will consider a measure requiring amendments passed in each of the state's congressional districts. Ashley Lopez, NPR News.
0: This is NPR News. Russian officials say at least nine people were killed in Ukrainian drone strikes overnight. They struck warehouses owned by a major online retailer in Russia. Ukrainian President Volodymyr Zelensky said the strikes were against logistical facilities that supplied components for drone production. Officials in Venezuela now say more than 5,000 people have died in twin powerful earthquakes last month. The revised death toll was released last night as workers continue to clear debris. One of the longest-standing world records in track was broken today in a London stadium. Vicky Barker reports.
5: It's a world record! Get in!
6: Brit and Josh Kerr, an Olympian and world champion middle distance runner, ran the mile in 3 minutes and 42.66 seconds, knocking nearly half a second off the previous world record set back in 1999. BBC commentator Steve Cram, himself a previous world record holder for the mile, noted Kerr will collect a $50,000 prize for his achievement. Not bad, Cram quipped, for less than 4 minutes work and years of preparation and training. For NPR News, I'm Vicky Barker in London.
0: Another kind of record was broken last night in Philadelphia. More than 77,000 tickets were sold at Lincoln Financial Field to see comedian Shane Gillis, the most tickets sold for a solo comedian. I'm Nora Rahm, NPR News in Washington.
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8: Hello. Hi. How are you? I'm your host, Anna Nagioni, here with you till 6 o'clock. Thanks for joining me on this lovely Saturday afternoon. It is nice and cloudy looking outside KPCW Studios. It is 74 degrees in Park City, and we've got a high of 85 today and 60% chance of showers, possibly a thunderstorm after 3 p.m. Tonight, a 20% chance of thunderstorms, then mostly clear with a low of 59. Tomorrow, high of 88, sunny, then 30% chance of thunderstorms with a low of 62 and partly cloudy. And in Heber Valley, it is 89 degrees and clear, and we've got a 60% chance of showers, possibly a thunderstorm after 3 p.m., and a low of 52 tonight, 20% chance of thunderstorms, then mostly clear. Tomorrow, high of 93 and sunny with a 30% chance of thunderstorms and a low of 54 and partly cloudy. And taking a look at traffic, it is nice and clear out there. No incidents or delays to report.
9: 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KPCW would like to recognize Broadcasters Club members Mark Steltenrich and Carolyn Sterrett, Bob Schallensberg, George and Rhonda Sedaris, Rick and Linda Smoligo. As we celebrate 46 years on air, thank you for investing in KPCW's past, present, and future.

0: Dark and dreamy alt pop from Parkite Robin Cage. And we started things off with the latest single from Lucy Dacus. That was Planting Tomatoes. And it is 2:15. Let's turn to our community calendar at kpcw.org. And the Sundance Film Festival Local Lens will be showing three films tomorrow at the Jim Santee Auditorium. And this is a showcase of a curated selection of films from the 2026 festival before the films are released. And they are The Lake at 1 p.m., The Dream at 4 p.m., and Union County at 7 p.m. Admission is free for Utah locals with registration, and it's presented in partnership with Park City Film.
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That was Sweet Pea from Amos Lee. Before that, we heard Heat Wave from Martha Reeves and the Vandellas. And happy birthday to Martha, born on this day in 1941. Got a couple more for you before we take a look at our Lost and Found, starting with Keep Feeling Fascination from the Human League. It's been stuck in my head all morning, so I've got to hear it.

Jackie down the line from one of my favorite bands, Irish indie rockers, Fontaines DC. And it is 2:30. Let's see what's in our lost and found. And it looks like Amy lost some Shox Open Run headphones. They are dark blue and black. This was on July 15th at the Bonanza Loop Trailhead. And Amy can be reached at 435-901-0744. And Megan lost a Nikon ZF with a black and white checkered strap and a 40mm lens. Most recent photos are around Park City and the Salt Flats at dawn. This was on July 15th and possibly

0: kpcw.org for the full Lost and Found report, brought to you in part by Park City Title Company, providing title and escrow services in Summit and Wasatch counties since 1990. 649-8322. 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

0: A fun booty shaking tune from Houses from their 2021 album Drugstore Heaven. That was Paranoid. Before that, we heard Black-Throated Wind from Bob Weir. And we started that set off with Man of His Word from Cassius Culpepper from his debut album from earlier this year, Act One. And it is 2:45. Let's see what we've got coming up on The Mountain Life this Wednesday at 9 a.m. And Rebecca Brenner, co-founder of Mindful Summit County and working with Summit Pride, talks about her recent book, Paper House, a memoir in verse that arose after discovering a long-hidden box of her late mother's poems and journals. Then, as part of their new second act series, they'll speak with Rick Nemiroff, founder of Chomp Donuts, and what led to him to open a donut shop after a very prominent career as a trial attorney. That's The Mountain Life, Wednesdays in the 9 a.m. hour, right here on KPCW.
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Four Sticks from Led Zeppelin. Before that, we heard a fresh track from the Black Seeds, New Zealand band. That was 8-Bit. Bit of retro arcade nostalgia in there. And I've got one more for you before we head into NPR news. Here's Pretty Persuasion from REM.

0: 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He shares how the United States, in a very real sense, printed itself into existence. Don't miss the part in which they discuss the gunslinging newspaper editors. All this and more Monday at 9 a.m. only here on KPCW.
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0: Live from NPR News in Washington, I'm Janine Hurst. U.S. Central Command says two U.S. troops were killed during an Iranian attack on a base in Jordan yesterday. Another one is missing. NPR's Carrie Kahn has more.
1: According to Central Command, the two service members were defending alongside partner forces during Iranian air assaults when they were killed. U.S. troops operate in multiple Jordanian military installations that have come under fire from Iran in recent days. Four other U.S. service members were injured. They were sent to Jordanian hospitals and later discharged. For the seventh straight night, the U.S. has struck dozens of what it says are military, logistic, and infrastructure sites in Iran. Iran says the U.S. has targeted civilian sites, including bridges and civilian utility structures. Citing the ongoing U.S. strikes, Iran says the preliminary peace plan signed nearly 1 month ago is now no longer being implemented. Carrie Kahn, NPR News, Tel Aviv.
0: Poor air quality continues in the Northeast, Mid-Atlantic, and Midwest as smoke from hundreds of wildfires burning in Canada and northern Minnesota spreads. The National Weather Service says heavy rain and storms could help clear the air in some places, as NPR's Kristen Wright reports.
2: The wildfires in northern Minnesota and Canada are still going strong, and firefighters are having a hard time. With the heat and other weather conditions, this means the smoke and poor air quality will stick around in some places. National Weather Service forecaster Brian Hurley says the bad air will linger in the Midwest.
3: As we start clearing out here in the east, they're going to get the next batch of smoke across areas from upper Michigan, eastern Wisconsin, into Illinois and Indiana, including Chicago.
2: President Trump is threatening to impose new tariffs on Canada and accused the country of not maintaining its forests. Kristen Wright, NPR News.
0: Federal health officials improperly shared Medicaid data with ICE in January, and the Federal Immigration Agency then shared that data with contractor Palantir. NPR's Jude Jaffe Block reports.
4: Palantir pulls together various data sources in an app that ICE officers can use to locate immigrants' home addresses. Last year, more than 20 states sued to stop federal health officials from sharing Medicaid data with ICE. A federal judge ruled Medicaid officials could share limited data about immigrants in the country unlawfully, but the judge put the agreement on hold this spring after it came out that health officials had shared two data sets that were not limited to unlawful immigrants' data. In recent weeks, federal officials acknowledged inadvertently resharing one of those data sets again with ICE last month. ICE officials said in court filings the data in question was not used for law enforcement purposes. Jude Jaffe Block, NPR News.
0: And the disclosure of the shared data was revealed in a recent federal court filing. You're listening to NPR News from Washington. A massive fire in Norway is now the country's largest in modern times, destroying more than 100 homes. Authorities say the fire started yesterday in a townhouse in Drammen and spread to a nearby forest. Firefighters are continuing to work on controlling the blaze today. Hundreds of people have been evacuated to a center, but no residents have been reported missing. The cause of the fire remains unclear and is under investigation. Drammen is located about 21 miles southwest of Oslo. The Odyssey, Christopher Nolan's film based on Homer's epic poem, has set sail to bigger box office numbers than was expected. NPR's Bob Mondello has more.
5: Tell me, O muse, of that many-sided hero who traveled far and wide.
6: Help me go home.
5: The Greek poet Homer gets a co-screenwriting credit for the Odyssey, appropriate as his epic tale has been captivating audiences for centuries. But in exit polls, moviegoers say they're lining up for the director and the spectacle.
6: No one could stand between me and home.
5: Christopher Nolan shot the film entirely on IMAX cameras, a first for Hollywood, and at some theaters where the film is showing in 70mm, seats for this weekend sold out a year ago. The film was expected to open to about $85 million in North America, but estimates now range upwards from $120 million. With no other studio films opening, the Odyssey's main competition is Sunday's World Cup final. Bob Mondello, NPR News.
0: And I'm Janine Herbst, and you're listening to NPR News from Washington.
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8: 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It is 81 degrees in Park City, and we've got a 60% chance of showers, and that decreases to a 20% chance tonight with a low of 59. Tomorrow, high of 88 and sunny, then 30% chance of thunderstorms with a low of 62 and partly cloudy. And in Heber Valley, it is 90 degrees and mostly cloudy. Got a 60% chance of showers as well. Tonight, a 20% chance, then mostly clear and a low of 52. Tomorrow, high of 93, sunny, then 30% chance of thunderstorms and a low of 54 and partly cloudy. Taking a look at traffic, it is nice and clear out there. No incidents or delays.
9: 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KPCW would like to recognize Broadcasters Club members Brad and Michelle Hart, Holly Gurian and Kelly Naraki, Michael Huerta and Ann Souter, Harry and Marjorie Immerman. 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

0: All the Right Moves from One Republic. Before that, we heard Charlie Crockett and with Bad Company. And it is 3:15. We're going to turn to our community calendar at kpcw.org. 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To learn more about the program, there will be two open houses at the Park City Library Community Room on the third floor on August 3rd and 8th from 5:30 to 6:30 p.m.
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I think you should leave from Austin, LA-based musician, but originally from Park City. Before that, we heard Only Happy When It Rains from Garbage. And I've got a couple more for you before we take a look at what's in our Lost and Found

0: killer Americana tune from Early James, his 2021 single, Tumbleweed. Before that, we heard Perfect Situation from Weezer. And let's take a look at our Lost and Found. And it looks like we've got a lost key, or some lost keys with an owl-shaped key from Dominic. And this was on July 14th at City Park. And Dominic can be reached at 801-368-9620. And Rob found a bicycle multi-tool on July 14th. And this was on Moose Puddle Trail at the Olympic Park. And Rob can be reached at 435-640-4886. And Heidi lost a red Mew Mew wallet on July 13th at Holiday Ranch. Heidi can be reached at 435-300-1070.
1: Have you lost?

Mistakes from Sharon Van Etten. Before that, we heard Elle King. I saw her on a game show last night, and it was a good reminder that I haven't listened to her in quite a while, but been a big fan ever since that single first came out back in 2015. That was Playing for Keeps. And I've got one more for you before we take a look at our community calendar. There's I'll Fly Away from Allison Krauss and Gillian Welch.

0: All right, let's take a look at our community calendar. And just wanted to tell you about this family service project at the Wasatch County Library happening on Monday, July 20th, and it's from 2 to 3 p.m. You can give back to the community while spending quality time with family and friends. 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

to Gorgeous Voices. That was Nora Jones featuring Dolly Parton on Creepin' In. Before that, we heard Picking Dragon's Pockets from Modest Mouse off their latest album, An Eraser and a Maze. And we started that set off with a new tune from Chess Club. That was Wedding of the Year. And we're going to wrap things up with The Who and Summertime Blues.

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0: Live from NPR News in Washington, I'm Janine Herbst. U.S. Central Command says two U.S. service members died, another is missing, after Iran hit a base in Jordan yesterday. NPR's Quil Lawrence reports 16 troops have died in the war started by the U.S. and Israel since it started in February.
1: The U.S. has been bombarding infrastructure and military targets in Iran for a full week, and Iran's state media says scores have been killed, both military and civilian. Iran has also claimed to have hit tankers in the Gulf and several U.S. bases in the region with drones and rockets. That included Mafraq Salti Air Base, a joint U.S.-Jordanian facility. CENTCOM has denied most of these claims, but has now confirmed that U.S. troops on a base in Jordan died after an Iranian ballistic missile and drone attack. Several service members were medevaced to Jordanian hospitals. Others returned to duty with minor injuries. President Trump has said that negotiations to end the war continue, but also that the ceasefire declared in April is over. Quil Lawrence, NPR News.
0: An intense storm is bringing heavy rains and wind to part of the Northeast. There are tornado warnings, flash flooding, and unhealthy air due to Canadian and northern Minnesota wildfires. From member station WNYC in New York, Stephen Nesson reports.
2: Water is washing up on sidewalks like ocean waves as cars drive through several inches of water. Low-lying subway stations display national park-quality waterfalls, as New York City has run out of places for all the water to drain. And the air is rated unhealthy for the second day in a row due to smoke from Canadian wildfires. Brooklyn hairdresser Joanne Manfredi isn't getting many customers, so she works on some art projects before calling it quits for the day.
3: Mother Nature is not happy. I don't like it at all.
2: The fire department says it's getting reports of people stuck in cars amid flooding. Officials are urging New York and New Jersey residents to stay indoors. For NPR News, I'm Stephen Nesson in New York.
0: The Education Department has changed which graduate schools students can borrow federal money from to attend. The department recently updated a list of programs after several groups sued after being excluded. NPR's Nirvi Shah has more.
4: Students in some graduate nursing and physician assistant programs, originally not eligible for larger loans, now qualify to borrow up to $200,000 over the course of their degrees, the Education Department said. Graduate student loan borrowing was capped at a total of $100,000 for most degrees as part of a host of changes that kicked in July 1st. There were initially only a handful of exceptions, including for medicine, pharmacy, law, theology, and podiatry. Now, 29 programs qualify for the higher limit, though the Education Department said the adjustment could be temporary while it challenges a court order. Nirvi Shah, NPR News.
0: You're listening to NPR News from Washington. Ukrainian drones hit warehouses and other sites across Russia, killing at least nine and wounding dozens of others. Ukraine's forces continue targeting energy infrastructure and military sites in Russia to undermine Moscow's war efforts. Two warehouses of Russia's major online retailer, Wildberries, were hit in the Tambov region and near Moscow. An oil facility was also targeted. Russia's defense ministry claims to have intercepted 379 drones overnight. One of the longest-standing world records in track was broken today in a London stadium. Vicky Barker has more.
5: It's a world record! Get in!
6: Brit and Josh Kerr, an Olympian and world champion middle distance runner, ran the mile in 3 minutes and 42.66 seconds, knocking nearly half a second off the previous world record set back in 1999. BBC commentator Steve Cram, himself a previous world record holder for the mile, noted Kerr will collect a $50,000 prize for his achievement. Not bad, Cram quipped, for less than 4 minutes work and years of preparation and training. For NPR News, I'm Vicky Barker in London.
0: The death toll from powerful twin earthquakes that struck Venezuela last month has now risen to more than 5,000 people. This as workers continue to clear debris. Officials say the number of those injured remains the same at more than 16,700. You're listening to NPR News from Washington.
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8: Hello, hello. It is 4:06. You're listening to KPCW Park City. I'm your host, Anna Najoni, here with you until 6 o'clock. Thanks so much for joining me on this soggy Saturday afternoon. It is 76 degrees in Park City with some light rain, and we've got a low of 59 tonight and 20% chance of thunderstorms, then mostly clear. Tomorrow, high of 88, sunny, then 30% chance of thunderstorms with a low of 62 and partly cloudy. And in Heber Valley, it is 69 degrees and raining and got a low of 52 tonight, 20% chance of thunderstorms, then mostly clear. Tomorrow, high of 93, sunny, then a 30% chance of thunderstorms and a low of 54 and partly cloudy. Taking a look at traffic, it is nice and clear out there, no incidents or delays, just a little tiny bit of slowage coming up on 189 heading towards Park City.
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0: Born on this day in 1945. Happy birthday to Danny McCulloch, guitarist for The Animals. They had the 1964 UK and US number one single, House of the Rising Sun. And we kicked off the hour with Mirror in the Bathroom from The English Beat. And let's turn to our community calendar at kpcw.org. And this is Beat the Heat. 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

Because of the Night from Patti Smith. Before that, we heard Won't You Come Out Tonight from Jesse Wells. That's off of his brand new album, Masks Off, that was released last month. And I've got a couple more for you before we take a look at our Lost and Found.

0: Got a Thing on My Mind from Sharon Jones and the Dap Kings. Greatly missed Sharon Jones. One of the best concerts I've ever been to, seeing them. And before that, we heard Ghosts Again from Depeche Mode off of their 15th studio album, Memento Mori, released in 2023. And it is 4:30. Let's take a look at our Lost and Found. And Megan lost a long-haired gray cat with green eyes and has been out since Sunday, and her tracker has run out of battery. Her name is Flora, and she is very friendly. And this was on July 12th when she went missing in Thanes. Megan can be reached at 954-604-2884. Let's get Flora home safely. And Felicity lost a black Amazon Kindle with the cover of the book Light Lark hand-painted on it. And on the backside, there are bright paint splatters. This was on July 12th at Pine Brook Park. Felicity can be reached at 385-481-0959. And Dulce lost a gold and heavy door key on July 10th and unsure of the location. And Dulce can be reached at 435-538-0372.
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0: Care from Beba Doobie. Before that, we heard Take the High Road from Sarah Jarosz.
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0: We first heard Mixed Up Confusion from Bob Dylan, and then we just heard The Middle from Jimmy Eat World off of their 2001 album Bleed American. They are celebrating 25 years of that album on their current tour. Can't believe that was 25 years ago. I remember when that came out. And they're going to be joined by Motion City Soundtrack and Illuminati Hotties. And they'll be playing the album in its entirety. And they will be at Sandy Amphitheater for two nights this week on Tuesday, July 21st and Wednesday, July 22nd. And it starts at 6 o'clock.
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Oh No from Andrew Bird. And before that, we heard Tiger Blood off of Houndmouth's brand new album, and that is called Lordy. It was just released last week. And I've got one more for you to wrap up the hour, and then we'll hear from NPR News. Here's Chihiro from Billie Eilish.

0: If you are over age 60, this is Linda McReynolds inviting you to join us at the Senior Center. 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
3: Live from NPR News in Washington, I'm Janine Hurst. U.S. Central Command says the U.S. launched new airstrikes against Iran tonight to, quote, swiftly punish the Revolutionary Guard after deadly attacks on U.S. troops that left two dead at a base in Jordan, and to further degrade Iran's ability to threaten commercial shipping in the Strait of Hormuz. Meanwhile, in a statement today, Iran's supreme leader called on Iranians to be steadfast as fighting in the war between Iran and the U.S. escalates. NPR's Adil Al-Shalchi reports.
4: In a statement read by a news anchor on Iranian state media, Supreme Leader Ayatollah Mujtaba Khamenei called President Trump's signature on their memorandum of understanding, quote, worthless and invalid. He warned of, quote, unforgettable lessons if the U.S. continues its strikes on Iran. Khamenei urged Iranians not to let the U.S., quote, receive any signs of weakness. Iranian state media said that a power station and a desalination facility and bridges were struck. Iran warned that if the U.S. attacks continued, it would target airports in the United Arab Emirates. U.S. Central Command said four U.S. service members were also wounded and one is missing in the Iranian attack on a base in Jordan. Hadil Al-Shalchi, NPR News, Istanbul.
3: There's more information coming out about two men killed by ICE officers, one in Texas, the other in Maine, both shot and killed in their vehicles as they headed to work. ICE says neither man was their target. NPR's Sergio Martinez-Beltran has more.
5: NPR has learned that the ICE officer who allegedly shot Joan Duran Guerrero in Maine had a long history of violent behavior and struggles with serious mental health problems. That officer's name is David Brulet. NPR has reported he's an Army veteran and former police officer. My colleague Vanessa Romo talked to Brulet's ex-wife, Ashley Brulet. She said for years she tried to warn the Army and others that her former husband is troubled and abusive.
3: NPR Sergio Martinez Beltran reporting. A produce supplier is recalling all of its iceberg lettuce from the U.S. market because it may be contaminated with cyclosporina, the parasite causing severe illness and diarrhea. NPR's Kristen Wright reports.
6: Taylor Farms is pulling its shredded iceberg lettuce sourced from Mexico from 27 states. The company said in a statement the lettuce, quote, has the potential to be contaminated with cyclosporina and that customers who bought it should throw it away immediately. Taylor Farms added on social media none of its salad kits are associated with the outbreak that's causing severe illness and diarrhea. More than 1,600 cases have been reported to the CDC. On Friday, the agency linked the intestinal illness to iceberg lettuce at Taco Bell locations in five states: Indiana, Kentucky, Michigan, Ohio, and West Virginia. Taylor Farms' recall suggests the possibly contaminated lettuce may have been more widely distributed than first indicated. Kristen Wright, NPR News.
3: You're listening to NPR News from Washington. In southwestern China, rescue crews are searching for more than 30 people missing after a landslide yesterday. At least 8 people are dead. More than 1,000 were forced to flee their homes. The landslide, triggered by heavy rain, caused the collapse of several residential buildings. There's new research on climate change. NPR's Alejandro Barunda reports a new study shows that a hotter planet could interfere with sleep.
7: Remember Goldilocks and her porridge? Too hot, too cold, just right? It turns out that there's a just right nighttime temperature for sleeping, too. It's in the 50s. When it's hotter than that, people lose sleep even if they're used to hot weather. And that Goldilocks nighttime temperature is getting more elusive as the planet heats up. On average, hot nights cost about 56 hours of sleep per year, according to a new analysis from the research group Climate Central. Christina Dahl is the lead scientist.
8: We found that more than 10% of that sleep loss on hot nights is attributable to climate change. And that's primarily caused by burning fossil fuels like coal, oil, and gas.
7: She says the best sleep aid? Burning fewer fossil fuels. Alejandra Burunda, NPR News.
3: The final of men's World Cup soccer takes place tomorrow in New Jersey between Spain and Argentina. Spain's looking for its second title. Argentina is the defending champion. The championship includes a new feature, a halftime show with a mix of talent, including Madonna, Coldplay, and a school group from Staten Island, the PS22 Chorus. I'm Janine Herbst, NPR News in Washington.
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2: Hello, hello. The time is now 5:06. I'm your host, Anna Nagioni, here with you till 6 o'clock. Thanks so much for joining me. It is 68 degrees in Park City, and it is nice and cloudy out there. And we've got a 20% chance of thunderstorms tonight with a low of 59, and then it'll be mostly clear tomorrow, high of 88 and sunny, then a 30% chance of thunderstorms, and then a low of 62 and partly cloudy. And in Heber Valley, it is 65 degrees with some light rain and mist. And tonight we've got a low of 52 and 20% chance of thunderstorms, then mostly clear. Tomorrow, high of 93 and sunny, then a 30% chance of thunderstorms and a low of 54 and partly cloudy. Taking a look at traffic, not seeing any incidents out there, but by Charleston, southbound 189, things are looking pretty backed up and slow. Looks like northbound too, a bit of patchy delays. So just be aware of that. Could be a rain delay.
10: This hour of programming is brought to you in part by the generosity of our Broadcasters Club. KPCW would like to recognize Broadcasters Club members Randy and Linda Flughaupt, Bill and Susan Pidwell, Joe and Susan Ploman, Brooks and Lena Quinn. As we celebrate 46 years on air, thank you for investing in KPCW's past, present, and future.

0: Long Time from Cake. And we kicked off the hour with Back in Love from Suki Waterhouse. And she will be performing at the Gallivan Center in Salt Lake on Monday, July 27th, as part of the 39th Annual Twilight Concert Series. She'll be joined by Charlotte Lawrence and Beeson. Doors are at 6.
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0: Up the Junction from Squeeze. Before that, we heard Voulez-Vous from ABBA, and we started that set off with Colors Fade from Dwayne Betts. And it is 5:30. Let's see what's in our Lost and Found. And it looks like Judson lost a Red Ridge wallet containing cards and an ID. This was on July 9th, and not sure of the location. And he can be reached at 312-833-0154. And Karen lost a pair of sunglasses with clear frame and gray lenses on July 6th on Rob's Trail. And Karen can be reached at 415-272-3246. And Amy lost Honda keys with a tile and a few other keys. This was on July 3rd. And unsure of the location, possibly retail or restaurant, Amy can be reached at 216-533-3225.
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0: Salt Lake Psychedelia from the Plastic Cherries with Glitter on the Floor. Before that, we heard Still Breathing from Green Day, and we started that set off with In the Stars from the Rolling Stones off of their latest album, Foreign Tongues. And I just got word that some Park City municipal landlines are down and have been for at least a day. Park City Municipal confirms that landlines for things like golf, PC Mark, and the library are down, and they are working on a fix.
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0: 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You do not want to believe. You are sleeping.
1: Rubber Ring from the Smiths. Before that, we heard the psychedelic rock classic from Strawberry Alarm Clock, Incense and Peppermints. I watched Austin Powers the other day, so I was feeling a little groovy. And I'm going to leave you with Peaceful Place from Leon Bridges.

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2: 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I've been your host, Anna Najoni. I'll be back with you tomorrow, same time, same place. Up next is Tiny Desk Radio, and then at 7 o'clock, David will be joining you to play your Saturday night soundtrack. Thanks for listening, and have a great and safe Saturday night. I will catch you tomorrow.
3: 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I'm Bobby Carter. Today on the show, it's a World Cup crossover. We've got music from countries that have won the cup in recent years. From Argentina, the legendary rocker Fito Páez. From France, the groovy duo Air reinterprets a few of their classics. And from Germany, a modern piano master, Igor Levit, plays Beethoven at the Tiny Desk.

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1: Live from NPR News in Washington, I'm Janine Herbst. U.S. Central Command says the U.S. resumed striking Iran tonight in retaliation for Tehran striking a base in Jordan yesterday, killing two U.S. troops. Another one is missing. NPR's Carrie Kahn has more.
2: According to Central Command, the two service members were defending alongside partner forces during Iranian air assaults when they were killed. U.S. troops operate in multiple Jordanian military installations that have come under fire from Iran in recent days. Four other U.S. service members were injured. They were sent to Jordanian hospitals and later discharged. For the seventh straight night, the U.S. has struck dozens of what it says are military, logistic, and infrastructure sites in Iran. Iran says the U.S. has targeted civilian sites, including bridges and civilian utility structures. Citing the ongoing U.S. strikes, Iran says the preliminary peace plan signed nearly 1 month ago is now no longer being implemented. Carrie Kahn, NPR News, Tel Aviv.
1: Canadians are pushing back after criticism from President Trump and other American politicians blaming Canada for wildfire smoke drifting south of the border. More than 900 fires are burning across Canada. Dan Karpinchuk reports.
3: Ontario Premier Doug Ford urges critics to send support rather than complain, just as Canada has done for efforts to fight fires in California. In a post on social media, Trump says he's holding Canada responsible for the fires and is threatening more tariffs, claiming Canada is not maintaining its forests, resulting in dangerous polluted air. Other Republican lawmakers accuse Canada of not acting with urgency. A former aide in the Harper government, Dimitri Soutis, says wildfires do not recognize international borders and noted Canada has 9% of the world's forests, much of it in remote areas. Prime Minister Mark Carney took a swipe at Washington's climate change policies, saying climate change is everyone's responsibility. For NPR News, I'm Dan Karpinchuk in Toronto.
1: Authorities in France blocked access to the popular prediction market site Polymarket, saying it violates the country's gambling rules and can be susceptible to market manipulation. NPR's Bobby Allen has more.
4: France already restricted access to Polymarket, but hundreds of thousands of people were still accessing it through a virtual private network, which can disguise someone's location. Now Paris authorities ordered the country's internet service providers to block anyone from going to the site. Switzerland, Belgium, Spain, and other European countries have also blocked Polymarket. In the U.S., meanwhile, Polymarket.com is also banned under a Biden-era settlement. But the Trump administration has taken a hands-off approach to the billions of dollars of bets on the site for things like sports, elections, and war. Paris police suspect one trader made money on a market on the city's highest temperature by manipulating an official weather reading device at the Charles de Gaulle Airport. Bobby Allen, NPR News.
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